0: Hello and welcome to Studio One here in Midori House in London. I'm Anita Riota with you here on Monocle Radio. Coming up this hour, we'll sit down with music legend Jack White to hear about his new creative venture. That's on The Big Interview. Then in an hour's time, we'll sit down with Tom Edwards for this week's edition of The Entrepreneurs. All that plus the usual great music from all over the globe coming up right here on Monocle Radio. 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
1: Long before the White Stripes shook the music world with Seven Nation Army, Jack White was remaking furniture in Detroit. From the age of 15, the band's singer and guitarist began honing his upholstery skills and exploring hardware store art, both deeply rooted in the American Motor City's industrial history and urban decay. Though White went on to travel the world with the Stripes and several other bands, his tools were never far out of reach. The multidisciplinary artist continued to make furniture, sculptures, and interactive works out of his workshops in Detroit and Tennessee for friends and family. Yet, despite decades in the spotlight, White's prodigious portfolio has never been displayed in a gallery. These words may disappear. His first major exhibition at Newport Street Gallery in London connects craftsmanship, industrial materials, and the visual language of the American Midwest, exploring the intersection of art, design, and music production. For The Big Interview, I joined Jack White at the Newport Street Gallery for a tour of the exhibit and to hear more about his process, why mistakes are important, and how he wants viewers to have a visceral engagement with his work. While we're walking up, I do want to talk to you about the space that we're in. It is gigantic. Oh, it is enormous. Yeah. Has it encouraged you, has it moved you to scale up some of your work?
2: Yeah, absolutely, because at first when Damien offered the idea, I thought, well, maybe I'll have enough to do that first gallery room, you know, because I have pieces that go back to the 1990s that I've been working on. And this has been planned for like 4 years now, so over time I've had more and more ideas and have worked more and more in my shop and during the winters and the holidays. So,
1: and going back to the 1990s, upholstery, your first trade. Francis Bacon, he was famously a carpenter. There's been lots of artists who were tradespeople.
2: Yeah.
1: What do you think the relationship is between that skill and art?
2: Well, it is an art form in a way, like, you know, and... but it's an art form that gives you a little bit more expanse with creativity. Like if you're a plumber, electrician, a plumber, maybe the art form of how they bend the pipes and how they lay things out and conduit can be really exciting, you know, to think about if you were a tradesman in that trade. But in upholstery, you're working with fabrics and you're working with padding, you're working with antiques, refinishing wood. So you have to be basically an amateur carpenter to be part of it, amateur wood finisher or professional wood finisher, really. So there's all those components. My take on it was always they were half sculptures and half functioning furniture. Over here you can see this one's called Sonic Temple. And so a lot of people, they might just see it's a nice bench with some nice blue mohair. This was actually a bench from a Masonic temple in America, and I knocked it apart, refinished all the wood, re-glued together as a gift for a friend of mine who owns a studio in an old Masonic temple in Kentucky. And you can, if you come down here, you can see, you can plug into this and play instruments through this, but it does strange things to the sound, strange, unpredictable things to the sound when it comes out. I wish I had this wired up for you to hear. And I never told him what it's doing inside. It's all hidden in there. But the speakers are underneath, and the sound comes out. And over here, like, as you know, Masons with all their secret things, reach under there with your hand.
1: Right under the words.
2: Like this. Yeah. See this?
1: Pull it.
2: Yeah.
1: Oh my word. You would not believe what I've just pulled out. Is this actually original to the piece? It's a gigantic metallic...
3: No, I put this there. I found this Masonic sword. Yeah.
1: I am now wielding a rather dangerous-looking sword. So did you pick this up unrelated to where you picked...
2: And I installed it in there, yeah. But like I said, you know, my people would walk by, wouldn't even... They would just think it was a bench. This is the beauty of this trade. You can do a lot with it.
1: You're no stranger to interactive art. Is that important to you?
2: Yeah. If you can get anybody interested in anything like that, you know, I mean, you're doing a good job because it's hard to get people's attention.
1: Yeah. Yes. And talking about art that has a practical use to it, is it important to you that, you know, you can have a piece of furniture as art, but you can also use it practically?
2: Yeah. I mean, that's a beautiful thing because... if it has another layer to it, I mean, most people's furniture obviously is just functional. But again, it's being trained in that concept of the time we live in now, the modern times, it's most of it's been made to throw away, not to redo. And a lot of people can't afford to get furniture redone. So if you can find, yeah, like a happy balance, interesting things could happen. This bench over here is pretty cool. The finish on it is black, and I'm going to be touching it up. It's been in our pressing plant hallway in Detroit at Third Man Records. So you can see some of the edges have been worn out. But I did this from scratch up, or refinished the whole thing. The black is 78 records, old 78 records, melted in lacquer thinner. If you put an old 78 record in lacquer thinner, it disintegrates, it liquefies. And you can use that as a wood varnish, because it's lacquer.
1: Yeah.
2: So this is all done in music. This wood is refinished in music.
1: And it looks like a musical piece. you are a long-standing advocate for vinyl.
2: Yeah.
1: And it's odd to see it in this form, in the physical world. Are you using art and sculpture as a move away from digitization?
2: Well, anytime you can get something real in your hands, you know, then it takes on another level, you know. We were, in the early days of Third Man Records and the White Stripes too, we were on television and giving them vinyl copies of our record to hold up when everybody was holding up CDs, the presenters and all that. And we were trying to help that format not die. You know, everyone we knew, we were all record collectors too. We did a great job. It's really worked. It took many years to keep this alive, and Third Man Records being a real institution in Nashville and Detroit really helped us get to the point where pop singers are making records on vinyl in multiple formats, you know, so it really worked. And there's a reverential nature to it, the same as when you go to a movie theater and you sit in a theater and you close doors and you turn the lights off. You're reverential to the art form, and people put their phones away and get involved, you know.
1: Yeah.
2: And that's the best way to get involved in music, is dropping a needle and you actually see it spinning.
1: Yeah. Yeah.
2: It's magical.
1: Or you can talk to your pieces of art, produce music that way.
2: Yeah.
1: Talking about touching up some of these discarded items, mm-hmm. there are imperfections in your art, and you've often celebrated imperfections in music, mm-hmm. and indeed now the physical art. Why is that?
2: Well, the mistakes are usually the best part. I think, you know, we're living in an age where everything's computerized and they're trying to remove every mistake. But I think people say who love film, they like to watch a train crash in an old film that's really a real train going over a cliff. Yeah. We think we're doing a replication of it with computers, and it gets close, but you still know in the back of your head that's not real. Yeah. That's not real. I think people have had decades now of that kind of CGI, yeah. or the idea of music and Pro Tools where on a computer they've clicked out every mistake and they've made it perfectly in tune and perfectly in, the tempo is perfect from the beginning to the end. That just doesn't happen in real life. When a band starts playing a song in real life, or a tribe sitting around a fire starts playing a song, they're not playing the same speed by the time they finish the song. Yeah. That's just kind of unnatural, you know? That's like our heartbeat. When we climb those stairs, our heart rate changed. And now it's coming back down because we're standing still. That's reality, you know. When you make everything the same tempo, like all pop music is, you can tell people are talking about things like fatigue, musical fatigue. Mm-hmm. Why is music so terrible these days? And people ask these questions like, that has a lot to do with it. The fatigue of removing all the soul and all the mistakes, quote unquote mistakes, from everything has always been a big mistake, in my opinion. So yeah, when you're the people who make Persian rugs and they leave, or rugs in Afghanistan, they leave one mistake in the rug, or a Zen garden where you leave one mistake in the garden with some leaves falling on the rocks, and reverential to trying to attain perfection. These are things that have been going on for a long time. These have been traditions in a lot of cultures where you don't perfect things, you know?
4: You reference Third Man Records. Our audience would love to know what Third Man Records has got to do with art.
2: Well, it's because kind of became a headquarters for all the things that I wanted to be creative about, and putting together a hive and a team of people. You can only do so much by yourself, you know, and you can get into bigger projects with collaborations with others. You know, I wouldn't have been able to make this tree in my backyard by myself. So this is definitely an example of collaboration between many people.
4: We're standing looking at a tree, and I can't tell you how high we are. I mean, what do you estimate?
2: It must be 35 feet up now, I think. Yeah.
4: And we're looking at a tree that was once standing. I say standing proudly. It's standing dead in Detroit?
2: In Nashville.
4: Nashville.
2: Yes.
4: And how is it here?
2: So a tree had died in my backyard in Nashville, and all the leaves had fallen off and all that had been there for a couple of years, and I decided to paint it red. So we painted it red. And then what happened, though, was it trapped all the moisture inside, and so the tree started to collapse after a couple years. So talking with Damien Hirst's team here at the gallery, and Connor Hirst, who's producing the show, we just came up with this idea of recreating that tree from two-dimensional photographs. We only had a few two-dimensional photographs, so we used those photographs to make a three-dimensional CAD file so that we could recreate this in resin. And it really worked in the end. It really worked. It's just turned into this outstanding piece now. And it's just so gigantic. I just can't believe that this gallery has a room tall enough to display this.
4: I don't want to put words into your mouth, but there is a theme of decay that touches throughout as we walk around. Yeah. And Detroit, we can't ignore the fact that it's a city that has seen decay, but also reinvention. Is that something that you're trying to comment on here?
2: Yeah, absolutely. Let's go over to these pieces that were made in Detroit in my basement when I was a teenager. So these are pieces go all the way back to the mid-90s, 94, 96. And this is a piece. This reminds me a lot of Detroit. This was from my dad's workshop. I was cleaning it out for him as a teenager, trying to organize it all. So these are all useful things, quote unquote, that I found in his shop, and that I put all together to make a sort of a tribute to him, and painted it and also covered it in epoxy. My dad was a locksmith, so there's lots of locks. This was his favorite tool. He invented this a machine called the heat reaper that was supposed to take heat from above drop ceilings and recycle it through your living rooms and stuff. So these are things that are attributed to him. And this is another thing. These would be things I think most people would have thrown in the dumpster, cleaning out a room. Taking things that are older and making something new out of them, like with furniture, that's kind of been my thing. And that goes all the way to music, too. But this was trash picked. I was driving around Detroit, and I was kept finding these when I was doing rides around Detroit, and I'd find these abandoned kids' cars. And I think I had about 24 of them or something in my backyard at one time. The neighbors were getting concerned. So I was planning to make multiple sculptures of just like this, you know, would have filled up a whole gallery. And I only got this one done. It's called Coupe Car at 99 degrees. And then, so I just made this recent one as a mini coupe. Sidecar for it.
4: It's extremely cool. And I do want to refer to this piece with the locksmith that you did in the 90s. This is deeply personal. Mm. This is not for sale.
2: This is not for sale, this one, yeah. But almost everything is for sale on this show. There's only a couple that aren't, but I think I have to keep that one.
4: You do, for my dad. Can we just go back to the 90s then?
2: Yeah.
4: That was quite a while ago.
2: Yeah.
4: And you've been creating art ever since. It's 2026. Why is now the time to put it out to the public?
2: You know, nobody encouraged me until Damien did. So we took a tour of Damien's studio, and I showed him a couple pictures of my sculptures. And he said, oh, when's your next show? And I said, I've never done a show. Nobody's invited me to or said you should do one. There was one actor, Ethan Suplee, that I worked with in Cold Mountain. He had seen some of the sculptures. He came to my house once. He encouraged me that about 10 years ago. And I just thought, oh, okay, maybe he's an art collector or something. But Damien said, come to at my gallery, come do a show. So that was like 4 years ago. So yeah, I found a lot of these pieces, had been knocking around in my attics and in my upholstery shop out back. I still have my upholstery shop, and which I still work on all these sculptures in. So I refurbished all the older ones from the 90s, and then did a lot more new ones in the last couple of years. So much so that it's taken up the entire gallery, all six of these rooms of the gallery now. When you originally set it up, maybe I could just fill that first room with a few of my pieces. So now we've got it well laid out. It's nice.
4: Well, that's what strikes me the most, is that we're looking at 30, 40 years between the pieces of art, and yet you can tell they're by the same artist, and there is definitely a synergy between them. Have you kept a unique style throughout the years?
2: Yeah, I think if I don't think too hard about things, if I don't put too much effort in trying too hard, style comes out. I think that's kind of true for most artists. You recognize your style because it's coming from your gut, your initial reaction of what color to paint something or what shape something is appealing. But if you think too hard about it, then I think you start losing your style. It becomes more mediocre or more pedestrian or something like that. If you just go with your gut and you make quick decisions, or you let your subconscious make a decision quickly, that's when your style pops out, because you can't help it. You can't help it. I like that color, or I like that shape. So that happens a lot. This room is going to be pretty interesting, because these are... I designed an amplifier for Fender that was released last year. And what I did was I gave it to six different artists to do whatever you want with the amplifier, make it into whatever kind of sculpture or painting that you want. As long as the amplifier still works, you can do whatever you want. So this one right here is Damien Hirst's.
4: I could have guessed that.
2: Yes. And that cow's head over there, that red cow's head, is going to go on top of it.
4: Oh, that's going to look fantastic.
2: Then this is Ai Weiwei here. So how nice to... Ai Weiwei did a collab for this show. And that's Shepherd Fairey, the red and white and black one. And that's over there's a Detroit Cast Corridor artist, Robert Sestock.
4: Fantastic.
2: This is Rob Jones, a graphic artist who lives down in Texas. And then over here, it hasn't arrived yet from Customs, is still looking at all the pieces, but this is Dustin Miller. You can see why Customs is... taking a closer look at this one, because look at all the items.
4: I wouldn't let you through TSA with that. That looks almost like Peter Blake.
2: it's great because he's totally removed the cabinet, and there's the amplifier there, and there's the speakers. So this will be great to hear what this sounds like.
4: And is there found art in here?
2: I haven't learned the whole thing yet. I just saw this photograph just a couple of days ago, so I haven't seen it in person. I can't wait to hear him tell me about it.
4: I wanted to talk to you about found art, because there is a lot of found art here. Mm. We've been talking about what pieces speak to you. When is a piece of found art finished? When have you discovered something and said, this is a piece of art?
2: I think you have to be able to just have some kind of visceral engagement with it as soon as you see something. You can make up the most incredible story or incredible seven layers deep of metaphors involved in something. But if people look at it and it doesn't engage them, then whatever, you know? It's like you have the most beautiful poem, but you set it to music that doesn't allure people. Then it didn't work, you know? You're trying to share with other people something. That's the line where something that I see that I think is interesting, is that something other people will see? There's so many different pieces here, and it was really interesting having different people that I know, like friends or stuff, that which pieces they say they like, you know, and everybody says something different. And you're like, wow, I would have never thought that guy would like that, you know?
4: Yeah.
2: You never know what people like.
4: But there are so many different pieces. You've got sculpture, you've got art, you've got furniture, you are multidisciplinary, you can clearly lead in different fields, but you must have a favorite. Is there a medium that you prefer to work in?
2: Well, when it comes to music, I like playing the drums. That's my favorite part. When it comes to...
4: smashing things.
2: Yeah, making sculptures and stuff, I like the furniture-based things that are rescuing something from the rubbish heap, as you say over here. Finding beauty where it was one step away from a landfill is something that I am really attracted to. So it's rare that I, you know, this is sort of, you could label it constructed sculpture. and or I call it sometimes that, or hardware store art or something like that, where you're finding beauty in these items and trying to make give it a new metaphor. That's what I'm drawn to the most.
4: What is hardware store art?
2: So it's sort of like I keep imagining myself, like if I was sent, I used to be sent as a runner, I used to work for contractors and carpenters and upholsterers, and they would send me to go to the hardware store and get different things. But, you know, I would start fantasizing when I did, like,

0: red, Ryobi is green, or whatever the hell it is. They have an identity to them to make people trust them. I'm always trying to figure out what colors mean to different people. You know, I definitely am always pushing as really powerful colors to allure people. You know, there's no grays and tans and beiges, you know, in kind of in my brain. So it's always like, how simple can ideas get, and how complicated can you get with them and still get people attracted to the concept? So the items they sell at a hardware store, it always makes me laugh or intrigues me when they decide to paint them a certain color when they don't have to, but they're just trying to get you to buy it, you know? So that's funny to me. It's like people say something about, like, you know, the colors that McDonald's has in there, the red and yellow arches and stuff. There's somebody said that psychologically that evokes your appetite, that somehow triggers your appetite to see red and yellow together. I don't know if that's true, but, you know, it's definitely wild to see the different reactions from different colors.
1: Well, talking about different reactions, you're going to be open here till September in London.
0: Yeah.
1: People are going to respond differently to different pieces, as you've already said.
0: Yeah.
1: What is like the A grade? What is like the best response you could possibly get from someone?
0: Oh, man, just that they got something out of it. Anything, you know? Somebody thought it, if they thought it was, brought a tear to their eye, or they made them angry, or they thought it was bullshit or ridiculous, or made them laugh. I mean, anything. I mean, if I listen to Captain Beefheart, sometimes I'm brought to tears by how beautiful it is. Other times I'm laughing at how ridiculous and absurd what he does is. And he's getting lots of different reactions. If you get even one reaction, though, like if you're a heavy metal band and you just get rage from a crowd, okay, then all right, you got something, you shared something together. But there's so many emotions that you could try to share. You just get in a mode of trying to, well, what about joy? You know, what about trying to play with that a little bit? What about pride?
1: Yeah.
0: Let's experiment with pride today with this piece. You just sit around working with materials and seeing what kind of it pushes you to do.
1: Final question then, the title of your exhibition,
0: yeah.
1: What does it mean?
0: Well, it was something that I wrote. Roe Peterhans, who's from Detroit, through Ben, he's been producing the show with me, and he suggested that as the title for the show. And I thought that was a great idea. These thoughts may disappear. I had written that in chalk on a piece of fabric that I was covering a cushion in. And the idea being that every time someone sits on that cushion, the chalk is going to be wiped away a little bit. And maybe by the time it's reupholstered 20, 30 years from now, that whole message would have disappeared. Or maybe there would just be a little hint of it left, you know. So that's the poster for the show, you know, written in chalk. And it's a concept of everything you say to somebody, they might remember it and they might not. Maybe people might get something out of this show when they come to it, but maybe a week later they're not thinking about it or talking about it anymore. Why do we still talk about Elvis? You know, he's still getting people to talk about him. He's been dead for like 50 years or something. You know, we're still talking about Van Gogh, and that's a testament to the thoughts they had did not disappear. They're still being processed by people. I guess that's the danger when you create and you go on and stage and share with somebody, or you put something in a book, or you paint something. You're trying to share with other human beings, and you might not succeed at it. You might fall flat on your face, you know? You might disappear. And we all die, and they say it only takes two generations for someone to forget who you are. That can be a scary thought, or it could be a thrilling challenge in your life to make the best of yourself.
1: Well, here's to it being a great success.
0: Thank you very much.
1: Thank you.
0: Thank you. I appreciate it.
1: Thank you to Jack White. His exhibition, These Thoughts May Disappear, is open until mid-September 2026 at Newport Street Gallery, London. That's it for this edition of The Big Interview. It was edited by Steph Chungu. From me, Tom Webb, thanks very much for listening. Until next time, goodbye.
2: That was The Big Interview. My thanks to the whole team that put together that episode. We've got music now from all over the globe coming up next.
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0: staff in Chiltern Street have you covered. 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

0: Your Monocle Radio Classic takes us to Japan for this hour. That was Emmy Meyer with Paraíso. Stick with us, we're heading to the Netherlands next.
1: What kind of city do you want to live in? 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

0: You are listening to Monocle Radio in association with Chanel Watches. Inspired by racing yachts, the J12 reconnects with its original inspiration and its original world, water. Both immensely soothing and peaceful, yet capable of unlimited strength. It is this breadth, balance, and singularity that define the intrinsic values of the first unisex sports watch by Chanel. A sensory icon designed to transcend horizons that has shaped the world of watchmaking for more than a quarter of a century. Chanel Watches, official timekeeper of Monocle Radio.
1: It's 9 a.m. in Shanghai, 4 a.m. in Riga, 2 a.m. here in London, and 1 a.m. in Accra. That's a time on Monocle Radio, brought to you by Chanel Watches. Welcome to Studio One here in Midori House in London. I'm Anita Riota with you here on Monocle Radio. Coming up this hour, we're tuning in to the entrepreneurs to find out how one architect is turning manhole cover designs into functional art. Then in an hour's time, I'll hand you over and you'll hear the latest edition of Confect Corner. All that plus great music from all over the globe coming up right here on Monocle Radio. But first, we're heading to our Tokyo newsroom where Steve Silva is standing by with the latest headlines.
2: Hi there, this is Steve Silva coming to you from Tokyo. Here are the headlines. Search and rescue operations are underway in the Philippines after a magnitude 7.8 earthquake hit the country south on Monday. At least 35 people have reportedly died, and more than 200 have been injured. Several low-rise buildings collapsed. The earthquake also triggered tsunami warnings in nearby countries. Iran and Israel appear to have paused their attacks after exchanging fire for the first time since their April truce. The brief escalation began over the weekend when Tehran launched missiles in retaliation for a strike in Beirut. Israel then targeted Iranian military sites. Both sides warn of severe retaliation if provoked. The International Criminal Court's chief prosecutor, Karim Khan, has been suspended from his duties. The Associated Press, citing a UN investigation, reports that investigators found evidence that Khan had non-consensual sexual contact with a female aide in his office. The news agency also says a three-judge panel selected for a legal assessment of the findings found that the investigation was not conclusive enough. Khan denies any inappropriate conduct. ICC member states will consider the matter at a future special session. Chinese President Xi Jinping and North Korean leader Kim Jong-un are pledging to strengthen ties. Xi received a lavish red carpet welcome in Pyongyang on Monday, during his first visit to the North in 7 years. Analysts say the two leaders want to maintain a close strategic relationship as both countries face ongoing tensions with the U.S. And those are the headlines. Stay tuned to Monocle Radio.
1: Now, here's the entrepreneurs.

0: Hello and welcome to The Entrepreneurs on Monocle Radio, the show all about inspiring people, innovative companies and fresh ideas in global business. Today's programme is about design that changes how we see the world. First, we'll head to Philadelphia to meet a committed urbanist who wants to celebrate the art that is often overlooked and underfoot.
1: What Tumbido does essentially is transcribes manhole cover illustrations from around the world into fine functional art in the form of cork coasters and trivets, wood magnets and wall art, as well as sheet clay prints.
0: And later, we'll hear from the co-founder of an Estonian company that makes mirrored houses to completely immerse visitors in remarkable destinations.
2: Sort of mirror cabin, you can basically install it everywhere in the world. It's really hard to say it doesn't fit here because it just reflects its surroundings.
0: This is The Entrepreneurs with me, Tom Edwards. You're listening to The Entrepreneurs. Jason Lempiri is an award-winning architect and product designer from Philadelphia. A committed urbanist and city resident, he's the founder of the multidisciplinary design and research studio Rethink Tank, as well as Tumbido, a passion project that transforms manhole cover designs from cities around the world into home goods, including coasters, trivets, magnets, and prints. I caught up with Jason to discuss overlooked pieces of city identity, functional art, and the stories often hiding right beneath our feet. Jason began by telling me about the start of his journey.
1: I have a degree from Pratt Institute from the 90s in architecture. And then I also have a graduate degree in industrial design from University Arts, RIP, here in Philadelphia. I got that product design degree because when I was younger, I loved products, and every product I saw was designed by an architect. So I thought, oh, well, then I'll just go into architecture. And of course, I completely fell in love with the field. It's still my number one passion. And then eventually I said, you know what, I'm going to get my industrial design degree so I can do the total work of art that Arne Jacobsen and Alvar Aalto and Frank Lloyd Wright would do.
3: Well, I love that. And I know, again, just to keep things, I guess, a little more in the sort of abstract and theoretical realm, you talk about how you design, why you design. You've got this belief that form follows meaning. Just tell me, I don't know, tell me what you mean by that and how that actually shapes your practice day to day, Jason.
1: Yeah, so form can obviously take, many forms. And the question is, for me, is always why? Why does it look the way it does? Why does it do the thing that it does? So context plays a huge role. So in theory, you can design a light fixture. Anybody can design a light fixture. You put a bulb in anything and everyone says, wow, that's cool. But for me, the question is, why exactly? Where is that fixture going? Who is it for? Can it add anything to it that will make it specific to the user, for example? So that's my form follows meaning approach.
3: Well, I like that. And I think there's also space, isn't there, Jason, in there for even in really rigorous practice to allow for a little bit of serendipity, just the way the wind blows. And if we talk a little bit about Tumbido specifically, this was a kind of pet project of yours. Is that fair? On your travels, you began to shoot Tumbido, these manhole covers. At the time, was that just because it caught, you know, there was something about the aesthetics, there was something about that kind of instinct to collect this visual data that appealed to you? Did you have any inkling, even as you set out on that journey, that actually it might turn into something completely different down the track?
1: As a designer, I love to collect. Collection is, in theory, a form of play. And so, you know, I obviously collect buildings that I spelunk through with my photography. I collect design objects. So that's always been kind of part of my being. I do all this because, one, it is fun, but in truth, I want to celebrate the art that is often overlooked, but always underfoot. One could define industrial design as a Venn diagram where technology, culture, and art overlap within a sea of context. Manhole covers embody that definition. They are touchstones for technology, health, industrial history, art, craft. They're examples of our cultural heritage and are uniquely designed wherever you go. Manhole covers are sustainably made from scrap iron, and with their graphics often reflect cultural context. Ostensibly, covers are designed to identify, protect and provide access to underground networks, which are technological marvels in their own right. But, you know, the origin story for Zambino was when I was at Pratt. I was a sophomore in an architecture studio headed by Professor Cromley, and he took us through a tour of Soho, New York City, that is. He was pointing to a cornice, and I had stepped forward to take a closer look, and I tripped over this beautiful coal chute cover from Cornell Ironworks. And I was smitten when I saw it, and I brought out my trace, and I just started doing a rubbing right there. My professor chastised me and said, hey, we got to move on. So we did, went to the site where we were going to do our work. And then I came back to finish the job, as every good architect does. And ever since then, I've been collecting rubbings and photographs of manhole covers. The idea for this particular product line came to me then, but the technology to do it wasn't there. So I just have this archive of all of these rubbings that I pull to use to hand draw all the designs.
3: Well, and full disclosure, I have one or two of these, Jason. I've got to be transparent with our audience, and they're beautiful objects. And it's exactly this interesting meeting, right? As you said, you know, whether you're talking about the form, which comes first, the form, the meaning, and then there's this, the tactility, and there's this memory, the sense of place. But there's all these other components. There's the smell, which is quite unique, and perhaps you can tell us about how you actually make these items. But it must be really fun, and I don't know, a challenge almost as a practitioner across these different disciplines to bring all of those different disciplines to bear into an object, which actually becomes, it's very simple in a way. The ambition, the graphics, the depictions are often complex, but there's a simplicity to the object, maybe. Is that kind of a lovely expression of all these interesting ideas that are rolling around in your head?
1: Yeah, I would work with that. What Zambino does essentially is transcribes manhole cover illustrations from around the world into fine functional art in the form of court coasters and trivets, wood magnets and Waller, as well as G. Clay prints. When I was at Pratt Institute, we read Alvin Toffler's The Third Wave, where he laid out the concept of the electronic cottage. Toffler predicted that with computers and printers and other types of things, that the Renaissance typology of the ground floor showroom with artisan space behind, living above, would return. And, you know, I was kind of charmed by that idea. And I thought, you know, one day I would like to do that. And then for this particular project, right before the thing happened, and that being the pandemic, my younger son, Nico, came to me and said, I want to start a business. And so I told him about this idea. I said, do you want to do that with me? And he said, yes, daddy. Now that he's a sophomore at university, he could care less about what I do. We worked together to create a prototype of a Lisbon, I think it was, as a trivet, which we gave to his mom, my wife, because it was where we spent time on our honeymoon. She liked. And then from there, it just took off. The product line is sustainably made right here in my philosophy studio. I do everything myself, and that was part of my directive. In industrial design, you can license products, you can sell products outright. You know, I also teach design as well. And I realized at some point that while I had done elements of the, say, full path of a product, I never did the whole thing. And I thought, you know what, this could be a really cool vehicle to do everything myself and to see if I can do production, packaging, marketing, sales, line extension, you name it.
3: And tell me about, I don't know, it's difficult because, as you said, there's a fascination clearly with that whole process from A to Z, but is there a favorite bit of the practice in terms of bringing that, I don't know what you call them, the motif, the design from the records, and you must have this huge archive, then into the physical object. Is there a part of that process that, I don't know, maybe surprised you a little bit, and actually, this was the moment in that process that's most exciting? I mean, there must be like a singular moment of reveal, right? Like some of these things where it's, you see whether it's kind of taken or captured, or I don't know the terminology, whether the crispness of the image is exactly right. That must be it. That maybe, is that the moment, if there is one?
1: Yeah. So I use a laser engraver to permanently etch the designs into the substrate. It's interesting in that it's like a digital reflection of my hand rubbing. So when I'm doing a rubbing, I'm basically making this image appear on the paper through a stroke line that's going in the same direction. And the laser engraver does the exact same thing, and it builds it. And then when I pull that, say, coaster from the bed, the laser bed, I can feel the tactility and I can see the really fine detail of my drawings. The drawing part, it can take 8 hours. Sometimes I have to match typefaces or redraw the typefaces because they're found too specific. So there's a lot of effort that goes into them. But once I see that coaster build, you know, over time as the engraving works, it's really rewarding.
3: Well, yeah, and I should say to our listeners, if they go to tombino.shop, they're actually, you've got some kind of stop motion, haven't you? Freeze frame. You can actually watch in a contracted period of time some of this process in production, which is kind of weirdly hypnotic to look at. What's most popular, Jason? Tell me, because I think there's something about the coasters that, because they're so hand-sized, but as you mentioned, there are like bigger pieces that more like art object size. What do people love? They must love the coasters, right?
1: That is the number one sell, yeah. Because each set has four unique ones. So let's say you love Paris, you get four different ones from Paris, and that way people know whose drink is whose at the table. So you'll need those little markers that people put on their drinks, etc. They remember that particular design. And I also like to say that by having them out there, it gives you an excuse to talk about where you've been without having to bring it up. Because everyone loves to talk about the time that they got robbed on the subway in Barcelona, because, you know, that happens. And now they can share that story without having to mention the actual city.
3: You know, it's great. And there is a real, as you said, it appeals to that collector instinct, I think, really profoundly. Just to go back to where this fits into your kind of overall practice, Jason, because I find that really interesting. Is there a kind of, I don't know, do your sort of architecture buddies say, well, hang on, what are you? Are you an industrial designer? And conversely, do designers say, well, hey, hang on, stay in your lane. Why aren't you doing, you should be designing buildings and concentrating on urbanism projects. Why are you getting into the micro detail of product design? Or actually, is every one of these different kind of churches all excited to have you as a participant?
1: Yeah, architects are trained to do, say, an outhouse to a city. And the American model is to specialize in a particular vein. So just academic work or hospitality or residential. But the European model is that architects do it all. They can do an exhibition design. They can do graphic design. I mean, you know, Rem Koolhaas is a perfect example that he has a whole branch of his AMO of his office that just focuses on other things that, you know, essentially that architects are the kind of low. What is it, the 99% perspiration, 1% inspiration? But essentially, we are coordinators. We are coordinating between the electrical drawings, lighting drawings, HVAC, structural drawings. We spend so much time communicating to making sure all of that stuff is legible to one another. So this, you know, is just another vein, frankly, of that. My colleagues do like what I do. You know, I still obviously, I kind of see Tombino as moonlighting on myself, and it's a passion project. And in truth, the number one consumer of my products are in the design field.
3: I was going to ask you a bit about how readily these kind of ideas and approaches to your practice travel, but I'll turn the question slightly. What about the collecting? Because it's funny, you mentioned that trip to Soho, New York, and your professor sort of tutting because you're wasting time taking your rubbish. You must have some great tales, Jason, about rocking up in different cities to go and actually find these Tombinos and, I don't know, getting into trouble with, I don't know, people who are nosy, with the law. What are some of the attendant risks of being a collector of these Tombino rubbings?
1: Yeah, well, let's see, in Barcelona, La Patria de Gracia, I was out at 1 a.m. because that's the preferred time to do this. So I'm less likely to get hit by a car. I'm more likely to get trampled by some drunk Americans. Usually, one time I was doing a cover there and I noticed two highly polished shoes as I was doing the rubbing, and I look up and there are two police officers and they're looking at me and they say, what are you doing? And it was in perfect English, of course. And I said, oh, I'm just taking a rubbing. And I looked next to me and I could see that I'm outside Sert's famous jewelry store. And I'm like, oh, yeah, that starts to make a little sense. But they were actually charmed by what I was doing. And then they asked if they could do it. So that was kind of fun.
3: That's less jeopardy than I was thinking in a way.
1: Although in Dresden, I was nearly hit by a Porsche. I was doing that in the middle of the late afternoon. But you know, that's actually like a luxury death.
3: Maybe it's one for the design connoisseurs. If you had to went that way, he went out doing what he loved. So Jason, tell me, look, the Tombino, is it kind of your side hustle, if you like? But I get the sense it's going very well. And as I said, I can vouchsafe for the products. How do you want to be spending your time? So obviously you've got your plate super full with Rethink Tank loads of fascinating projects. Do you just kind of take one step at a time and see where your passions, where your inspirations takes you?
1: Yeah, I have a lot of irons in the fire. So I have the architecture projects that I work on, you know, say during the day. But honestly, Tombino is creeping more into my life, especially around the holidays when people want to buy gifts because they make perfect gifts. But I also have other projects, and I have that laundry punch bag that's still out there. I'm working on other designs that basically are just been brewing for decades. And now that my kids are out of school, I have more time to focus on all these projects that have been built up, and I'm just pushing them out. With regards to Tombino, I'm actually looking to open a brick and mortar store here in Philadelphia. I have a crazy dream, and it's only crazy because the bureaucracy is very hard to cut through, of having a vending machine in airports, which I think would be a perfect placement. I may actually land on Mars before PHL Airport to allow me to put a vending machine there. But I've designed it, of course, because, you know, can't help myself.
3: Well, and it's just funny, you mentioned the laundry bag punch bag, which is, again, it speaks to, I think, your approach, which is kind of seriously interested in good design, but there's a load of fun, there's a bit of irreverence there, no small measure of wit. Do you think, Jason, that there's a broader problem, maybe actually that some architects, some designers lack a little bit of a sense of humour? Is that actually a good critical tool to have in the kit, to bring a little bit of fun, to not be afraid to look, you know, a bit sideways and maybe have a chuckle? Is that actually quite liberating, quite important to have in the arsenal of sort of design weaponry that you have at your disposal?
1: Yeah, I'm one of the few architects that refuses to wear black. How's that? That is the uniform of the architect. It works for some people, but you know, design is a large field and it embraces all types. So you have the Ingo Maurer world of his light fixtures, which is emotional design. You could even fit in Philippe Starck in areas of that. I'm drawn toward those more playful pieces than the kind of strict, say, Braun, Dieter Rams-like projects. However, I love those too, and I have quite a few of those. Design is my religion, so I kind of love all aspects of it.
3: Well, just one final aside. Look, you're in the city of brotherly love. Big year for Philly, right? There's a host city for the World Cup. As a kind of design flag bearer, I don't know if you actually get to wave one when they kick off the global jamboree, but you must be excited that's coming to town. Is it a good moment for Philly to showcase some of its other offer, not just the cliches that I'm rattling around, but actually to talk about it as a hub of innovation, design, urban renewal a little bit? It's an exciting time, I guess, to have

0: floral arrangements everywhere. And the city is full of little gems, you know, as a lot of cities are. So we have these kind of tiny museums, one of which is the Rosenbach Library, which houses a bunch of original manuscripts, including James Joyce's Ulysses. And I created a set just for them because they have a Bloomsday event. And so I traced, actually, James Joyce's journey, his life journey. So obviously there's a coaster from Dublin, there's a coaster from Paris, there's a coaster from Trieste and Zurich, where he died. And on the back are engravings of texts that he had written about each city. But I'm hoping that people will not only explore the kind of popular elements of the Independence Hall and the Liberty Bell, but then come to see our cherished small places like the Rosenbach and the Magic Gardens at Eastern State Penitentiary.
1: That was Jason Lempiri, the founder of Rethink Tank and Tombino. And you can find out more and check out the beautiful products by heading to tombino.shop. You're listening to The Entrepreneurs. In Estonia, a company called Erd Mirror Houses has built a global business out of a simple idea: how to stay in nature without sacrificing comfort. Its mirrored cabins are now found in more than 20 countries and some 600 locations all around the world. The business model is based on giving landowners, often in remote locations, the chance to turn unused land into a steady revenue stream. Monocle's Helsinki correspondent Petri Bertsov met Erd's co-founder and CEO Andreas Stik in the Estonian capital, Tallinn.
2: As startups often do, Erd started from a simple idea. Brothers Andreas and Jaak Tiik wanted to go on a hike, but realized that if they wanted a so-called glamping experience, that is camping with a bit more premium twist, they would have to lug around so much equipment that the hike would become too burdensome, as Andreas explains.
3: I remember I told my brother that, hey, let's pack the tents and the mattresses and linens and everything, and let's go to a proper, like, a hiking trip. And then we started to look, okay, what options for you? Just to go there, like, to find a nice five-star hotel room in the middle of nowhere. Like, why there are not any of these sort of little hotel rooms? And then in the very beginning, we even didn't call our Erd house like a house. We call it like a hotel room. But even back then, the idea was always to have a proper hotel business where the rooms are spread around the globe, if you may. So, and that's now 10 years later, we are still walking that mission.
2: That gap in the market became the basis for the company. Today, Erd builds small mirror cabins designed to blend into their surroundings. They are easy to install and can be located just about anywhere. But Erd is not just a purveyor of stylish design cabins. The business model and their pitch to the landowners is much more comprehensive. Your sort of idea, your pitch, is not just about design. You know, the business model is about turning unused land into a revenue stream, also for the landowner. Tell me more about this.
3: I mean, today the main business model is we call it partnership. So basically, we are financing the cabins for the landowners. And landowners, they do the connections, the utilities, foundations. Of course, it all comes down to the site and the land. Right now, I mean, most of the examples what we have, they have been really, really great examples. And those case studies and stories, they bring more this sort of inspiration and the landowners who would like to do something similar.
2: In other words, Erd typically finances the cabins while landowners prepare the site. Income is then split between the operator, the landowner, and the company.
3: The structure is that one third goes to operator who operates the site, one third goes to the landowner, and Erd, who finances the cabins, takes one third.
2: The concept has been applied in a range of settings. They can be scenic but remote locations with no accommodation options beyond your own tent, or they can be next to a popular site, be it a vineyard, whiskey distillery, or a golf course that draws visitors but doesn't provide options for staying overnight. In some cases, the cabins solve existing business problems.
3: You always solve like different challenges. For example, we had a challenge where there was a golf course and the restaurant operator changed all the time because there wasn't enough accommodation. And people couldn't stay overnight, they didn't have that many dinners and drinks maybe, and then you never

0: sort of thought that you're going to go there and actually change that sort of a challenge for them.
1: I want to hear, just give me more examples of where, you know, there's 600 houses that must be in all kinds of places.
0: Yeah, absolutely. I mean, we have a variety of locations. For example, one house was delivered by helicopter to oil drill in France, Norwegian fjords, Mexico, Tulum, Ghana, Alps, national parks in the States. We're probably going to have an exciting project in Greenland. So, yeah, there is a variety of cool locations.
1: The design itself is deliberately restrained. The mirrored exterior reflects the landscape rather than competing with it. So your design language is highly distinctive. It's not your typical log cabin. These are mirrored glass, you know, full steel frame, very minimalistic in a good way, sort of Nordic minimalistic style. So when you think about your business, is it design first or does the commercial model come before design?
0: I think the challenge is to keep the design first. Because the moment if the commercial comes first, you will start to lose your sort of story, your concept, your brand values. And in the long run, it doesn't do you a favor. And you will lose sort of your identity and probably your customers because they don't know anymore what you stand for. So we definitely work and try to keep the design first.
1: Where did this mirrored, very distinctive mirrored glass design, where did that come from?
0: It wasn't, again, that we woke up one day and, we want to definitely create something like this. So I think one thing led to another, and we understood that glass is a material what stands very well against the time. Mirror, this sort of mirror cabin, you can basically install it everywhere in the world. It's really hard to say it doesn't fit here because it just reflects its surrounding. It's almost as beautiful as the surrounding is. And the design is really simple and minimalistic, and it doesn't want to stand out. It just supports the surrounding with its reflections.
1: And then when you're inside the cabin, you see around you, but you are not seen.
0: Right, that's the concept, yeah. So, and I have to say probably the most exciting is to stay in the cabins where the weather is actually not that great. It's a bit of a stormy and it's raining and you're in this sort of comfortable environment. And at the same time, you're so close to all what's happening outside.
1: How weatherproof is it actually? Because we're up north, we have cold winters where we are. And having, when I say just glass, when I think about traditional cabins in this part of the world, you know, there's wood and all kinds of insulation, and maybe a layperson would think that, okay, if I just have glass, am I going to be cold inside the cabin? But obviously that's not the case, but please tell me more.
0: Yeah, that's not the case. In very cold climates, we even use electrical glass. So today our design and cabins are in 26 different countries. So they are from really hot climates like Ghana in Africa to very cold climates like in Lapland. So it's almost from plus 40 to minus 40 degrees. So the product and the quality has definitely proven itself with very harsh weather conditions. I mean, that's the best quality stamp what you can ask.
1: Well, so far we've spoken about accommodation, but obviously you provide much more than just accommodation. Your buildings can also, they can function as saunas, they can function as, you have hot tubs outside of them, they can function as a lounge, so much more. But tell me more about your offering.
0: So we are offering the full short-term rental sort of product line to start your short-term rental nature location. So we have different sizes of houses, we have saunas, as you mentioned. We have some common area buildings. We have like a service house, what we have designed. So basically the full lineup of products to start your nature retreat.
1: To maintain consistency, the company keeps production in-house, even as it expands internationally. It now manufactures in both Europe and the United States, with a growing presence across more than 30 U.S. states. A decade on, the company has grown well beyond its original idea of a single cabin in the forest. Erd now has more than 600 cabins worldwide, with new sites planned across Europe and North America. The demand continues to come from landowners looking to make better use of remote or underdeveloped land. And the idea is still the same 10 years later. Bring hotel-level comfort into locations where it has traditionally been difficult to build. From Monocle in Tallinn, I'm Petri Burtsov.
2: Thanks, Petri. And that was Andres Stieg, the co-founder and CEO of Erd. You can find out more by heading to erdhouse.com. That's Erd, O-O-D, house.com. And that's all for this episode of The Entrepreneurs. We'll be back at the same time next week. The program's produced by Laura Kramer, with audio editing by Jack Dewars. 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I'm Tom Edwards. Goodbye, and thanks for listening to The Entrepreneurs.
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0: Ear Monocle, a radio classic for the hour, is from French singer Christine and the Queens. 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

We're rounding out this hour with Australian-born and Paris-based artist Sam Queeley. Thank you very much for spending part of your days with me here on Monocle Radio. Enjoy your quick flight to Tokyo and the next few hours with Steve Silva.

0: You're listening to Monocle Radio in association with Chanel Watches. The silhouette of the J12 watch sets itself apart with its clean, precise lines. Yet, once worn, it is its softness that stands out. Polished with diamond powder, the highly resistant ceramic that adorns it entirely feels as smooth as silk against the skin. A sensory appeal painstakingly perfected for over a quarter of a century that reveals the watchmaking excellence of Chanel. An invincible softness that becomes one with whomever wears it. Chanel Watches, official timekeeper of Monocle Radio.
1: It's 11 a.m. in Tokyo, 10 a.m. in Perth, 6 a.m. in Dubai, and 3 a.m. in London. That's the time on Monocle Radio, brought to you by Chanel Watches. Hello and welcome. This is Steve Silva coming to you from Tokyo, where we are enjoying a cloudy 20 degrees Celsius or so day. We have an episode of Confect Corner this hour. The Double K team dives into, among other things, the future of fashion with a preview of the aptly named Future Fabrics Expo. Then we'll have a selection of music for you on the Pacific Shift. Right now, the headlines. Search and rescue operations are underway in the Philippines after a magnitude 7.8 earthquake hit the country south on Monday. At least 35 people have reportedly died, and more than 200 have been injured. Several low-rise buildings collapsed. The earthquake also triggered tsunami warnings in nearby countries. Iran and Israel appear to have paused their attacks after exchanging fire for the first time since their April truce. The brief escalation began over the weekend when Tehran launched missiles in retaliation for a strike in Beirut. Israel then targeted Iranian military sites. Both sides warn of severe retaliation if provoked. The International Criminal Court's chief prosecutor, Karim Khan, has been suspended from his duties. The Associated Press, citing a UN investigation, reports that investigators found evidence that Khan had non-consensual sexual contact with a female aide in his office. The news agency also says a three-judge panel selected for a legal assessment of the findings found that the investigation was not conclusive enough. Khan denies any inappropriate conduct. ICC member states will consider the matter at a future special session. Chinese President Xi Jinping and North Korean leader Kim Jong-un are pledging to strengthen ties. Xi received a lavish red carpet welcome in Pyongyang on Monday, during his first visit to the North in 7 years. Analysts say the two leaders want to maintain a close strategic relationship as both countries face ongoing tensions with the U.S. And those are the headlines. Stay tuned to Monocle Radio. Next up, Confect Corner.

0: Welcome to Confect Corner. I'm your host, Sophie Grove, in London. And this month's episode, I'm joined in the studio today by Gillian Tobias and Marcella Palik in Zurich. A bit of a reunion here.
1: I'm so happy to be back in studio with you two.
0: Well, it's great to see you back from your travels, Gillian. And how are you, Marcella, over in Zurich?
2: Very good. Actually freezing a bit. It's ice cold, but I think it's everywhere in Europe. But end of the week, there should be summer temperatures.
0: Exactly. So and we have been sending our summer issue to press for Confect. So it's been very busy. And I feel this wonderful sense of the season kind of unfurling in front of me because there's so many amazing shoots in there, certainly from the south of France, Malta, the shores of, you know, that wonderful kind of like Presqu'île de Jean, and all those places are just kind of like hovering in my mind's eye, Gillian.
1: So you get to dip into summer before we do. I'm a little envious.
0: Yeah, it's like an exercise in complete escapism editing the summer issue because we have to conjure the season a little bit to kind of almost before it kicks in. But there's some really amazing kind of evocations of those really kind of archetypal moments, and then also a lot of discovery in there and beautiful photography. We were in Idre talking about islands and kind of mythology, but also psychology, this idea of the kind of allure of the island. And then we were in, you know, Filicudi and the Aeolian Islands. There's so many islands in this issue.
1: I do love the summer issue because I literally put it in my beach bag and it lasts me my whole holiday because you just dip in as you sort of doze under the palm tree with your toes dangling in the pool and have a good read.
0: And what an image. Wow. What a wonderful image. Yes. Yeah. All those long essays will hopefully accompany you. Well, Marcella, it's been too long. What have you been up to lately? What have you seen and what's caught your eye?
2: So recently, on a blue sunny Sunday, I visited Schloss Ruet. It's not an island, but it's actually just a 45 minutes drive away from Zurich, so very close. First of all, I visited it because I was curious to discover a new hotel that was, you know, in a way, in the middle of nowhere, with no major tourist attractions, no wellness, nothing, but very close by. So the castle, it's a very old one. It was first named in the 12th century and afterwards rebuilt around 1800, stands high above a small hamlet with the same name, surrounded by classic Swiss woods, cows, meadows, you know, the cliche of Switzerland, offering breathtaking views from the terrace, where I imagine myself having a breakfast on a lazy Sunday, you know. The hotel was opened last year. It was charming and newly refurbished. There is a restaurant belonging to it with very straightforward, no fuss food and an on-site microbrewery, so you don't have to move around far. If you want to take a swim in summer, there you have a little lake of Hallwil in reachable in 20 minutes. So, well, I was thinking, what do I need more for a perfect summer weekend? And I'm sure I will come back there, and I just need a quiet weekend surrounded by nature and with no tourists in sight. What do you think about it?
1: I think that's extraordinary that you can find that 20 minutes from such a cosmopolitan city as Zurich, and I'm really quite envious, but I'm struck by how it really reflects how much people do want to just slow down, and that's a luxury, isn't it?
2: Indeed. Actually, you know, at one point you saw all those main tourist attractions, but sometimes there are just too many people and you can't enjoy it anymore, so I prefer no attractions at all. And yeah, reduce to something very simple, easygoing, and I can enjoy this much more.
0: That sounds like a little corner undiscovered. Yeah. Maybe you shouldn't be sharing it on live radio, exactly. Actually, Marcella, come to think of it.
2: And what about you, Sophie? What have you seen that's caught your eye lately?
0: I've been so busy sending Confect Press, but on Saturday night, after we were sort of like putting the final touches to the pages, I snuck off and went to the theatre, the National Theatre, to see Dangerous Liaisons, which is an amazing play from the 18th century. but it's just been retold so many times. But this production is an original one by Christopher Hampton. But the director, who's a woman, Marianne Elliott, had done it in such an incredible way. The stage was this incredible kind of, actually just mirrors that sort of moved. And at one point there was actually smoke and mirrors on stage. And there's incredible choreography. So it was quite classical costumes, but there was a lot of amazing dance, which really was used in a very narrative way to sort of bring on this sense of kind of claustrophobia and revenge and all of these incredibly intense emotional sort of undercurrents in this piece. But it was just amazing to go to the theatre, and I love the Dennis Lasden architecture and this brutalist building that's lit up on the Thames, and then you have this intense couple of hours and come out and walk across the river, and everything feels completely riveting, really. London, it can be such a revelation sometimes, even when you've lived here for decades.
1: When you almost sometimes force yourself to see a live production, there's nothing like it. It's just so palpable, that experience of production and wonder and words and cleverness. And you really feel that 2 hours that you've lived life, I think, because we're just so much used to things now being on our screen.
0: And it's interesting because obviously London attracts a lot of talent, and the title role is Aidan Turner, who's, you know, a really big television actor. And then, you know,
1: I have a bit of a crush on.
0: So many people do. And incredible some Hollywood names. So there was a few people that were there for that, you could see. But then you get something so different from a live performance, and it is a collective experience. There was a real sense that you were living this rare, rare moment. So I think that somehow theatre in that forum has become more precious in the era of kind of this screen in your pocket. I think it's even more acute that you feel that sense that you are sitting in the dark with thousands of other people.
1: And what I love is that communal experience in the interval. You eavesdrop all the conversations because suddenly there's something to discuss because you've all experienced this production coming at it differently. And listening to different people's conversations and takes on it, I adore.
0: And the guy sitting next to me was laughing so loudly, which I think is really... I actually loved it because he had this kind of really kind of baritone laugh. But I was thinking to myself, this is such a strange experience.
1: And the actors, yeah.
0: And it's very funny. But in the programme, which was partly just this incredible photographic little booklet that you had to get, but Simon Cooper, the Paris-based writer, had penned a little piece about the comparisons of the 18th century and this kind of idea of the aristocratic elite living this decadent life in comparison to today, and the sort of, you know, this sort of 1%, this idea of luxury in Paris being this in a new era and being very, you know, dominant. And it was a really interesting reflection to kind of think about the play as it was in the time, you know, so many hundreds of years ago and now. And I think I've talked about the play enough, sorry. Gillian, enough about me and my little adventures. What have you been up to in the past weeks?
1: Oh, well, I was working at Milan Design Week. I had a week off, which gave me the luxury of time to do things in Milan I often don't. So I decided to spend it going to a number of the Casa Museo. And these are apartments, villas that have been donated to the city of Milan, owned by usually collectors of art in incredible architectural spaces. The most famous probably is Villa Necchi from the film I Am Love, which is extraordinary. And these are places that are almost lost in time because they keep the crockery and the plates. And at Villa Necchi, there's even wardrobes full of hats and handbags and shoes. But the one I went to this time round was the apartment of Antonio Boschi and Marienda Di Stefano. And it's in this incredible Piero Portaluppi building. Amazing architect who I'm absolutely obsessed by. They were passionate about art, and they collected Italian, at the time, up-and-coming artists of the early 20th century. And their apartment became like home for the bohemian creative intelligentsia set. And they had this incredible eye for art, for objets d'art, for furniture. And when they donated the building to the state, it was almost like left as when they lived in it. So you as a visitor are privileged to see a collector's eye, what people collect, how they collect it. And this going from kitchen to bathroom to living room to study, it's such an intimate experience compared to, say, going to an art gallery or a museum. And most important to me, I think, was as the sun streamed through the window, being in a Piero Portaluppi apartment. He had this incredible sensitivity to glass, and he used glass in very interesting ways in a number of his buildings, and they're very sort of translucent, and it was very much about the morphology of light. And then you can see this, these stunning, very graphic glass doors into the different rooms. And then his architecture, one of his fixations was on geometry, which he felt was the language of modern life. And as you go up this incredible staircase, there are these mosaic floors that are all sort of rust and cream triangular mosaics. And just to be able to experience one of the greats of Italian architecture in such a private space, I thought was phenomenal. There are many, many other case museos that you can see, but I would almost start at this one and then you work your way around Milan.
0: I feel like boarding a flight now and going. It's such an intimate and emotional space to go to someone's home and see their personal collections like that. And I think, to me, it's so much more poignant than going to a museum, because actually that's how we live our lives. I mean, you surround yourself with objects that you truly feel an expression of yourself, and it kind of, it's like an armor. You have a psychological insight into the collectors as well, and then their life lived, their personal moments, just a little breakfast or a lunch. It's a really beautiful thing that they've managed to preserve it, and also have that transparency where people are really allowed in, and you can't have people slobbing out on the sofas because, you know, they're precious. But then there is that kind of very fine line between just feeling that moment of intimacy and then being in that institution of a museum.
1: Well, sometimes when I go to an art gallery and I see masterpiece after masterpiece after masterpiece, they're all like amazing, but it becomes overwhelming. And when you're in a very small, intimate, private space like a person's home, I just see so much beauty in these individual paintings and pieces of art that someone loved enough and was struck by enough to want to live with. And I think I then appreciate the art in a different way, and it resonates with me in a different way.
2: And I start to dream about it.
0: The fashion industry is one of the world's most polluting, but change is coming from the inside. The Sustainable Angle is a not-for-profit organisation on a mission to do just that, connecting designers with the world's most innovative and responsible materials through their Future Fabrics Expo.
1: Convex's Joanna Moser sat down with founder and CEO Nina Morenzi and chief design officer Amanda Johnston to find out what the industry is getting wrong and what it could look like if it got it right. Nina started by explaining the idea behind the Sustainable Angle.
3: So in 2010, I started the Sustainable Angle, which is a not-for-profit organization in Switzerland, where I'm from and used to live. And then a year later, started the Future Fabrics Expo, which took place in London. And it was all about finding a central sourcing platform that really would speak to the designers and the creatives to offer those incredible material solutions that are not costing the planet. And that was sort of the main driving force back then.
4: Do you think now, 15 years on, people are a bit more aware?
3: Yes, they're definitely more aware. Doesn't mean that they find it particularly easy at a conventional trade fairs now. There's also a lot of greenwashing going on, so we really pride ourselves in showing the best sustainable, innovative solutions that are also really suitable for a cracking fashion collection that speaks to the customer today, which meets the zeitgeist, which is also having a positive impact, rather than just, which is what the start was, is trying to find something that doesn't cost the planet. Now it's really about giving fashion a license to operate, meaning unless it has a positive impact on people and planet, what is it good for to produce any more clothing? There is so much clothing around. You can go to resale, you can rent, you can do all sorts of things. So if you're a fashion brand, I think you need to work with materials that actually create a positive and lasting enabling impact for people on planet.
4: And Amanda, you've been curating this since day one. What's the material that so far has surprised you the most, or something that maybe you're even skeptical about it and now it has won you over?
5: Really interesting question. And there isn't just one material, I would say. You were talking earlier about awareness, and I think that the reason that designers didn't go to choose a certain material was because of a lack of awareness of the sort of implications that Nina was just speaking about. So for me, it definitely isn't one material, but what it is a real understanding of the impacts that all of our raw materials have. My favorite group of materials resides in the plant-based, naturally grown material sector, and also understanding that, you know, a designer doesn't have to just default to cotton, for example. We've got a plethora of materials that are grown on this planet that aren't known very well. So, for example, we speak about nettle fiber. Now, that's a fiber that's forgotten from history, and it's not been really industrially produced in the same way that cotton has, which is why everybody defaults to cotton. That's not to say it's not, it can be a positive fiber, but it can also, if grown badly and managed badly, can be negative on people and planet. So, yes, my favourite area is the natural group of materials and embracing the diversity of that particular sector. We love hemp, we love linen. I mean, we want to see it grown responsibly, we want to see it processed responsibly. And that's the due diligence that we do, is bringing those transparent stories to the fashion industry so that they can really understand, what is it I'm making here?
4: And from what I've seen here, I mean, you mentioned the more natural products, but as well, there's some products that you wouldn't say they're quite creative and innovative.
5: Yes.
4: Mushrooms and the banana leaves.
5: Exactly.
4: Yeah. You know, people don't hear about this. What does it feel like the first time you hold one of these materials?
5: Well, those are the exciting ones. You're quite right. The ones that surprise you. I think we all think we know what natural fibers look like, but those two that you just mentioned, the mycelium, which is the root structure of a mushroom, and banana leaves, that's also a natural cellulose fiber, can be modified into lots of different outcomes. When you first see things you've never seen before, there is that value that I think the fashion industry is particularly receptive to, which is they love novelty. They love the wonder of discovery. They love to go, wow, what, how they made that. And I think that's part of what humans respond to, is always, you know, being open and receptive to the next great thing. But we don't just embrace novelty for novelty's sake. We want it to have meaning in relation to, you know, where it's from, the provenance of the material, how it's processed, the impacts upon ecosystems and communities. So we always embrace the new, and there are so many, that too many to name here, but we're always really thinking about those materials and what do they offer us? Not just from a beauty perspective, that's important, but from, you know, deeper meanings, you know, meaning how's it affecting where it was grown? How's it affecting communities?
4: How close are we these to being in products that I could buy on the high street today?
5: Very close. In fact, we're showcasing in the upcoming expo a whole plethora of material solutions that really cover lots of different product categories. So, for example, if we're recognizing that chemicals are obviously very toxic and there's an awareness of that, what can be the solutions for dyeing, for example? There's a myriad of solutions there that

0: But the clothing, also how you're washing and laundering them, and then ultimately also what you're breathing in. So for example, what most people don't know is that when you're having your whatever, your running gear or your outdoors performance stuff, that it's often fleece is a typical part that most people own. But those things, you put them in the washing machine, they all shed, and then that goes into a laundry, into the tumble dry, for example. All of these microfibers that come loose then also get together with dust on your floor. These are the kind of things that then are just not visible, but it's on your floor. These kind of things are really important to make the changes drastically, and I think there's a realization of that. So yes, we are surrounded by all of that in what we're eating, what we're drinking, how we sleep, the beddings that is, you know, that we are in hours and hours a day, which a lot of people sleep on synthetics or you know, new carpets. They have no idea how much off-gassing of VOCs is right there, and they're inhaling it all. So there's so much lack of awareness that really needs changing.
1: And people think immediately on the fashion industry, but as you guys are showing as well, it's not only the fashion industry.
0: No, home interiors is massive as well, which a lot of people are not aware of. But especially in the UK, the sort of fast fashion in terms of fast furniture is a huge problem. And we know how much flame retardants, they are very toxic, and we're basically inhaling all of it.
1: Mm-hmm. And the expo now is moving, I guess, from London to Brussels in June. What's the significance of that? And also, if you were advising a mid-sized brand right now, what's the single most important material swap that they have to make tomorrow?
0: Yeah, that's an easy one, because it's the one that you're using most. So that's the one that, you know, you should really check out where are the biggest emissions from that use, that material that you're using the most. And that's where you should probably start the change. The reason why we go to Brussels is it was a great opportunity. It goes alongside a textiles recycling expo on 5,000 square meters. We're on 3,000 square meters. There's a hall of 8,000 square meters. So it made a lot of sense to try that out. And it's been really well received from, of course, European fashion brands. And that makes more than half of our following is coming from those countries. For them, it's great. So we have to go where the brands are. And in an ideal world, we could do both. So who knows how this is going to develop. But for now, it's been super well received. And it creates great momentum. And it's in Brussels where legislation is made. And it's good for us to show the diversity of the fiber portfolio that needs to be looked at. So it's not just recycling. There's so many other materials that show real sustainable alternatives that also have the potential of really being good for business overall. And that's what we want to show in Brussels, where legislation is.
1: And on the side of brands and, you know, different clothing brands, different homeware brands, I think probably the biggest argument you hear is that, oh, but that's a bit more expensive. Oh, that's going to be a trouble in our supply chain. But in reality, from what I was shown earlier, some of it can actually be cost effective.
2: Oh, completely. If you're factoring in, like we spoke about before, if you have got, for example, a technology that can achieve dyeing, which is saving you, you've got massive efficiencies through water, energy, etc., chemicals, then really you have to look at the whole picture and not just the price per meter of that particular fabric. But I think any brand that understands really what their impacts are will factor in this. They're saving, you know, energy, they're saving water, they're saving impacts across the board, and that shows up eventually on the balance sheet. So it's very siloed to just look at the cost of the material alone. It's about implementing the hot, exactly, yeah.
0: We all need to get better at communicating those economic benefits that some of these innovative materials bring. And that has not been the sort of priority, I think, in the last few years. And therefore, the attention wasn't really coming from, let's say, the departments that really could unlock some of these incredible innovations. So this, you know, the finance department wouldn't really pay attention to it, or perhaps only at the very end of the innovation being presented, after it had gone through multiple levels of internal assessment and whatnot, or people from logistics or people from overall running the business need to understand that there are so many cost reductions embedded or coming from some of these innovations, and those economic benefits haven't really been highlighted enough by some of those pioneering innovators, and that's a problem. Therefore, sustainability is seen as a drag, but actually it's an absolute enabler.

0: enabler beyond, you know, efficiencies. But of course, it's very disruptive. So this is something that is, I think we all in this space need to become much better at.
1: Confex Joanna Moser there. The Future Fabrics Expo takes place on the 24th and 25th of June in Brussels. For more information, head to thesustainableangle.org. Marcella, listening to that report, what's your take on how we use fabric and how's that changed throughout the years?
2: I mean, first of all, it was so good to hear that all the creatives, all the designers enjoy and love discovering using innovative biomaterials. The second thought I had, actually, there is no difference to the values of my grandmother, you know, because kind of those materials that are very, very good in terms of when it comes to sustainability and innovation, all those materials were there already and were very much appreciated the same way like we should appreciate them today. So the story about this is my grandmother. She knew only like very good cotton, linen, silk, wool, with all those amazing properties those natural fibers have. And she valued them as much as she could because they were, of course, precious also in those times. And she had a wardrobe that was much, much smaller than mine today.
1: I believe that.
2: Yes, I must confess. But this wardrobe she had it for all her life, you know. It needed some fixes, some repairs, some adjustments. Maybe fashion was once a little bit like this, like that. But she had all those pieces she had all her life. And actually, I thought we should come back to this nowadays. And to have less but better, this is not new at all. But I hear it, I read it in this direction everywhere. Probably we should like produce differently, of course. And that's why I think it's very important to have the sustainable angle, first of all, to inform the industry and the customers, but also find ways to can be financed in production.
1: No, it's a fascinating thought. And I think, you know, this idea that petrochemicals are behind so many fabrics, it's somehow people have divorced the link between the two of them because fabrics are so tactile and beautiful and they look and move like silk. But actually, when you look at the provenance, it's very interesting to consider how mushroom or, you know, banana fiber and all these different, like, you know, even bamboo are coming to the fore as being, you know, very workaday fabrics that have so much more sustainable values at their core. But it's such a complex and vast industry, and I think that the interview just touches on that, but it kind of is so overwhelming that it needs this big picture view.

0: In Reykjavik, a family-run perfumery is turning memories and smells of Icelandic nature into scents.
1: Fischersund, founded by siblings, including Jonsi from Sigur Rós, approaches perfume less as a luxury product and more as an act of storytelling. Each fragrance comes with its own poem, visual identity, and original soundscape.
0: Confex Petri Bertsov visited the brand's studio and shop in the Icelandic capital, Reykjavik.
2: First, I'm going to spray the perfume for you. And now I want you to close your eyes and we're going to go back to old Reykjavik. Smoke in the air and tarred telephone poles, aniseeds and black pepper, till freshly mowed grass and tobacco leaves. Dead flowers bow to the ground. In the breeze, the feminine fountain pine tickles the top of your skull. A beached whale is about to explode.
3: That's Lilja Birgisdottir reading the poem that accompanies number 23, one of the signature scents from Fischersund. I'm standing in what used to be a music studio, specifically the creative sanctuary of Lilja's brother Jonsi, the frontman of the Icelandic band Sigur Rós. Stepping into this space, tucked away off one of Reykjavik's main streets, the air is heavy with the smell of indigenous materials such as pine, tar, herbs and smoke. Icelandic moss even clings to the walls, acting as acoustic insulation, a throwback to when Jonsi recorded his ethereal music here. Today, that same space serves as the headquarters for a multisensory project. Each Fischersund scent comes with a story, a poem, a soundtrack and a visual identity. The fragrances are a map of the siblings' memories, of fixing bicycle chains, of old workshops, sulfurous hot springs, salty sea air, and volcanic earth, just to name a few examples. How does the fact that Fischersund is so deeply rooted in Iceland, how does it shape the scents that you create?
2: Our perfumes, they're all rooted in Iceland. And based on our memories or shared memories as a family living in Iceland. So, for example, one perfume is called Number 8 and is inspired by our childhood memories of growing up in a small village called Mosfellsbær. And it's like these memories relate to childhood, like when you got new sneakers and then you would just like go outside and play and, you know, run around. When you're a kid, the bike is your life, you know, your way to get around. And remember when the chain would fall off the bike and you would put it back on and get like sticky fingers. All these memories. And we wanted to kind of honor the scent world of Iceland. It is so unique and different. And Jonsi, who is our nose, he actually moved to LA. He has an American partner. And I mean, talking about contrast, like the, you know, nature in LA versus Iceland. But then he also like appreciated it even more and saw how unique it was. Like, we don't have any exotic fruits or flowers or cactuses, but we have like, you know, the volcanic ash, the moss and the wild herbs. And so that is something we are really working with.
3: Perfume marketing is usually built on escapism. It's all Mediterranean citrus groves, tropical flowers and spices from faraway places. Iceland, on paper at least, doesn't sound like an obvious cradle for a fragrance house. But Fischersund leans directly into the island's grittier sensory palette. Cold air, wet earth, smoke, salt water and moss. The challenge, of course, is transforming those raw elements into something you actually want to wear.
2: We work with an Icelandic distiller called Hrindís. She lives in Borgarnes and she distills all the Icelandic oils. So we have Icelandic essential oils and then we have high quality fragrance oils. But what I feel is with these Icelandic oils, I think maybe because everything is growing up in such a cold climate, they all have this like kind of fresh, kind of cold high notes. But this is, of course, Jones's specialty is kind of finding the balance, because like you said, like, you know, this scent of hot water in Iceland is sulfur, and like nobody would want to wear that. And that's where Jónsi comes in. So, and it is beautiful, the connection between scent and music, because in perfumery you have notes like in music, high notes like citrus, middle notes like lavender, and bass notes like leather and tar. So you can really create symphonies with scents. And that's what how he thinks when he's doing these perfumes. It's all about, you know, finding a balance between all these different notes.
3: This connection between music and fragrance runs through everything the brand does. And it's less about traditional branding and more about conjuring an atmosphere or even a memory. The project is essentially a family collective. The siblings come from diverse backgrounds in music, visual art, and photography. Fischer Sund is the container that allows them to bring all of those disciplines together.
2: We're all artists in our own way. Like, we're musicians, perfumers, photographers, visual artists. And always when we met for dinners and we're having a few glasses of red wine, we were always like, oh, it would be so perfect if we could create like a place where we could all come together and just like work together and combine all our different skill set. And when Jónsi moved to LA, this house was suddenly empty, and we were like, oh, okay, let's do it. This is the chance. So we opened here in 2017 with like one perfume, number 23, music playing and art on the wall. And it is basically, the beauty of it is collaboration, like working alone versus working in a group. And of course, because we are family, we're really close, really good friends, there's like this trust. And we have very similar aesthetics, which is really good. But it's kind of, there are like endless ideas, because like, okay, Jónsi shows us a scent and we're like, oh, wow, this reminds me of like this and that. And then, you know, we create like an artwork or a video piece, and then the guys come in and like, oh, like do music. And it's just like one medium like feeds the other. So it's like endless creativity. And that was our dream, just to come together, create, put all our different skill sets together, and, you know, travel the world together and have fun.
3: Most perfume retail can feel somewhat intimidating or even clinical. Fischer Sund feels more like a gallery or a listening room, a space that encourages visitors to sit, smell, to listen, and to linger.
2: I would love for them to come in, slow down, and kind of get connected with their intuition, because what we love showing people is the importance of the sense of smell. It's not just, you know, when you burn your toast or the milk is sour. It the sense of smell is our oldest sense, and it's directly connected with our memories and emotions. So when you wake up to the amazingness of the sense of smell, like, I don't know, you suddenly, there is like this wonder that happens in your everyday life. You're just like smelling and noticing, and you're never more in the now than the moment you're smelling and being aware.
3: The niche perfume market has become increasingly crowded of late, full of brands promising authenticity and storytelling. But all too often, those stories feel reverse engineered by a marketing department in Paris or New York. What makes Fischer Sund different is that the storytelling was there from the start. The perfumes emerge from the real textures of Icelandic life, such as old harbor workshops, wet moss, salty sea wind, and the grease of a bike chain on a teenage ride through small-town streets. The inclusion of music isn't a branding exercise either. It's a window into how closely scent and sound are linked in the minds of the people who live here. For Confect Corner in Reykjavik, I'm Petri Wurtzoff.

0: And finally, to London, the Barbican in particular, where the Colombian artist Delcy Morales premieres her first sculpture in the UK with the Institute.
1: The project, Oregia, responds to the Barbican's iconic concrete architecture, carrying forward their commitment to commissioning beyond its gallery walls.
0: Hand-built from clay, soil, hay and plant seed, additionally combined with the scent of cinnamon and cloves, this engenders a sensory encounter that triggers emotions and memories, encouraging a more ethical relationship with what Morales calls the mother of all materials.
1: Confex Steph Chungu went to the Barbican to speak with Delcy, with the help from Delcy's translator, Devi.
2: El Barbican Center es una escultura maravillosa.
3: The Barbican Center has a marvelous architecture, and I was looking a lot at the materials that the Barbican Center is made out of. I look at the history of it, and particularly the concrete, the material of concrete, and I wanted to respond to it, but in particular to that masculinity in these materials.
2: Circular y dentro de este espacio tan fuerte.
4: And the concrete of the Barbican in connection with the forms of your sculpture. What was your discourse like? What was your thinking behind these materials when working on Oregia?
2: Para mí, esta plaza en particular donde iba a ir mi obra.
3: When I started to work with the Barbican Center, I looked at the plaza, at the main court, the Barbican Center, and I recognized this void. So I wanted to respond to that void. I wanted to put some sort of another void inside this void. So I responded to this brutalist architecture, embracing it, in a way, kissing it, kissing the void somehow.
2: Brutalista está ocurriendo el beso brutalista.
4: And this installation engages smell as a form as well, using cinnamon, cloves, natural earths. What can scent communicate that visual language can't with this installation?
2: No relacionamos el concreto con ningún olor.
3: So concrete, usually we don't associate concrete to a particular smell. Maybe when you open up a bag of concrete of cement, you will have some sort of smell. But that in comparison with soil is a totally different experience, because organic matter usually has a lot of smell. Cinnamon and cloves, all of that have very powerful scents that I am deeply interested on. So in a way, it's a form of responding to the absence of smell of concrete.
4: It smells very fresh. It has like a centering presence. It makes you feel still, if that makes sense in a way.
2: Sí, es el olor.
3: Of course, yes, the smell makes you steal because you remember, because you probably remember something that made you happy before, like the smell of the forest, or that dessert that your grandma made for you, or that your friend made for you.
2: ¿Qué hizo tu abuela o que tu compañera te hizo?
4: Your practice has minimalistic and abstract aesthetics. What connects them to your work?
2: En Origo, nada sobra.
3: At this work, nothing is extra. There's nothing decorating it. That is the essential message of it. Everything on it is essential and is needed. In that sense, it's a little bit like concrete. It's something that should feel as it is and nothing else. Somehow, I think this is a minimalistic brutalism.
4: Speaking of, this project marks the first use of the sculpture court in the Barbican in over a decade. How did that shape your approach to creating a communal space?
2: El Barbican es un lugar que te abraza.
3: Well, the Barbican Center is something that embraces community, embraces people from all over the world. And for a lot of people, it's their favorite place. When I talk to people, people often refer to it with so much affection, so much love. So in that sense, Origo, it's a work of art that comes from another dimension as well. It's somehow some sort of time travel. Origo is also something that refers to the caves, to the ancient times in which communities and people gather inside the caves to find protection. So in that sense, I see a connection.
2: Hubo cuevas que nos cobijaron.
4: Speaking of people, visitors are invited, roam the tunnels, touch the sculpture, basically become part of the ecosystem of your sculpture. How important is physical participation to your work?
2: Nosotros nos alimentamos de productos de la tierra.
3: And so we feed from soil products. Our life somehow depends on soil. We are, in that sense, we are earth. We are soil. So entering in the work is somehow the same thing like entering into matter and also entering into darkness. And that might operate in the sense of reminding us that we are part of nature. And that's something that becomes evident in the work.
4: Final question. How does Origo ask visitors to reconsider their relationship with soil and materials?
3: When visitors enter into the work of art, their own bodies will remember. It's some sort of a journey inwards.
0: That was Delcy Marola speaking to Confex Steph Chungu. Origo is presented at the Barbican until the 31st of July. And that's all for Confect Corner today. My thanks to Julian Debias for joining me in the studio and to Michele Palik in Zurich. Confect Corner is produced and edited by Steph Chungu and Joanna Moser. Our thanks also to Laura Kramer in Zurich and to Hunter Wang for editing assistance. Remember to pick up a copy of the latest issue of Confect. It's on all good newsstands now. I'm Sophie Grove. Thanks for listening.
5: That was an episode of Confect Corner. I'll be back with music in a moment.
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5: 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Here's Delulu.

0: That was Tara with Diaspora. 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
0: 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Up next, we have Home by Caribou.

0: Another South Korean group bookending things for us. That was Islet with Not Cute Anymore. We'll have more music next hour, as well as The Bulletin with UBS and the headlines in just a moment. I am Steve Silva. Stay with us on Monocle Radio.
1: You are listening to Monocle Radio in association with Chanel Watches. The strength of the Caliber 12.1 manufacture movement lies in its uncompromising robustness. Yet it is the infinite smoothness with which it delivers the seconds that guarantees the J12's flawless chronometric precision. Visible behind is a perfectly circular oscillating weight and 191 meticulously assembled components reflecting the prowess of the Caliber 12.1. The embodiment of Chanel's watchmaking excellence with understated strength. Chanel Watches, official timekeeper of Monocle Radio.
0: It's 12 p.m. in Tokyo, 11 a.m. in Perth, 7 a.m. in Dubai, and 4 a.m. in London. That's the time on Monocle Radio, brought to you by Chanel Watches. I'm Steve Silva, coming to you from Tokyo here on Monocle Radio. Tom Edwards will be here soon to present The Bulletin with UBS. He's delving into the UBS Global Family Office Report 2026. It finds that family offices are prioritizing resilience, diversification, and long-term thematic opportunities in uncertain times. Ahead of that, here's what's making news. Search and rescue operations are underway in the Philippines after a magnitude 7.8 earthquake hit the country's south on Monday. At least 35 people have reportedly died, and more than 200 have been injured. Several low-rise buildings collapsed. The earthquake also triggered tsunami warnings in nearby countries. Iran and Israel appear to have paused their attacks after exchanging fire for the first time since their April truce. The brief escalation began over the weekend when Tehran launched missiles in retaliation for a strike in Beirut. Israel then targeted Iranian military sites. Both sides warn of severe retaliation if provoked. The International Criminal Court's chief prosecutor, Karim Khan, has been suspended from his duties. The Associated Press, citing a UN investigation, reports that investigators found evidence that Khan had non-consensual sexual contact with a female aide in his office. The news agency also says a three-judge panel selected for a legal assessment of the findings found that the investigation was not conclusive enough. Khan denies any inappropriate conduct. ICC member states will consider the matter at a future special session. Chinese President Xi Jinping and North Korean leader Kim Jong-un are pledging to strengthen ties. Xi received a lavish red carpet welcome in Pyongyang on Monday during his first visit to the North in 7 years. Analysts say the two leaders want to maintain a close strategic relationship as both countries face ongoing tensions with the U.S. And those are the headlines. Stay tuned to Monocle Radio. All right, time for an episode of The Bulletin with UBS. Here's Tom Edwards.
2: Hello and welcome to The Bulletin with UBS on Monocle Radio. Each week, the sharpest minds and freshest thinkers in finance take you beyond the numbers and hype, right to the heart of the big issues of the day. Today, we're marking the start of the 2026 World Cup by bringing you an edition of the show featuring a discussion about a new report from the CIO of UBS Global Wealth Management entitled The Evolution of Football from Game to Global Industry. The report uses football as a lens to examine the broader transformation of sport into a more institutionalised, investable and commercially sophisticated sector. Football, given its scale, global reach and increasingly professionalised operating model, provides a particularly relevant case study for understanding how sports organisations have evolved from culturally significant but often fragmented entities into structured businesses with diversified revenue streams, stronger monetization mechanisms, and growing strategic value. Ahead of the World Cup, which is expected to engage over 6 billion people and, by some estimates, to add over $40 billion to global GDP, it's surely the perfect moment to explore the changing face of the beautiful game. Here to do that, it's a delight to welcome back to the show Mark Anderson, co-head Global Asset Allocation in the Chief Investment Office of UBS Global Wealth Management, and Mariana Mamou, head Advice Beyond Investing in the UBS CIO. And we welcome, for the first time to our programme, Anders Lindegaard, head of sports for EMEA in the UBS Wealth Management business. Mariana, Mark and Anders, it's great to speak to you all, and really fascinating piece, this evolution of football piece, which was a delight to read on every level. And of course, we're chatting right ahead of the kickoff of the World Cup, so it's a really prescient moment to ask some of these questions. Let's jump in, and Mariana, I'll get you to kick things off for us, pardon the pun. Let's talk about football, the beautiful game. Why is it such a compelling lens through which to understand this transformation of a sport into a kind of a global industry, a global business? It must be fascinating to interrogate this kind of topic.
3: Absolutely. Football is the world's most popular sport, with billions of fans, huge tournaments, deep cultural relevance, and increasingly global club brands. So when football changes, those shifts tend to tell us something meaningful and interesting about where the wider sports industry is heading. And this transformation is happening on multiple levels. So on the pitch, the game has become more structured, more intense, more data-driven. And then we see off the pitch, clubs and leagues are becoming more sophisticated businesses. They use technology to connect and understand fans better. They're diversifying revenues. They're operating with more discipline than in the past. So football is not just a story of the sport evolving. It's also a story of how sport overall is becoming more institutionalized, more commercially developed, and as a result, more investable.
2: Well, I think that word evolution is really interesting. Anders Lindegaard, let me bring you in here as somebody who was obviously right at the very top of the game for so many years in your career. Tell me about your experience of that evolution. It happened obviously commercially and as a sort of business story, but of course the game itself was evolving, and you were at the top level of that sport through such an amazing period of change, right?
4: Yeah. I really think I was privileged to live through a huge revolution in football. I remember back in 1992, I was 8 years old, and I was watching Denmark win the European Cup with Peter Schmeichel. And actually, Peter Schmeichel inspired me to become a goalkeeper in my own career. And so I watched this fantastic goalkeeper on TV, and I said to my dad, I want to be that guy. I used to be a striker. I was very talented. But I remember in 1992, you know, the goalkeeper was allowed to pick up the ball when he got a pass back from the defender. And that rule changed to 94, the World Cup in the US in 94. Which dramatically changed the game, obviously dramatically changed the role of goalkeeper. So there's been these structural changes in football that has made it more entertaining for the viewers. And then on the pitch, what I experienced through my career was that the game was evolving to become a lot faster. It was evolving to become a lot more physically demanding. So back in the days, you used to, as a midfield player, you used to be able to play on the highest level, even though you weren't the fastest or you weren't the strongest or you weren't the highest. Whereas in today's game, it's much more physically demanding. You need to be super strong. You need to have extreme endurance, and you need to be tall. You need to have all these abilities. So the game has definitely changed to a much faster paced game, and it puts completely different demands on the football players. So I've really lived through that. I've also lived through the whole introduction of data and science into football. You know, when I was a kid, we were training just to have fun. And today I got a 13-year-old kid who plays on the highest level in Denmark. And the way they train today is completely different from what we did back then when I was a kid. You know, it's still obviously about fun, and fun has to drive your enthusiasm and your development in the sport. But one thing is that it's data driven. They're now training with GPS trackers on, and they are getting measured constantly. But the training in itself is always very purpose driven. So there's always a purpose in the exercises, which is to develop better football players, which suits into the whole economy of football. You need to be able to develop players, you need to be able to either use them or sell them and make money on it. So there's been a huge introduction into football, which drives a lot of the development, and obviously also is becoming much more serious as a business. So everything at the end is about the clubs making money.
2: Well, yeah, and let's explore that in a little bit more detail. Mark Anderson, perhaps you can weigh in here. It's interesting. Well, I mean, what Anders says there sets it up perfectly in terms of why investors have to take football more seriously as an investment. And I guess maybe you could also just explain why sport, if we zoom out even a little bit further, is such a compelling investment theme right now.
5: I think the very interesting thing, whenever we start talking about something that has a degree of passion as an investor, we have a bit of a tendency to take it a bit of something that shouldn't be too serious or something that we're trying to figure out how to categorize. But the interesting thing with sports as something that can both be a passion and a very, very serious investment is that it has actually done extremely well over the last couple of decades on a number of different metrics. And I think there's good reason to believe that this can continue for the decades ahead. So let me try to provide a few numbers around that. So in the US, where sports has been taken very serious as an investment over the last couple of decades, you have actually been able to achieve a return sort of double digits that have outperformed major equity indices, and maybe even more interesting, has done it in a way where it has not been correlated to other traditional assets. And let me just unfold that last bit a little bit, because typically when you're investing, and in my role as doing asset allocation, which means that for private clients, we're trying to figure out how do you best combine things like equities, bonds, commodities, etc. And if you take something like sports, the beautiful thing is that it doesn't really behave like other assets. So it means that you can actually get attractive returns for less risk if you start, you know, using something like sports into an investment portfolio. This is where, in many ways, and with many of the discussions I've had here with Anders and Mariana, is that, you know, for many of our clients, it's almost, if you invest into sports, it's almost something that's fun to talk about, but, you know, how serious is being taken. But I think we are at a place where, as this growth potential is moving much beyond the US, there's really a lot of potential to be captured here for global investors.
2: Well, yeah, let me bounce that back to you, Mariana, because I think what Mark says there, and actually Anders alluded to this earlier, he was talking about, you know, the rise of data, the fact that the men and women at the top of the football game, you know, they're athletes now and their performance is measured in a different way. Football has become definitely more systematized, more measurable, ever more professionalized. Talk to us a bit about that, and why maybe is that one of these transformational factors in terms of changing the game's profile as something that's investable?
3: Yes, as both Anders and Mark mentioned, technology is changing the game, both in terms of preparation, in terms of decision making, and the fan experience. So on the pitch, together with data, athletes are preparing way more systematically. So wearing wearables, monitoring fatigue in order to make sure that athletes are in good shape is definitely key. Also, in the match day decision making, we know that we are now using technology like video assistant referee systems and semi-automated technologies. And these have subtly also changed the game. So the defensive behavior, the set piece design, and the risk management around how players play. So I mentioned set pieces, and this is one of the clearest examples of how data and preparation have been used to as a source of competitive advantage. So in the Premier League, the share of non-penalty goals from set pieces has risen meaningfully over the past decade. So, for example, in the period of 25-26, 19% of penalties were from corners, and something that was rare in the past, having like specialist set piece coaches, is now common, because you have to increase competition and basically use anything you can away from improvisation towards preparation, repetition. And then data, very importantly, is also used very smartly in terms of how you connect to the fans. What do you understand about them? How much you interact with them? And that makes a big difference economically in terms of monetization.
2: I'm really interested in these kind of structural changes. Anders Lindegaard, let me come back to you on that, because you sort of alluded to this actually a little bit earlier. Mariana mentioned it there. How are these trends changing the way players approach the game? And I appreciate we're probably going almost a little bit sort of technical football-y here, but the way they train, the way they prepare. You know, Mariana said there, specialist coaches working to great effect, you know, just on attacking or defending set pieces. As a player who came up in a different era, like you said, is there something a little bit sad about that, that is so technical now? Or actually, is it good? We can look at the game more scientifically. What do you make of this increasing specialism? Does the game lose something for that? Or, I don't know, do you just understand that that's the direction of travel?
4: I think I recently watched Paris Saint-Germain against Bayern Munich in the semi-final for the Champions League. And I think that was a great example of how football has developed. The pace of that game was just unbelievable. You know, it was such a fast-played game. And what was, to me, even more remarkable was that whenever the ball changed hands or feet, so to speak, it wasn't because of errors or because they couldn't, like, keep up with the tempo. It was just because they got out-thought by the opponent or they ran into a dead end. And it was such an entertaining game of football. So, I mean, it's changing to be, it has changed over the course of my career and is still changing a lot today what it means to be a football player. I think, as I said earlier, there's been practical changes to it. You know, they've introduced new rules. Also, there's a lot more games these days than there was 20 years ago. So the players who's going to end up lifting the World Cup trophy, they will probably have played, some of them will probably have played like 80 games on a season, which is a lot more games than 20 years ago. So it puts different demands on how you train, and a lot more training these days are probably about rehab for preparing to the next game. So there's been a huge change in that, very much data driven. And it's funny, the last manager I had in Manchester United was Louis van Gaal, just to give you an example of how data-driven football has become. The last manager I had in Manchester United was Louis van Gaal, and I remember all his training sessions, he had this guy called Josh, football scientist. He was sitting at the sideline of the training session, and he was not watching the training, he was just watching this computer, and he was tracking the data of how long the players had run, how many times their heart has been beating. And at some point during the training session, Josh wouldn't even look up from his screen. He would just lift his hand and he would yell, "Louis, it's enough." And then training was over, because that was as much as the team was supposed to train to be best prepared for the next game or the next training session. So everything was very much data driven. And then that's the time I left, and then I heard later on from friends in the club that the next manager there was they ended up getting Jose Mourinho. And Jose Mourinho, he is notoriously known for picking a team on his gut feeling. So he doesn't like data. He doesn't like the science of it. He likes to make decisions on what he sees with his eyes. So all of a sudden, the team went from being super data-driven to being picked with the eyes of the manager. So there are differences in there, but there's a clear tendency that everything goes towards being measured and prepared and executed on the basis of data. And it's a very different way of training compared to what it was 20 years ago when I was a young player developing.
2: Oh, I absolutely love that story. Some of the amazing names, the incredible coaches that you've worked with and that you have these kind of amazing inside tracks on, Anders. Mark, tell me though, these are the stories. Look, I'm a big football fan. It makes the game so attractive, and that the more data you have, the more you can interrogate it, the more pub conversations there are. But that also makes it presumably more complicated. If you're doing what you're doing and you're looking at this from an asset allocation perspective, you've got to talk to clients, some of whom love to hear what the data says. Some of the clients probably have Jose Mourinho's view, right? And they go, yeah, but what does your gut tell you, Mark? How do you and your team make sense of those contradictions and different challenges?
5: So whenever we talk about investments with our clients, we do often start with the data points around investment returns, correlation, risk, and these type of very technical features. I think what makes football in particularly interesting, and I alluded a bit to it before, is that many people will not take sports or football as something that is serious from a very investment-driven perspective, but I think it needs to be. So if you look at something like in the US leagues like the NBA or the NFL, you have something which has been extraordinarily well commercially developed and everybody naturally thinks about as a very attractive or has been a very attractive investment area. And I don't think this is how we naturally think, you know, through the lens of football. But if you compare the numbers, there's from a global perspective, a lot more fans into football. So there's an estimated 5 billion fans globally. And if you look about the geographical representation of this fan base, this is obviously in areas where you have significant growth that becomes particularly interesting. So if you think about the way that football is a popular sport in places like Asia, Latin, Middle East, we are now thinking about regions where you have, you know, significant economic growth rates because it's countries that have, you know, in technical terms, high productivity growth, they have catch-ups to developed worlds. And what typically happens in consumer behavior is that, you know, it's almost back to the Maslow's hierarchy of needs, right? If you are living in a third world country, you know, the first, and this might sound a little bit simple, but, you know, if you have a low income, you know, you spend your money on things like food and shelter, very, very basic stuff. And as you grow richer and as economies grow richer, you start spending more money on things such as hobbies, sports, passions, etc. So basically, there is also a user group here or fan base that you can be tapping into in terms of a lot of the different things that relates to media, broadcasting, you know, fan equipment, etc. So it might be a simple example, but it's a long way around of saying that the history tells us that sports has been an interesting investment. And if we now take the example in the US of some very, very successful leagues, you can easily extend that into football and make sort of a comparison to say that here, given the fan base, given the growth of where these fans are based, there's a tremendous potential in the area of football that we definitely need to take very serious with our client base.
2: Well, Mariana, that's super interesting. And we're just about to launch into this incredible World Cup season, the eyes of the world on the US, Canada, Mexico. And it's funny, Mark mentioned there, you know, broadcast, media, fan behaviours. If we look at the new frontiers in the coverage of all sports, but football in particular, streaming, different forms of content, the way fans engage, not just in real life, but digitally, presumably that again adds another layer and changes the fundamental economics of the game that we're talking about, right?
3: Yeah, of course, it has a big impact. So as you mentioned, the growth of streaming creates more demand for sports content.

0: habits, these have evolved. So a lot of people, and like actually there is a stat that 74% of sports fans, they use now social media to follow or watch sports. And especially Gen Z, they use a lot of social media to connect with other fans and comment. And basically that means that sport is no longer experienced through just a single live broadcast. And that matters financially because it means you have much more touch points that you can capture and monetize engagement beyond the 90 minutes. And another important maybe trend to mention is that of the development of women's sports. It also has had a transformational change and impressive growth. And we saw that the FIFA World Cup in 2023 attracted 2 billion viewers worldwide, something that brings new fans, a new generation of fans, and that has also value for brands and therefore media rights.
1: 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I'm Tom Edwards. 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

0: 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Stay with us. 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
0: 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Montreal-born artist Charlotte Cardin kicks things off with Tant Pis Pour Elle.

0: Brazil's Babel Gilberto with Ela é Carioca. She wraps up our first music block. 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
0: Welcome back. It's time for a recent track from Kung's Mind Enterprises and Theophilus London. Here's Galaxy.

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0: I Can Feel Your Love by Alexis Taylor. Well, if you're feeling up for more music, stick around. We'll have additional tracks later next hour following the headlines and an episode of The Foreign Desk Explainer that's coming up on Monocle Radio.
1: You are listening to Monocle Radio in association with Chanel Watches. The silhouette of the J12 watch sets itself apart with its clean, precise lines. Yet once worn, it is its softness that stands out. Polished with diamond powder, the highly resistant ceramic that adorns it entirely feels as smooth as silk against the skin. A sensory appeal, painstakingly perfected for over a quarter of a century, that reveals the watchmaking excellence of Chanel. An invincible softness that becomes one with whomever wears it. Chanel Watches, official timekeeper of Monocle Radio.
0: It's 1300 in Tokyo, 12 p.m. in Perth, 8 a.m. in Dubai, and 5 a.m. in London. That's the time on Monocle Radio, brought to you by Chanel Watches. Hi there, this is Steve Silva coming to you from Tokyo. Coming up this hour, we'll have The Foreign Desk Explainer. Andrew Muller delves into the controversy around a luxury car maker's first electric vehicle. And later, we'll have some music on the Pacific Shift. But first, here are the headlines. Iran and Israel appear to have paused their attacks after exchanging fire for the first time since their April truce. The brief escalation began over the weekend when Tehran launched missiles in retaliation for a strike in Beirut. Israel then targeted Iranian military sites. Both sides warn of severe retaliation if provoked. Search and rescue operations are underway in the Philippines after a magnitude 7.8 earthquake hit the country's south on Monday. At least 35 people have reportedly died, and more than 200 have been injured. Several low-rise buildings collapsed. The earthquake also triggered tsunami warnings in nearby countries. Apple has shown off an upgraded version of its virtual assistant. It's called Siri AI and will be available on a variety of the company's devices. Apple says the software will be able to answer questions related to what's on screen and work across multiple apps. Analysts say Apple is trying to catch up with others in providing more advanced AI features. And Japanese toilet maker Toto is returning to business as usual. Bloomberg reports the company will fully resume new orders for prefabricated bathrooms on Tuesday. The company had to pull the plug on new orders in April when the war in Iran led to unstable supplies of oil-derived materials. And those are the headlines. Stay tuned to Monocle Radio. Next up, The Foreign Desk Explainer.
2: It might have been supposed that if there was one thing on which Italy's famously demonstrative people could agree, it was Ferrari. At home and abroad, Ferrari is commonly understood as the supreme exemplar of Italy at its fabulous best. Stylish and swaggering, beautiful and powerful, generally untethered by quotidian considerations of practicality or dreary notions of common sense. Everybody who has ever owned a car has probably kind of wished it was a Ferrari. Even those who can actually afford to make the dream a reality will go to the kind of lengths rarely voluntarily endured by the supercar-level wealthy. The wait time for a new Ferrari is around 2 years from order to delivery. Of the 10 most expensive cars ever sold at auction, 7 have been Ferraris. Everybody who has ever raced a car has definitely wished it was a Ferrari. Scuderia Ferrari, its racing division, has been a fixture of Formula One since 1950, and all the greats eventually fancy their chances of adding to the glories to which Ferrari and Italy believe themselves entitled. There are few scenes of sport-induced joy to compare with what occurs when a Ferrari wins at Monza.
3: Charles Leclerc is the winner of the Italian Grand Prix for Ferrari.
4: Mamma mia, mamma mia.

0: Ferrari has, however, and at last, found a way to divide Italy. A couple of weeks back, Ferrari announced the Ferrari Luce, the first electric vehicle to be adorned with the Prancing Horse logo. To say that it has not been hailed with unanimous acclaim is like saying that mixed reviews greeted the arrival in Europe of the Black Death. People have quibbled about Ferraris before. The 612 Scaglietti was derided as insufficiently svelte. Traditionalists disliked the 308 GT4 for being styled by Bertone rather than Pininfarina. Can you imagine? And garments were theatrically rent more recently over the Puro Sangue. Not for a name which sounds more like a detergent than a supercar. Puro Sangue washes socks whiter, but for being some sort of SUV. Puro Sangue, incidentally, actually is Italian for pure blood, if you require any further subtext. The opprobrium heaped upon the Luce, however, is not so much about what it is, but what it isn't. The Luce isn't a coupe, for starters, as Ferraris have generally been, but a four-door sedan. It isn't powered by one of Ferrari's signature growling V6s, V8s or V12s. It's electric. It isn't designed by Pininfarina or someone else appropriately Italian, but by Sir Johnny Ive, late of Apple, where he developed the iPhone, now of Design Collective Love From. And possibly in a tacit admission of nervousness, the Luce presented to the public in a ceremony including Italian President Sergio Mattarella and Pope Leo XIV.
1: Is this the first four-door Ferrari?
2: First five-seater.
1: First five-seater.
2: Yes.
0: Was not painted in Ferrari's familiar dashing scarlet, but a pale, fey, apologetic blue. Instant derisive comparisons were drawn online between the Ferrari Luce and the Nissan Leaf, a cheerful, functional electric hatchback which, it is scarcely necessary to note, retails at roughly 1/20th of the €550,000 sticker price of the Luce. Nissan posted an image of both cars on its social media channels with the caption, "We admit, we're flattered." The day after the veil was whisked off the Luce, 8% was whisked off Ferrari's share price.

0: man's Ferrari. But it is not only among peevish petrol heads that the Ferrari Luce has provoked pique. In Italy, and we can wearily expect in due course elsewhere, the Luce has become a front in a culture war, social and legacy media alike ablaze with scorching hot takes. Among the Italian politicians hastening to the nearest available microphone to decry this treacherous undermining of all that makes Italy great was broadly centrist senator and former Ferrari executive Carlo Calenda, who called it an aesthetic and technological insult to anyone who loves Ferrari, for which read, we can be sure he intended all upstanding Italians. Italy's Minister for Transport, inveterate populist seether Matteo Salvini, like others of his ilk, always eager to revile any manifestation of modernity as intolerably woke, thundered thus.
1: It looks like anything but a car from the prancing horse. And this is supposed to be innovation? Who knows what Enzo Ferrari would say?
0: While the Ferrari founder departed this earthly realm 38 years too early to witness this horror, we did hear from one of his successors as head of Ferrari, Luca Cordero de Montezemolo, who also declared the Luce unworthy of the prancing horse badge and chortled that here, at least, was one car the Chinese wouldn't copy. Were Montezemolo still at Ferrari, he might not have made this joke, for it rouses the spectre that haunts all European car manufacturers. The internal combustion motor, that thing that Ferrari made sound like a symphony, is not the future. At best, petrol-powered engines may be persisted with by purists, much like those record collectors willing to bear the expense and inconvenience of vinyl in the belief that it is, in one way or another, more virtuous than the technology which superseded it. China knows this, and Chinese car manufacturers are unburdened by heritage because they don't have any. They can build and sell vehicles which are merely convenient and cheap, and if the online age has reinforced any one lesson, it is that ease and price will beat quality every time. Something of this sort of angst underpins every nationalist populist movement, a fear that everything has already peaked, which is why such sentiments are most usually embraced and pronounced by those of a certain age who probably have already peaked. And it wouldn't be the first time a Ferrari has been a vehicle, literal or metaphorical, for someone's midlife crisis. For Monocle Radio, I'm Andrew Miller.
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least the sun's on my face. 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Fuck it. 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I swear he's just been away. I need a holiday. He's always talking about Barcelona. I could live there. Maybe we will. Wouldn't that be crazy?

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Did he just order a shot? I like it. This pub's always been a winner. Good date spot. Well picked by me. Oh wait, it wasn't Barcelona. It was Paris. I fucking knew it was Paris. I do love Paris.

After, the laughter.

0: The Isley Brothers with Summer Breeze. Hope we'll get a good breeze here in Tokyo this summer. The 35 degrees Celsius temps are coming up. I can just feel it. Also coming up, more music. Stay with us.
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0: And we're back, and so is Sweden's Nene Cherry, her music that is. Here is Manchild.

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0: Je pense à vous by Pierre Demer. Well, je pense this is the end for me this hour. I'll be back with the headlines and more music. We'll also hear an episode of Monocle on Design. Stay with us.
1: You're listening to Monocle Radio in association with Chanel Watches. The strength of the Caliber 12.1 manufacture movement lies in its uncompromising robustness. Yet it is the infinite smoothness with which it delivers the seconds that guarantees the J12's flawless chronometric precision. Visible behind is a perfectly circular oscillating weight and 191 meticulously assembled components, reflecting the prowess of the Caliber 12.1. The embodiment of Chanel's watchmaking excellence with understated strength. Chanel Watches, official timekeeper of Monocle Radio.
0: It's 1400 in Tokyo, 1300 in Perth, 9 a.m. in Dubai, and 6 a.m. in London. That's the time on Monocle Radio, brought to you by Chanel Watches. Hello there, this is Steve Silva coming to you from the Japanese capital. Happy Pride Month if you celebrate. Tokyo sure does. I checked out the Pride Parade over the weekend, and it's kind of funny how the event is set up. There are 6 lanes of traffic, and the parade gets just 1. So you see a bunch of people over the course of hours dancing and cheering right next to fairly busy traffic. But overall, it went well, and it seems to be quite an orderly run event. Well, design lovers will be cheering this hour. We have Monocle on Design coming up. We'll hear from a London-based designer and a Venezuelan one on their design principles. But ahead of that, the headlines. Iran and Israel appear to have paused their attacks after exchanging fire for the first time since their April truce. The brief escalation began over the weekend when Tehran launched missiles in retaliation for a strike in Beirut. Israel then targeted Iranian military sites. Both sides warn of severe retaliation if provoked. Search and rescue operations are underway in the Philippines after a magnitude 7.8 earthquake hit the country's south on Monday. At least 35 people have reportedly died, and more than 200 have been injured. Several low-rise buildings collapsed. The earthquake also triggered tsunami warnings in nearby countries. Apple has shown off an upgraded version of its virtual assistant. It's called Siri AI and will be available on a variety of the company's devices. Apple says the software will be able to answer questions related to what's on screen and work across multiple apps. Analysts say Apple is trying to catch up with others in providing more advanced AI features. And Japanese toilet maker Toto is returning to business as usual. Bloomberg reports the company will fully resume new orders for prefabricated bathrooms on Tuesday. The company had to pull the plug on new orders in April when the war in Iran led to unstable supplies of oil-derived materials. And those are the headlines. Stay tuned to Monocle Radio. Okay, time for another episode of Monocle on Design.
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4: 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I'm Nick Manese. 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Grace Charlton, Monocle's associate editor. We're back in the same studio.
5: How exciting.
4: So exciting.
5: You know what's really exciting is now that when we're recording, we can actually see when the other one's about to speak. I think that's what I'm most excited about, because when we're doing it over Zoom and I'm just staring into the abyss, it's not as interactive.
4: Yeah, so. Removed guesswork. I like that.
5: Back in London. Nick, you're also back in London. You were just in New York City for the Design Week. That's where we caught up last. Well, since you're back from the land of the free, I was wondering if you could...
6: Home of the brave.
5: I was wondering if you could maybe share some thoughts on the design of the T1 phone. Have you...
4: The Trump mobile phone.
5: Yeah.
4: Would it be crazy if I had come back with one?
5: I think it would have been quite funny.
4: Like, is it worth it for the bit, though?
5: Yeah. Well, how much
4: is
5: it?
4: Yeah, probably. I don't know, but I could have expensed it for sure. It's research. It's research for the show. But it's this... I mean, I didn't realize he's built like an entire mobile phone network, which kind of blew my mind. I find just kind of terrifying. But they've also designed this phone, the T1 phone. And obviously, immediately I did some digging and I'm like, is it actually made in America? No, it's assembled in America. Well, I think all the kind of information around it is a little bit sketchy. It's like kind of hard to actually get details on it. But a lot of tech analysts are saying it seems to be its chassis and hardware seem to be based a lot on the HTC U24 Pro. So it's like a HTC, it's an Android phone, and that's a phone that's designed and manufactured in Taiwan. That, to me, immediately kind of deviates from his message. But it's this kind of shiny gold phone. I like shiny things. It's garish.
5: Whoa, I think it could be way worse. I think he really exercised, I don't know how much Donald J. Trump was involved in the actual design of this, but his team or him exercised remarkable restraint, if anything, because the design really lets the gold case speak for itself, as well as the, you know, sort of classy embossed American flag with Trump underneath.
4: Well, no, this is exactly it, isn't it? It's wonderful. But you're partial to a gold phone. You had a rose gold phone? Rose gold computer?
5: I have a rose gold computer, which I don't know what possessed me when I bought it way back in 2017, but I thought it was quite fun.
4: Also, something just on this, is it better just to get, if you're going to get like a piece of technology, just get like a raw material colour, get like a silver, I guess gold actually is technically raw material, something that actually reflects what it is. Like if you're getting an aluminium phone, just get something silver.
5: Yeah, you're right.
4: But overall, you're happy with the restraint of the design.
5: Yeah.
4: You are back online-ish, back with the iPhone. What other takeaways from Paris? You had a kind of like new daily commute, new daily ritually. Did you have a coffee shop you were stopping in at?
5: Yeah, it was really nice. Every day I'd wake up and just stare at the ceiling rather than scroll Instagram. Bit of a switch in routine. And then I would slowly make my way to the office, do like a half hour walk through the Marais, stop for a coffee. Tried really hard to go to a new spot every time rather than just find one and go back.
4: What would make you stop?
5: If it looked like it sold specialty flat whites.
4: Yes. No, because this is it. You always make fun of me, I feel like, when we're in like Milan, because I'll go out and search out third wave coffee. There is something to good coffee, no?
5: Yeah, there really is. Especially if it is your routine or your daily, you know, intake of caffeine. I wanted it to be as good as I would have found it in London.
4: Nothing tops Australian coffee.
5: Nothing tops it. Oh my God, Australian coffee is like crack. Have you had one of those like large flat whites from the like, you know, bathers pavilions in Coogee or Bondi?
4: I'm still that only stuff, double espresso.
5: That would like, it actually like sends you shaking. Like it's so good.
4: Well, it's worth mentioning the reason we're talking about this, the reason we've kind of segued into this coffee chat is because the new issue of Monocle has a big report on coffee shop interiors. And maybe this is what I wanted to ask. So we're talking about quality of coffee. So does your order change from country to country?
5: A little bit. But then I'll sort of always revert back to the flat white suprematism, which thankfully is, you know, gone global now. Do you remember when we were in Miami and we arrived to a little specialty coffee shop and I looked at the menu and I didn't see flat white and I started panicking and he could tell and he was like, don't worry, we sell flat whites.
4: Immediately heard the accent. I believe they were already just starting to make the coffees.
5: Yeah.
4: But then this is something I learned in Italy last time. You have a slightly tweaked order.
5: Well, in Italy, if you're just at a regular cafe.
4: Not a specialty coffee, not a third wave outpost.
5: Exactly. You can order a macchiatone. This is only in the northern side of the country, which is the closest you can get to a flat white, but I just spoon off the foam.
4: Let's talk about interiors, which is what was included in the report. A favourite coffee shop interior for you?
5: I'm a really big fan of Super Freak in Sydney in the West, in Marrickville to be precise, and the interiors were done by Studio Acme, and I just think it's so cool. It's like got personality, but it's quite trendy, lots of wood, beautiful green Marzocco machine matching the green of the walls or whatever. But then on the opposite end of the spectrum, I really like Cafe Prukul in Vienna, which is a sort of iconic mid-century establishment where you can go and order a coffee and just sit there with like two boiled eggs that they serve in a crystal cup and chives toast, and they will not bother you. And the waiters wear like little tuxedos, and it's that real sort of Viennese coffee culture where you can sit there for hours on end writing an article for the Monocle winter newspaper, say, and they will not bother you. Like, you have to aggressively flag down the waiters to get the bill, and they look a bit offended when you leave. But what about you, Nick? What are your favourite coffee shop interiors?
7: I don't know. I think I'm maybe quite similar to you. The one that I've really enjoyed kind of, I guess, quote-unquote, discovering recently was during Milan Design Week, every morning I went to Rito, which, sensational coffee, but they did this thing where they've blended, I'm going to be honest, it did make it a little bit confusing in there, but they've blended kind of like the stand-up espresso bar that you find typically across Milan with sit-down, kind of like seated coffee and brunch. So it kind of got a little bit confused in there, but the coffee was good. Beautiful aluminium counters, which I know you'd love. Timber-clad walls. It was just kind of sensational. And I think that is the cue that you're in a third-wave coffee shop. When you kind of have plywood cladding and an aluminium counter, you know the coffee's going to be good.
5: Yeah, when I see that reflective aluminium surface...
7: Vibrating. I'm home. I'm finally home. So let's continue this kind of interiors talk. We're going to go to our first conversation on today's show, an interview with Tola Ojulape, who is the founder and creative director of her namesake studio. I met her at the Collector's Lounge at the 2026 edition of Collect Art Fair. I did first clock her work when she completed the Africa Centre in Southwark in London, which is kind of a uniting space for the continent's diaspora. How would you describe her visual language, her aesthetic?
5: I think the first thing that springs to mind is how geometric it is. Like, she really loves playing with tiles that have like cool geometric patterns. It's quite graphic. Like, even there's a restaurant.
7: Graphic's a good one.
5: Yeah, there's like a restaurant here where the wine bottles are stored in these perfectly squared cutout sort of like cubby holes. Another thing is that it seems really tactile. Like, there's a lot of different sort of woven fabrics.
7: Like, it's that classic kind of rich materiality.
5: Yeah,
7: you know?
5: Like leather that looks quite raw as well, and like the lights. I don't know. So it's very warm and inviting.
7: Yeah, it makes you want to touch things, which I think is quite nice. But maybe it's better to have her kind of articulate her ethos and her vision. So let's throw to my conversation with Tola now.
2: Candid, I did not anticipate how well received the Africa Centre would be. And I think when I just talking about my formative years, I never thought that I would end up doing the Africa Centre because, you know, as I've described, I just set out to be a designer. When I moved to London in 2012, obviously moving to an incredibly diverse city, I saw more people who looked like me, obviously much more in touch with my Nigerian heritage. And I started travelling back to the African continent. I didn't travel back to Nigeria, to the African continent, all throughout my formative years, all throughout the times that I spent in Milan or in Sligo or in Ennis. So it was a real awakening, and I started to document it. And so I was working in practice in London, working as a commercial interior designer, but then taking on installations and doing side projects. And so the Africa Centre, I'd done a few projects that I had been quite visible, one notably at Somerset House in 2019 with the 154 Fair, which is a contemporary African art fair that happens during Art Week. And so I guess my name had been out there, also worked on a commercial project that had been quite visible. The Africa Centre came about as a result of that. So I know it might sound long-winded, but there's a real kind of connection to how it all came about. And so the Africa Centre reached out because they were looking for someone who could take on a very contemporary lens for this new building in near Waterloo. And that was really how it came about.
7: A natural evolution. I mean, I want to ask, you know, you're talking about contemporary lens, you're also talking about going back to Africa, and I guess the research process involved in that. I mean, how do you blend this kind of research, maybe this responsibility as well, to speak to the entire diaspora, not just Nigerian heritage? How do you kind of balance and manage all those things in this project?
2: I think that that was really where my strengths lied, because by the time I was commissioned to do the Africa Centre, I had travelled across West, North, South and East Africa. I'd actually spent a month in Rwanda, and I went to the Congo. I did like a hike up in Musanzi. He spent some time in Nigeria. I'd been to Dakar. So I really got very different perspectives. I've done like North Africa. So I got very different perspectives. I kind of walked through, let's say, East Africa being a West African and really realizing that actually Africa is a continent, I looked very, very different from everybody else. My pace, my approach, their way of life. So I think in pitching to the Africa Center, I was able to demonstrate that actually Africa is not a country. It is a continent. It is nuanced. It has unifiers, but it's also very different. And I really think that was what made the difference. And I recognized that responsibility from the start, and I was able to articulate it. And I think maybe that's what resonated with the board and why I was appointed, because I wasn't speaking to a specific region. I was also very conscious that I am Nigerian. I'm West African, and Nigerians tend to, you know, take, they're always at the fore when it comes to conversations around the continent. Yes, because there are, you know, it's one of the most populous countries on the continent. But I was very aware of that, and I really wanted to demonstrate that actually there is a myriad of countries, a myriad of personalities on the continent, and that was what resonated really well.
8: You mentioned unifiers. Mm. You know, on a vast continent, what are some of the unifiers that you pulled out? That's quite fascinating for me, if you're creating a collective space for an entire continent of people. Mm-mm.
2: I would say consistently I just found the warmth. And the warmth not only expressed through the people, I think through the soil, through the land. So an example of that is when you think of a place like Morocco or Tunisia or Algeria, and then you compare it to maybe somewhere like Dakar, there is a warmth that you would, for me, from my lens anyway, when I think of a colour palette, there is a warmth that you'll see consistently across. And that was something that was incredibly important. But also the Africa Centre wanted a home away from home. And I think there's something in that that I think, yeah, I think Africans are incredibly hospitable people. They're very warm. They're very communal. Those were all kind of themes that we decided to play with rather than speaking specifically to a region or to a space.
8: So a warmth, I guess, in terms of colour, but also in terms of an environment.
2: A feeling, an experience.
8: Can I ask, it's maybe the dumb question, but how do you imbue this feeling of warmth in a space? What design decisions can you make to turn something that's, I guess, an intangible, a feeling, into something physically tangible?
2: I think for me, it's through tactility. I think that I was able to pull from not only from kind of photography that I had taken when I was in. I always think of like Dakar specifically. There is a lake called Lake Gori, but I remember the drive to that lake and just looking at all of the different colours of sand and how people interacted with kind of the environment. Then I think of trips in North Africa, and I also think of a similar experience. And I think by pulling from some of the photography, that feeling of warmth, the colour palette, I think that was really how we were able to translate the concept.
8: I mean, tell me a little bit about this process. I know your work is very research-led, but it sounds to me, and I could be projecting, it sounds to me that you're almost always researching without knowing what the project is necessarily going to be. You're visiting the continent and inadvertently collecting without knowing you're going to win the Africa Centre Commission.
2: Yes.
8: I mean, tell me a little bit about that. Is that just part of who you are, or are you doing things knowing that you're going to eventually bring them back into your practice?
2: I think it's a combination of being intentional and also naturally who I am. I think that I'm an avid learner. I think that I'm curious. I think naturally as a designer, you have to be incredibly curious. I think that in how I live my life, I strive to always learn. So, for example, last night I was watching a documentary on Rammed Earth by Francis Kéré for the Goethe Institute in Senegal. That's just part of how I choose to live, but I know that that will come up in the nearer future. So I think it's a combination of intuition, being intentional, but also kind of always doing the research. I think you have to be.
8: Maybe let's take this lens and apply it to a more recent project. We bumped into each other at the Collect Art Fair. I realised that we'd had dinner together four or five years ago, but we kind of reconnected at Collect. I mean, you were responsible for the collector's lounge there called the Maker's Library. Tell us a little bit about the research process and what you drew from the world around you for a project like that, speaking to an international craft fair audience.
2: Yeah, I loved that project. However, the relationship with craft really came about a year or two before, when I was commissioned to do a virtual workshop with Dazeen. It was a library, that was the brief. And we intentionally chose a maker library. And when SketchUp reached out to look at the lounge. It felt like it was a moment to be able to articulate some of the ideas that we had created virtually in real life. So that was really how it came about. As we have briefly discussed, in my practice, I'm always curious, always looking to materiality, always looking to create a feeling. It felt like a very natural response to look to tactility, to look to this idea of a library for the brief, to root it in a sense of place, recognizing that it needed to be a place of calm, somewhere that was a place, you know, quite still in comparison to kind of the busyness of the fair. So I think we leaned on the principles that the studio uses anyway, and I think the fact that we had designed this virtual library in the past was really helpful to kind of underpin.
8: And it was based on the using a small selection of materials to challenge their use. Tell us a little bit about that.
2: That was incredibly intentional. We'd looked at kind of previous iterations for the space, but we recognised that actually the space is a pop-up. It has a limited time. How can we create something that will envelop people in the space, but also be conscious and responsible and recyclable where possible? And so we started discussing this idea of restraint. What does it look like if actually you pared everything back?
8: And then I guess when I'm starting to think of your practice, we're talking about another project that you're working on called Culture Cafe. It's a concept at the moment, but so much of it was about, I guess, highlighting marks of craftsmanship, this idea that you can imbue a space with culture and with craft. I mean, is that, it feels to me, we're seeing this huge rise of collectible design across the design world. That's obviously more probably in industrial and furniture, but are you seeing this in interiors as well, this desire for the human touch, this desire for spaces that speak to cultures and speak to people?
2: I think so. I think more than ever before, though we're connected, I think we're also very lonely. I think that we are moving into a world where there's a merge between the digital and the physical, and so designers have a responsibility to really think about how we live and how we embrace space. And I think more than ever, designers have to lean into human-centered design, design that makes you want to stay, design that makes you want to be communal, to be collegial, that speaks to the senses. And the Culture Cafe project speaks to that quite well, but also in a very contemporary manner. It embraces elements from the continent around kind of mark making, and that's mark making through print and pattern, but also through tribal marks, which is a kind of form of adornment, through architecture, through design. And so we were very fortunate to find a client who understood our concept and kind of understood our approach for desiring to create a space that would really encourage people to stay and to really kind of spend time in.
8: What's, I guess, the broader impact of that as well? Like, how does it change how people feel, how they go about their day, connect with each other?
2: I think it makes a huge difference when you actually create spaces that encourages people. I think people want to linger. I think that designers not only have a responsibility, but actually have that opportunity to design spaces and create spaces that encourage us to be communal. I always talk about piazza principles, and I think that we can, more than ever, we have to create spaces that encourage people to really kind of, that feel warm, that speak to the senses, that, yeah, that make you bump into one another.
8: That was Tola Ojolupe. We're going to change gears slightly and head back to New York, which we were there for last week's episode, but we're going to go to an interview now with Rodolfo Agrella. He's a Venezuelan designer who studied in Caracas and Milan and is now mostly based in the Big Apple. From the city, he runs his award-winning interdisciplinary studio, RADS, which he established in 2015. Clients include the likes of MoMA, Heller and Steinway & Sons. But what I want to talk about now is this is my favourite project that he's produced. It was the branding work, or essentially what is the branding work, for the recently canonized Saint Carmen Rendile Martinez. The picture we need to paint first is of Carmen. She's the first female saint from Venezuela. She was born without a left arm, and this is all relevant. She was born without a left arm, but practiced carpentry from a young age, despite her disability. At 23, she joined a French religious order, the Servants of the Eucharist, and established her own congregation, Servants of Jesus, in Venezuela in 1965. A big part of the mission of the Servants of Jesus was to make furniture. So she would turn things like wooden fruit crates into nightstands. She'd make pedestals to hold flowers, and it did ultimately inform his work with her. But he came into the picture as a designer working with

0: image that shows her with this cheeky smirk that they thought kind of captured her personality quite well. Rather than us paint the picture, let's throw to my chat with Rodolfo now.
1: I'm going to blame Caracas because I grew up in a place that it's like saturated with color and with stimuli in general. The vegetation, the light, the way the sun hits in Venezuela, it's completely different than here in New York or in Italy or even in Iceland. The interesting thing is that colors in Venezuela, the yellow in Venezuela, reads different there than here. And it's because of the light. So when I realized that, and then thanks to my architecture school background, I realized like light, it's very important. In Venezuela, we do everything to filter the light because the sun is super, super hard. Here and in Europe, it's more about like bringing the light in because buildings need light. So I realized that that was something very, very special and important to manage. And when we work with artificial lighting for staging and like performances and shows like ICFF, light plays a crucial role because whatever you're showing with that light, it's going to affect the perception of that texture, of that material, of that color. So the story that you're telling with that product, if it's red, it's not the same if it's super red or more like a blood color, because again, the experience will get affected. So we carry this idea in everything that we do, even if light, it's not part of the project.
0: I want to use this as a jumping off point. You've won quite a significant commission. I mean, tell us about the cause for the canonization of Madre Carmen de Venezuela.
1: Oh my God.
0: Set us up. This is you're working okay with the Vatican. I mean, this is crazy. No?
1: Yeah. Yeah, it started as a small project and then it scaled up to the Vatican. We are honored to be commissioned to design the whole iconography of the first saint of Venezuela, which is Madre Carmen, Santa Carmen Rendiles. And we've been working on that project for like 4 years, and last October was a formal canonization, and the project still keeps in development because this is huge. So we designed the official portrait and every vehicle of connection to her, being the votive, with the space in Caracas where she would be, the oratory, the reliquary that holds her relic. It's a very interesting project because it taps into cultural and historical elements of Venezuela. And we filter that through the contemporary design as an experience.
0: Tell us how you filter that.
1: Because, well, essentially, we connect to her energy.
0: So it's not just about like copying what was done in the past or anything
1: like
0: that?
1: No. This project has many, many layers, and I can talk about this project for more than 2 hours only, and then there will be many
0: topics. We've got 10 minutes.
1: Yes, yeah. Essentially, we started connecting to her legacy and understanding who she was. The commission started as a small commission for a space here in New York, actually, to do a medallion in a church. As we dive in into the project, we did a lot of research because not just of things that have been done in the past, but what was her story and what was her energy? Because that's what we need to translate, right? As she was a saint translating or channeling the energy of something above us, we as designers are able to do that and manifest stuff and translate things from the abstract world to the physical world. So we started to do that, and we learned that she was a badass because she was born without an arm, and she was able, being a woman, last century, to convince the religious authorities in Venezuela to open her own congregation. And not just that, she was a furniture maker because she will design and build pieces of furniture with one hand. So who has an excuse right now?
0: Yeah, no, right? Truly, I was thinking.
1: When I discovered that, I was, okay, so this is a woman, a universal woman. So let's make it cooler, because she was already cool. So every decision from this project has been taken in consideration this idea of like communicating her energy. And number two, to communicate the energy.

0: energy of Venezuela. So that's why we have so much color. Everything is super clean. It's very vibrant. And that's a way that you connect to her.
1: Why did you pick energy rather than, you know, a particular aesthetic representation or, you know, a very clear, I don't know, Venezuelan vernacular? Why her energy is the way to translate it?
0: I don't know. I think that's, you know, I consider myself, even if I'm very loud and we work with all of these things, I consider myself kind of a minimalist. So energy is the minimal element for me. So once you connect to that, you align everything to that. And we didn't want to leave it just within Catholicism, even if she was a nun. So all the monogram and the full imagery, it's related to her. Obviously, there are many, many, many things like from the monogram, the amount of rays that the monogram has, it has a meaning in the Bible. All of this is like hyper-coded. Some things I can explain and some things I don't need to. It's just how you connect to this thing.
1: I'm holding, I guess, the business card for Santa Carmen Rendiles that you've made here. And it is. Even I imagine the selection of the actual portrait, she's kind of got a cheeky grin.
0: Okay.
1: Maybe not what you'd necessarily expect from a nun or a saint.
0: Correct. So the portrait it's crucial here because one of the things that came out of that study of research of, you know, who had made saints before. And, well, nobody in the contemporary, but we know a lot of like Leonardo, San Rafael, and all of these Italian masters that sculpted saints. So we had a fantastic archive of her pictures, but not from that 40 to 50 age when she was more prolific.
1: Yeah, she had no time to stop for a photo.
0: Correct, bravo.
1: Yeah.
0: And so we decided, as the masters before us use the technology available in their times, to use the technology available in our times, which is AI. So we educated a software to create the image of her using her own archival images and, once again, communicating the energy that she had, which is that sort of like sassiness, fun and loving, but just also caring. Because in the end, you're going to ask for a helping hand to somebody that has a lot of energy.
1: This is wonderful. I mean, sorry, I'm really hung up on energy because I love that as a way of filtering an approach
0: Correct.
1: To work. Is this something that you're going to continue to use in your practice going forward, defining whether it's the energy of the space or the energy of a client?
0: I've been doing that unconsciously for more than 20 years. And of course, after this project, I'm doing it consciously. So it's even more stronger.
1: What's that conscious process? How do you start to break down an energy?
0: I don't know. I think it's something that you feel. I think that she has some sort of like involvement in this.
1: There's a research to it as well.
0: Yes. Yeah. You start to ask questions to yourself. Why do I feel good here or not? What makes it feel good? Like when you start to disassemble a brief. So I think that I question myself a lot and I question things a lot all the time. So I think that's part of the process, like why if I do this, I feel X way. If I don't do this, I feel this other way. And if I'm in a space with these characteristics, why? How do I feel or how do I don't feel? Fun fact, I would say, is that client-wise, I know if the project is going to be a success or not since the moment I say hello to the client, because that hello, it's an energy connection. I already know, even if I know a person that just got introduced to me, I don't know if it's going to be a potential client or not, but I know that we're going to do something fantastic, like this interview, for example.
1: Thank you. A lot of work's gone into this. I mean, I maybe want to finish. It's perhaps less design related, but it is related to this project. I mean, did you learn anything about Madre Carmen? She's obviously a nun, so maybe not juicy.
0: Yes.
1: But is there any kind of like quite fascinating stories that you unearthed? I mean, you mentioned not having one of her hands
0: Yes.
1: and being able to still make furniture. I mean,
0: Yes.
1: what did you find out about her that's maybe going to inspire you in your own life?
0: Well, just the fact that she was a furniture designer without a hand.
1: I mean, but what sort of furniture is she making? This
0: like
1: is crazy.
0: Stuff for the congregation because they needed furniture, but they didn't have the money. So as following Jesus' father, Joseph, that was a mill worker, a carpenter, she was doing that also. So there is no excuse.
1: That also sounds nice because it kind of speaks to the essentialism of design.
0: Correct. Like
1: the fact that, you know, she recognized...
0: There was a need and she solved it. And she solved it the way that she could solve it. And actually, her pieces are very beautiful. So yes, maybe it's that. It's like, don't think too much. Like, just tackle the need and solve it. And it doesn't matter if you don't have the perfect, let's say, set of tools or materials or whatever, do it. This woman did it without a hand.
1: I mean, it's quite amazing.
0: And training.
1: And I imagine on quite a tight budget. Yes, too.
0: Yeah, obviously. A lot of restriction in that.
1: That was Rodolfo Agrella. You're obviously going to be canonized as a saint. Saint Grace of Marrickville.
2: Geneva?
1: Saint Grace of Geneva. I mean, what would you want your reliquary to look like?
2: I don't know. Maybe I'd want it to look sort of brutalist, concrete, Tadao Ando inspired, minimalist, but I mean, I can't pass up an opportunity to put a bit of aluminium in there.
1: No, it needs to be in there. But what can I ask? Okay, so you can do, they can do a body part or they can do a piece of clothing as well. What are we putting in your reliquary?
2: I think I would put in there my eyes. I think they're my best feature, although my eyesight is horrific. Green eyes, but minus 8.5 vision.
1: I think that's it. As long as they're not being like donated as a replacement for someone, I think that's fine, which is a beautiful visual to leave our listeners on. But that is all for today's show. For more design stories, pick up a copy of Monocle magazine. Today's episode was produced by Hassan Anderson and edited by Elliot Greenfield. I'm Nick Manise.
2: I'm Grace Charlton. Thank you for listening.
3: That was Monocle on Design. In about half an hour, it's Monocle's flagship news program, The Globalist. For a preview of today's show, let's cross over to London, where Georgina Godwin is standing by. So, Georgina, tell us what's on the program today.
4: Hi, Steve. Well, Inzamin Rashid is going to kick us off with updates from the Middle East. Then we'll look at how China and Russia are competing for influence over North Korea. Vincent McAvaney will give us the newspaper review. And then we'll discover All Accor's French Open partnership and how Sweden has become virtually smoke-free. Vicky Price gives us a roundup of business news. And finally, bear attacks in Japan. Do stay tuned.
3: All right. Thanks, Georgina. I'll be back with our first music block in just a moment.
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0: That was Future Islands with Seasons Waiting on You. 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
0: And it's time for more songs on The Pacific Shift. Here's Emmanuel with Emmanuel. Yeah, I did say that right. Sorry, let me redo that. 3, 2, 1. 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
0: Di Tonella Piaga with Che Fastidio. Well, it's finito for me here today. I'm Steve Silva, but still lots more to come, including The Globalist at the top of the hour. 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
2: You're listening to Monocle Radio in association with Chanel Watches. Inspired by racing yachts, the J12 reconnects with its original inspiration and its original world, water. Both immensely soothing and peaceful, yet capable of unlimited strength. It is this breadth, balance, and singularity that define the intrinsic values of the first unisex sports watch by Chanel. A sensory icon designed to transcend horizons that has shaped the world of watchmaking for more than a quarter of a century. Chanel Watches, official timekeeper of Monocle Radio.
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0: Hello, this is The Globalist, broadcasting to you live from Midori House in London. I'm Georgina Godwin. On the show ahead...
1: Iran and Hezbollah are weaker than ever, and we are stronger than ever. But our campaign against them is not yet over.
0: So says Israel's Benjamin Netanyahu. We'll have the latest on the conflict in the Middle East. Then are China and Russia competing for influence over North Korea? What does Xi Jinping's visit to Pyongyang indicate? We'll have a look through the newspapers and join Accor's global vice president of sponsorship and events, who tells us why sport is such a good match for the brand. Plus,
2: Sweden has, throughout history, had fewer male smokers compared to the EU. The only way to explain is it with snus, because it's usually males who like it.
0: We'll look at how Sweden became virtually smoke-free, have a roundup of business news, and finally, Japan is in the grip of a bear boom. And sure as bears defecate in the woods, and now apparently in the urban centres too, a bear economy is emerging alongside it. We'll ask why encounters are rising and who stands to profit. That's all ahead here on The Globalist, live from London. First, a look at what else is happening in the news. A US Army Apache helicopter crashed near the Strait of Hormuz, with both crew members rescued safely, as questions remain over whether it was brought down by hostile fire, mechanical failure, or another cause. Taiwan staged major coastal defence exercises, simulating the destruction of a Chinese amphibious invasion force in one of its most realistic military drills to date. And Donald Trump became the first sitting US president to attend an NBA finals game, drawing boos from parts of the Madison Square Garden crowd and causing major security disruption across Manhattan. Do stay tuned to Monocle Radio throughout the day for more on those stories. Now, Iran and Israel say they have stopped firing after their most direct confrontation since April's ceasefire, following an intervention by Donald Trump, who publicly demanded both sides stop shooting and personally called the Israeli leader Benjamin Netanyahu. The immediate crisis may have eased, but the wider questions remain unresolved. Iran has warned it will strike again if Israel continues attacking Hezbollah in Lebanon, and the broader US-Iran agreement is still unfinished. From Dubai, I'm joined now by Inzamam Rashid, Monocle's Gulf correspondent. Inzi, good to have you back on the show. How close did these events come to spiralling completely out of control?
3: Well, look, Georgina, I think they're probably seen as a major escalation and probably the biggest escalation ever since the ceasefire was implemented back on the 8th of April. And it's been building up to a moment like this, because over the last couple of weeks, we've seen the US and Iran in this kind of tit-for-tat firing, particularly around the southern coast of Iran, near to the Strait of Hormuz. We've seen Iranian retaliations into Gulf states like Kuwait and Bahrain, where they managed to strike Kuwait International Airport, killing a few people and injuring dozens and dozens more. And then some targets in Bahrain were struck as well. So it's been building up to a moment like this. But it's, of course, the fighting inside Lebanon, which Iran didn't want to sit back and watch taking place. They've always said that if you attack Beirut, it's a red line for them. It was kind of baked into this memorandum of understanding that the US and Iran have been working towards as well. And after the Israelis targeted Beirut, or the outskirts of Beirut inside Lebanon on Sunday, then Iran retaliated with four rounds of these attacks. We're in this situation now, yes, where both sides have agreed that they will not fire upon each other, or they've said that their attacks have stopped, provided the other side won't attack and provided that Israel won't target Lebanon once again. But very firmly, their fingers are on the trigger, and it could spiral out of control at any moment, I think, Georgina.
0: So Donald Trump is claiming this as a diplomatic success. How much credit does he deserve?
3: Look, I'm sure he is, like he does with most situations. But look, it's very difficult. It's difficult to say whether it's been a diplomatic success or not, because Iran blamed President Trump for actually being in this situation in the first place. But also, you've got to look at the sequence of events. President Trump picked up the phone after the Iranian strikes landed into into Israel, or many of them were intercepted from the Iron Dome. Some managed to get through, or debris managed to get through. And President Trump picked up the phone, called Benjamin Netanyahu and said to him, do not retaliate. He did not want to see Israeli strikes back into Iran as a result of the Iranian strikes. Clearly, the pressure had mounted on Benjamin Netanyahu, and he couldn't hold back, and he went against what the president had asked him to do. And I think that just gives you a sense of how these two men are clearly singing off the different hymn sheet at the minute. They're not on the same page whatsoever. They've both got different views around what Iran is doing. And I think that's potentially a worry going forward in this conflict, because does it mean that the US is trying to obviously get out of this conflict, is trying to get a deal? And does it mean that Israel will form its own path and carry out attacks when it feels like it wants to, whether it's in Lebanon or in retaliation to Iran?
0: Where does this leave Benjamin Netanyahu? Is he seen as weakened by Trump's intervention?
3: I think it's interesting because, look, Benjamin Netanyahu needs the support of President Trump in his own country, and that's very clear. You know, he needs that US backing. But the thing is how, and this is what a lot of the kind of Israeli opposition would be saying, and those putting pressure on Netanyahu, how can you just sit back, let Iran attack you, and then not do anything? What I find incredibly interesting is after the phone call that President Trump had with Netanyahu telling him not to strike, Netanyahu then did strike, and then yesterday there was another phone call between the two men. And this is after President Trump said that I call the shots, that you will have to accept whatever deal that we make with Iran. What kind of a conversation would these two world leaders have after that? Now, President Trump in the last kind of hour or so has been speaking at JFK after watching that NBA match in New York. And he specifically said that he said to Benjamin Netanyahu, apparently, do what you need to do, but finish it off quickly. Carry out your attacks and then stop, because we need to get back to the negotiation table. His story kind of seems to be changing quite a bit, which I think is pretty typical for this president. Mm.
0: So, I mean, as we've established, Iran says future attacks depend on what happens in Lebanon. Has Lebanon now become the key to whether the ceasefire survives? Is it all down to Lebanon and Hezbollah?
3: I think it's a very, very major situation in this whole war, in fact. Whether it's to do with the ceasefire, whether it's to do with getting a peace deal over the line as well, Lebanon plays a huge role. And effectively, both sides are using Lebanon as a bit of a bargaining chip as well, particularly for Iran. They've said all along that the fighting inside Lebanon must stop. They've been very clear with that. And Mohammad Ghalibaf, who is the Iranian parliamentary speaker and Iran's chief negotiator when it comes to the talks between the US and Iran, he said that we have disrupted the equation of a ceasefire on paper and its repeated violations in the field. As long as you lack genuine will to build trust, Iran's response will be exactly this. So he openly said that because Israel violated the ceasefire, then we will violate the ceasefire as a result. And that's all down to Lebanon. And so we're in a situation now where Iran wants to see the Israeli troops get out of Lebanon. They want to see the attacks stopped inside of Lebanon, the airstrikes that have continued. But the problem you've got is you've got Hezbollah, who are also retaliating and firing rockets into northern Israel and are not involved in the ceasefire talks between the US, Israel and Lebanon. And I think that's where there is a huge flaw in all of this.
0: How much leverage does Iran have over Hezbollah?
3: Well, they've got considerable leverage, and there's conversations consistently between the IRGC and Hezbollah operatives, as well as Iranian officials as well. I think the problem that you've got is that even inside Iran, the Iranian military and the so-called kind of politicians, the guys who are trying to come up with a peace deal, aren't necessarily on the same page. They don't necessarily at all times see eye to eye. And effectively, it is the military that is in power. Yes, they say the supreme leader is, but we don't know the situation of his health, whether he's got any direct control inside Iran, I'm talking. But then it's the same situation with Hezbollah as well. This is a military group at the end of the day. They will make the decisions that they want to make of who they attack, when they attack, and where they attack. And so it is solely down to them. The big question is how much of a control does the Lebanese government have over Hezbollah, or how much will Hezbollah listen to the Lebanese government? And clearly, throughout these ceasefire discussions that Lebanon have been having with Israel and the US, and they've been historic because it's the first time Lebanese government has met with the Israeli government in person. And I think clearly Hezbollah is not listening to what the Lebanese government is pleading for them to do, and that's to stop the fighting so Lebanon can essentially get back to some normality, which is far off.
0: Mm. And Inzi, just briefly, what's this doing to their oil markets?
3: Well, we've seen that oil prices climbed once again after these attacks on Sunday. The back and forth fighting between Israel and Iran spiked oil prices once again. And it's obviously all heavily down to the Strait of Hormuz as well, which very much remains in a situation where Iran's got control over the waterway and the US naval blockade is very much implemented there. And President Trump has said that the blockade will remain until he gets a good deal. And so we're in a situation right now where that, and I know we just said that Lebanon is a key, but the Strait of Hormuz also is very much a key in all of this. President Trump wants to get out of this conflict. He wants to get the Strait of Hormuz open. The world economy wants to get the Strait of Hormuz open because the impact is severe, whether you are in the UK or whether you're in the Far East. There is impact right across the globe as a result of the Strait of Hormuz being shut by Iran and with this US naval blockade. And we see that with prices, not just in oil, but obviously food and supermarket prices, because fertilizer has been stuck in the Strait of Hormuz as well. And so the economy is struggling as a result. And I just want to make an important note as well, Georgina, is that if the Strait of Hormuz, say, does get open later this week and there's a deal signed off, which is very unlikely, but if it does, it will still take 4 months, at least 4 months, for it to get back to normality. So we will still see the economy struck hard as a result of the Strait of Hormuz even opening.
0: Inzi, thank you very much indeed. That was our Gulf correspondent, Inzamam Rashid, in Dubai. This is The Globalist. It is 15:12 in Pyongyang, 7:12 here in London. Chinese President Xi Jinping is in North Korea for his first visit in 7 years. But this is not the same relationship he left behind in 2019. Since then, Kim Jong-un has built much closer ties with Russia, sending troops and weapons to support Moscow's war in Ukraine in exchange for military and economic support. Xi's visit is a reminder that China remains North Korea's most important partner, but it may also be an acknowledgement that Beijing now has competition. I'm joined by John Everard in the studio. John is, of course, the former British ambassador to Belarus and North Korea. John, lovely to have you back on the show. Has North Korea become less dependent on China?
4: No. It has managed to extract a great deal of money from Russia. Nobody's sure of the sums, but they must be considerable, in exchange for sending troops to fight the Ukrainians on Russian soil and huge deliveries of munitions. But North Korea remains heavily aid-dependent. I mean, this is not a flourishing economy. And the major aid donor, by a long, long way, is China. China doesn't publish figures, not least because North Korea is not part of the Belt and Road Initiative, so isn't part of that sort of statistical gathering. But Chinese officials, through clenched teeth, have told me that the sums are very large indeed. No, North Korea still depends on China.
0: So what's in it for China to support North Korea?
4: A lot of commentators have said this is all about China trying to rebalance the relationship, make clear to North Korea that it matters rather than Russia. I'm not so sure. I mean, firstly, why would China worry that Russia and North Korea are getting close? They're both under China's aegis, so to speak. And China, as I've just said, has to give an awful lot of money to North Korea. If the Russians are chipping in to help the North Korean economy, I think they'd be clapping in Beijing. I think we're looking in the wrong place. I think this is all to do with Japan. Back 7 November, Prime Minister Takaichi made that thunderbolt declaration in the Diet that if Taiwan were attacked, this might be an existential matter for Japan, which is code for this might trigger activity by the Japanese self-defense forces. Xi was apoplectic. Even by the time of President Trump's visit to Beijing just a few weeks ago, he was still fuming. So the one time in that visit where he got got really angry. I think this is Xi signalling to the wider neighbourhood, especially to Japan, that China will stand by its allies, that China has friends, and not to mess with Taiwan.
0: Mm. So there's also speculation that Xi could be carrying messages from Washington. What's your opinion on that?
4: Utter rubbish. No way to do that.
0: Huh. OK. Why do you say that?
4: Why would Xi want to facilitate a rapprochement between Kim Jong-un and President Trump? Makes no sense at all in Chinese foreign policy. If he were going to, if China were hypothetically to carry a message, there's no way that Xi personally would act as Donald Trump's errand boy. That would be just humiliating. No, this isn't so.
0: Mm. Do you think that Beijing can offer Kim Jong-un things that Moscow can't, other than money?
4: No, but it can offer a great deal more money than Moscow. As we all know, the Russian economy is in deep trouble. I mean, the Chinese economy isn't doing brilliantly either, but it's nowhere near the Russian doldrums. And Russia simply cannot match the amounts of money that Beijing can put on the table to help North Korea. So money, also some political support. Beijing carries a lot more weight on the world stage these days than Russia, which in certain areas could be very useful for North Korea.
0: And do you think that Kim now has the leverage to play China and Russia against each other? And what would be the benefit?
4: No, this is a throwback to a lost world. Kim Il-sung, Kim Jong-il, Kim's father and grandfather, made a great game of playing Russia and China off against each other. But the world just isn't like that anymore. Russia is now heavily, heavily dependent on China. What we have is a triangle, fine, or a square if you bring in Iran, but with China very much at the apex as big brother, as the rich guy, as the powerful military force. I just don't think that China thinks of Russia in terms of an equal. Russia is a junior partner in its relationship with China. If Russia wants to go and make whoopee with North Korea, China is most unlikely to object.
0: Mm. And finally, John, is Xi going to be looking at nuclear issues in Pyongyang at all?
4: Pointedly not. A few years ago, before the pandemic, China, every time Chinese leaders met North Korean leaders, they talked about denuclearization. China was clearly deeply unhappy about North Korea's nuclear program. Then all of a sudden, China stopped talking about this and hasn't done so for some years. And in the official statements coming out of this summit, it hasn't been mentioned at all. It looks like China and North Korea have done a deal over the nuclear program. And we'll probably never know the detail, but I suspect the broad outlines are we will stop insisting that you abandon your nuclear program, provided you don't do anything really stupid like a further nuclear test. And North Korea, sure enough, hasn't tested a nuclear device for a long time now.
0: John, thank you very much indeed. That's John Everard there, former British ambassador to Belarus and North Korea. Now, still to come on the programme.
5: The future is really about bringing immersive experience, bringing their DIP into our hospitality world, and not only, I would say, in our home country, but all over the world.
0: That is Solène Dargenton, who is Accor's Global Vice President of Sponsorship and Events. This is The Globalist.
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0: This is The Globalist on Monocle Radio. I'm Georgina Godwin, and we're going to continue now with today's newspapers. Joining me is Vincent McAvinney, journalist and Monocle Radio regular. Hello, Chivinny.
7: Good morning.
0: You're looking very cheerful this morning.
7: Well, it's a nice sunny day in London, isn't it?
0: Is it? Well, I don't know, it was dark when I got here.
7: Oh, OK. The sun has come up after quite a few days of rain. So.
0: Let's talk about a sunny place, the Sunshine State, California, and Trump is kind of telling us, I think he's giving us a bit of a signal about what's going to happen in November.
7: Mm.
0: His party probably will do very badly in the midterms by claiming fraud in the California vote.
7: Yeah, I think he's beta testing his lines for November. This is the California elections, and specifically one individual, Spencer Pratt, villain from The Hills, the MTV TV show in the 2000s. You're pretty happy if you're Lauren Conrad this morning, who was the protagonist of that show, who he was the villain, essentially, and he has lost his attempt to try to get through to the runoff for mayor of L.A., and this is part of the process that we can see that Donald Trump is likely to attack, because what has gone on is there have been several days of counting where his majority has slowly been cut. Apart from incumbent Karen Bass, you've got Nithya Raman has now overtaken him, another Democrat, to run against her. And what the Republicans are doing, and specifically Trump, is trying to say that this is fraudulent, that this is wrong. But actually, part of this is because the votes take longer to count because you've got a lot of mail-in ballots, something that Trump is also trying to crack down on. And it's being dubbed the Red Mirage. It's what happened in 2020 with Donald Trump in the general election, where as time went on and you got more ballots counted and more in, his sort of lead was cut and he ultimately lost. Now, why this is really important in California in particular on these attacks is that currently the Republicans hold the House by about four seats. It's a very thin majority. Gavin Newsom, the outgoing governor of California, has brought in legislation which sees redistricting. He wants to try and balance off the redistricting that we've seen in Republican states like Texas. And it could be that there are five seats in California that flip from Republican to Democrat as a result of this. So attacking not only this sort of process and mail-in ballots, but specifically California, is a big part of Trump's strategy.
0: Yeah, absolutely. Okay, so Siri, tell us what the IPO of ChatGPT is worth.
7: Yeah, we've got a double AI story here. So first of all, last night, I mean, it's quite remarkable, really, that it's been less reported on over the years. But Apple's had a bit of a disaster when it comes to AI. For so long, the dominant tech hardware company, it's really fallen behind in this part of its software. So a couple of years ago, it launched what it was calling Siri AI, and it promised in adverts a whole bunch of very interesting features which never came to pass. And the company, in fact, a few weeks ago, lost they settled a $250 million lawsuit from some consumers about these failed products, which, you know, they had launched adverts with celebrities in them highlighting these new features that just never came about. And it's because they actually could not get them to work. And so this is part of the legacy of Tim Cook, that perhaps he failed to move quickly enough on AI. Last night in California, they launched Siri AI, which will have access to your emails, messages, calendars and photos, but will be a lot more private, they're saying. That's their whole sort of USP these days. They've had to go, though, to Google to get the backing on the software support and sort of integrate it with their own system. So this is a big change from Apple after what has been quite a significant stumble. But another bit of big news from California last night, OpenAI, which will sort of be the trilogy of these huge IPOs that we're seeing this year. So this week we've got SpaceX on Friday. We've got the makers of Claude AI also IPOing, and we've got OpenAI IPOing as well. They've not said when it will happen. They've said they've got to do some things before they announce that, but this will be a sort of big blockbuster event.
0: Absolutely. Another big blockbuster event, this time in New York, was the Knicks game. Now, I don't know if you've been following this. I'm certainly not a basketball fan, but I was in America a couple of weeks ago, and people were cancelling plans left, right and centre because very surprisingly, the Knicks

0: Earlier, this caused inevitable chaos. New Yorkers aren't backwards in coming forwards, are they? So they let their feelings know, not just about that sort of disruption to their lives, but also their feelings towards him with a huge boo last night. Interestingly enough as well, it was during the national anthem. Americans incredibly respectful when it comes to, you know, the national anthem and, you know, the flag and everything else. But when Trump appeared on the Jumbotron, the booing was overwhelming. And he was sitting in a box watching it all with his granddaughter. But at times, as we have seen in this past 2 weeks, you know, he's rushed out another health report saying he's all great and good. But he seems at one point to fall asleep. He is not looking particularly well. We saw in that Meet the Press interview on Sunday, particularly tetchy. He looks very bloated and very red at the moment as well. So I think his appearance there is going to spark more questions about his health.
1: And I mean, the whole point about this game was so, you know, local bars are meant to do very well. There's going to be big watch parties, all of that, lots of footfall. None of that happened because the whole place was just put into a steel ring. And it really disadvantaged New Yorkers.
0: Absolutely.
1: And the other thing is the wonderful feeling that New Yorkers had over the last few weeks while the Knicks have been winning. I'm told that it feels like a kind of wonderful sense of community, that people are speaking to each other. Mm. You know, Mandami famously sat in the nosebleed seats. He spent nearly $1,000 on his seat for this game.
0: And he passed a bill, didn't he, that cancelled bedtime for New York children
1: yes.
0: as well. So that they
1: I mean, he's
0: up.
1: Been fantastic around this. Mm. And I'm not at all surprised that Trump was booed.
0: Well, he's a reverse Midas. Sort of, you know, everything he touches turns to shit, basically, doesn't it?
1: Well, but what people are saying now is that, you know, he's bad luck for the Knicks. We'll see what happens in the playoffs. Now, to Spain and a total eclipse.
0: Yes, three eclipses. So Spain has got, over the next 2 years, two daytime eclipses and one nighttime eclipse, which is really extraordinary. If you've never seen an eclipse, I can remember the eclipse in 1999 that happened here in the UK. And I wasn't even in sort of the direct line of eclipse. We had a sort of about 70% where I was. And it was quite extraordinary. And Spain has got one this August. It will have in the sort of north, going sort of southeast basically through sort of Catalonia, and then there'll be another one the following year in the sort of more the south of the country. But there's a really good story in Le Monde about the Spanish state sort of not really being quite ready for it, because, you know, they've known about this obviously coming for a while, and centrally the sort of science departments were trying to say to local mayors, you need to get ready, because it brings in, you know, potentially millions of tourists. It's bringing in potentially hundreds of millions of euros to the nation's kitties. But they've only just really clocked that they need to sort of designate special areas where people, you know, you basically, they've done tests so that you can see everything that you need without being obstructed by buildings, and to have the parking and facilities available so that people at the last minute don't just sort of pour onto the roads and cause chaos, and then everyone's getting out of their cars to try and watch it and you're blocking emergency routes potentially. So it should be quite an extraordinary thing, but Spain kind of playing catch up at the moment to be ready to provide the facilities for people to see this properly.
1: I mean, I remember that 99 total eclipse, and we were in a totality zone in Zimbabwe, and it was quite extraordinary. And the way all the animals go completely
0: quiet.
1: Silent, and it's very eerie.
0: Very, you can see why throughout history, when eclipses have happened, people have seen them as, like, you know, because obviously this was before understanding of what was going on. But that, as you say, I can remember that. I can remember sort of all the birds going quiet and sort of disappearing from the sky, and they sort of have this feeling that something is going on, and you can kind of see why it's really captured the imagination through history, but also become symbolic of, like, something big is going to happen. It's got a lot of symbolism in literature, hasn't it?
1: Well, it's certainly in literature. In fact, if you want to read about my total eclipse experience, it is documented in the book When a Crocodile Eats the Sun, which is the Shona. Yeah, but that's the Shona phrase for a total eclipse. It's the crocodile eating the sun, taking bites out of it. It's a kind of really lovely metaphor for what happens, I think.
0: Yeah, available in all good books.
1: Vincent McAvaney, thank you very much indeed. This is The Globalist on Monocle Radio. Now, here's what else we're keeping an eye on today. A US Army Apache helicopter went down near the Strait of Hormuz on Monday, though both crew members were rescued unharmed. Officials

0: have not yet determined whether the aircraft was hit by Iranian fire, suffered a mechanical failure, or encountered another problem. Taiwan's military fired rockets, artillery and anti-tank weapons in a large-scale exercise designed to repel a Chinese amphibious landing. The drills reflected Taipei's push to make military training more realistic as pressure from Beijing continues to grow. And Donald Trump was booed by some fans as he entered the NBA Finals between the New York Knicks and the San Antonio Spurs at Madison Square Garden. His appearance triggered an extensive security operation that disrupted traffic, businesses and public viewing events across central Manhattan. This is The Globalist. Stay tuned. An official supplier of Roland Garros since 2015 and now an official partner since 2024, All Accor are no stranger to championing major competitions. From the Paris Olympics, Rugby World Cup to Paris Saint-Germain, athletic events have become central to Accor's identity. In France, a country famous worldwide for fashion, gastronomy and culture, it's sport that's increasingly the best bedfellow for hotel brands. Monocle's Tom Webb spoke with Solène d'Argenton, Accor's Global Vice President of Sponsorship and Events, about the strategy behind the collaboration and the growing role of sport within the company's brand portfolio.
1: So basically, we are in partnership with Roland Garros and the French Federation of Tennis for 10 years. I would say we elevated our partnership 2 years ago because the idea was really to switch from, I would say, a corporate hospitality platform and a member platform to a true and 360-degree marketing platform. And it's true for Roland Garros, but not only for Roland Garros. But when we look at our portfolio strategy in terms of sponsorship, it always starts with business, of course. So where are our audience? Where does they come from? Where does tennis resonate? Where is the hotel buyer audience coming from? How does the tennis perform within this hotel buyer's audience? So this is really what I would say, it's a starting point to build a portfolio strategy. When we zoom in Roland Garros in the tennis world, obviously as a French company, we have a lot of business stakes in Paris. But not only that, because when you look at whether it is the corporate hospitality we manage to bring in, when you look at the Roland Garros, I would say media audience, but also the nationality of the member we managed to reach and to embark, I would say, in the opportunity to redeem the point to come to Roland Garros, it's truly international. So this is why we have this partnership. It all starts with audience, so media audience and physical presence.
2: And France, of course, is famous for fashion and food. Why have you chosen sport? You've had the Paris Olympics and rugby. Is there a particular moment that's happening in the country?
1: So we try also to have a balanced portfolio because, of course, major events happen rarely, and especially even more when we talk about Olympics or Rugby World Cup. And so I would say the strategy was a bit different when you think about these two major events of rugby and Olympics, because it was truly about welcoming the world into our country. So it's about, I would say, hospitality, and we are Accor being one of the biggest global players. Of course, we have to welcome the world. It makes sense from a business perspective and also from a marketing perspective. But I would say that it was more a one-off. When back to Roland Garros and back to French Federation, this is, of course, 3 weeks in a row every year. It is also Roland Garros Junior Series, where we selected Next Generation, which takes place in Brazil and in Japan. So it is a more regular rendezvous, I mean, that we can build with our different stakeholders throughout the year. But also when you look at our media audience and the value, the image that Roland Garros and Accor are sharing, this is really where the sweet spot here compared to any other, I would say, major event or tournament in the tennis.
2: You talk about similarities and you talk about hospitality, but what does All Accor and Roland Garros have in common in terms of bringing people in and welcoming them?
1: You know, All Accor today, it's a very wide platform. Of course, it all starts with a loyalty program where hotel buyers or hotel users become members. And it starts, I would say, with a more transactional interaction. But the idea of having this sponsorship portfolio leverage with the loyalty program is truly also to become, I would say, to go beyond, I would say, the hotel stay, to go beyond being a hospitality platform and really to be able to deliver on the promise to be a lifestyle platform and to help and to open access to our members to unique, I would say, events. So it's unique, I mean, in terms of, because we know that Roland Garros is super busy. We know that playing with a former player is not even something accessible if you're not a sponsorship. So the idea is really also to connect, I would say, emotionally with our member, with passion that resonate for them and deliver all throughout the year on the promise of live a limitless experience. So money can buy moments through their loyal program.
2: And finally, looking at your wider sponsorship strategy and your other partnerships that you've got with Paris Saint-Germain, how do you see this evolving over the next few years?
1: Good question. I think that what we've started, because again, so we have different ways of leveraging our and building our portfolio. What is very important for us, and I say us, is like at global level, is always making sure that we have a balanced portfolio in terms of geographic footprint, in terms of top passion point, because of course, sports is one of the top, but not only that, we have also to answer entertainment and gastronomy passion point of our hotel user and member. And also, I would say support where the development of our pipeline is going to be in the coming years. So it's a mix of the three. As you know, it's multi-year partnership to make sure that we get the most out of it, to install them, I mean, in terms of media, in terms of rendezvous, in terms of experience. So we see it as marketing, true marketing platform, not only focusing on the event, I mean, on the physical event, so whether it is the tournament of Roland Garros or Paris Saint-Germain football game, home game. It's also about really building moments and building those IP out, I would say, of their home venue, home stadium, to bring it in our hotel. So the future is really about bringing immersive experience, bringing their DIP into our hospitality world, and not only, I would say, in our home country, but all over the world. And we have various meaning to do it.
0: Solindar Janton, Accor's Global Vice President of Sponsorship and Events, speaking to Monocle's Tom Webb. This is Monocle Radio. It's been confirmed that Sweden hit a major milestone last year. It became, according to the definition offered by bodies such as the World Health Organization, a smoke-free country, meaning less than 5% of the population smokes daily. Sandra Brett, editor at Fika Online, a blog dedicated to Nordic lifestyle, asked how Sweden achieved such success and what other nations could take from it in their own efforts to reduce the number of regular smokers.
3: We've long known that cigarettes are dangerous, and political plans to reduce smoking have therefore been commonplace across Europe for more than half a century. Rewind only to the 1980s, though, and in Sweden, as in many other countries, more than a quarter of the population lit up daily, pretty much wherever they felt like it. It is impressive, then, that the number of daily smokers last year dropped below 5%, which meant that Sweden could officially be declared smoke-free, using the definitions of bodies such as the World Health Organization. The secret? Well, to a certain extent, Sweden has just followed the same path as its neighbours when it comes to legislation. Warning labels and marketing restrictions have been around for decades. 18 became the minimum purchase age for tobacco products in the late 1990s, and comprehensive indoor smoking bans arrived in the 2000s. But given its percentage of daily smokers has long been lower than the EU average, it must have been doing something differently. Jessica Perkins is a representative of Smoke Free Sweden, a movement that encourages other countries to follow the Swedish model towards tobacco harm reduction.
4: By the 1980s, rates were declining, but the acceleration only really came much later. So between 2006 and 2020, Sweden recorded a 60% decrease in smoking rates, which is the biggest reduction of any EU country, driven by the arrival of newer products like vapes and nicotine pouches alongside snus.
3: And there we've stumbled across the magic word, the product that surely has made all the difference. Snus. Bags of powdered tobacco placed under the lip and part of Swedish culture for centuries. Research published by CAN, CAN, the Swedish Council for Information on Alcohol and Other Drugs, based on responses from around 18,000 Swedes, says 22% of respondents asked GA used snus in the past month, and the majority of them daily. David Sundén is an economist who's researched the decline of smoking in Sweden.
5: If you look at the data, eyeballing it, eyeball econometrics we call it, you see that Sweden has, throughout history, had fewer male smokers compared to the EU or Europe as an average. The only way to explain is it with snus, because it's usually males who like it. And when nicotine pouches were introduced in Norway and Sweden, you saw an immediate effect among the women. I would say that's a really strong case for nicotine pouches and snus having a substitution effect.
3: Of course, vaping is another alternative nowadays too. I asked Jessica Perkins if any specific sections of society were targeted in campaigns to cut smoking.
4: Young people was one section of society. The legislation specifically targeted youth from early on, and the results have been remarkable. Just 3% of Swedes aged 16 to 29 now smoke, compared to an EU average of around 18%.
3: Naturally, though, while this milestone is massive and the falling figures around the younger generation encouraging, almost 5% of Swedes do still smoke daily. So where are those smokers who stick at it? And can they too be weaned off? Jessica Perkins again.
4: So the remaining 5% is actually the hardest to reach. Heavily dependent smokers, those from more vulnerable backgrounds, or those who simply don't want to quit. Getting from 5% to 2% or 3% is arguably harder than getting from 25% to 10%.
3: David Sundén.
5: I think from the age of 35 and up, that's where the bulk of these 5% are. There's also a shift from smoking daily to smoking at parties, and see it as like having a Friday night drink or something like that. So there's quite a lot of smokers with a sort of, I've smoked the last 30 days or something like that, but not daily.
3: Yes, remember, it's only daily smokers whose numbers have fallen below 5%. Indeed, Lila Maripo, senior analyst at the Public Health Agency of Sweden, tells me occasional smoking is almost as prevalent as daily smoking. And in 2024, 6% reported smoking occasionally, the highest proportion of those among those aged 16 to 29. Returning to the subject of regular smokers, however, I asked David Sundén if their ranks will ever run dry entirely. He doesn't beat about the bush in his response.
5: No, I don't think it's possible to push it down to zero. Maybe it's not necessary to push it down, because basically those who are 35 and hardcore smokers, they have 35 years left. So maybe that's the answer. In 35 years, maybe we see no smokers.
3: So not zero for now, but close. And if trends continue, Sweden is ever closer to zero by the year. If other countries do catch up and cut down their numbers of smokers, they do well to look north.
0: That was Xander Brett, editor at Fika Online in Stockholm. This is The Globalist on Monocle Radio. Well, it's time for some business news, and I'm joined by Vicky Price, economist and former joint head of the UK government's economic service. Vicky, it's lovely to have you back on the show. Shall we start with France and Germany, who've abandoned plans to build a fighter jet? Why is that?
6: Well, yes, good morning. That's a real blow, of course, to anyone who's looking at Europe to build enough defence capability jointly. So cooperation across countries to make sure that one rises to the challenge, if you like, of the US sort of withdrawing from supposedly support for NATO. We'll see how all that develops, but also ensuring and insisting, in fact, that the rest of the NATO members spend more on their defence. But the whole idea of a Europe is that one should be working together to get some competitive advantage and also cut some of the costs and produce something better at the end of the day. Well, there have been discussions on this even before President Trump's second term and also before the Iran war, that perhaps something like that could develop, and there could be a replacement for the various fighter bombers that exist already. The idea was that you're going to be having Dassault Aviation, which is the French military plane maker, and then Germany's Airbus division, which would be working with the French, and Spain was also represented in the project. And the whole idea was that there was going to be this new combat plane that was going to be set up. 9 years of discussions, and it seems to have come to an end as of now. I think yesterday, this morning, the announcement was that this was no longer going to be happening. What's happening basically is that there's been disagreement between the two companies, and the French wanted something different than the Germans did. They didn't want to apparently share management or any of the sort of IP that they had. So I'm afraid that's it as far as cooperation is concerned. But there is another project going on, which is run and backed, if you like, by the UK, which is called the sort of Global Combat Air Programme, where we have Japan and Italy involved. And it looks like perhaps the Germans might join that. And that's actually quite hopeful. There's about 6 billion, which has been earmarked for it by the UK in its new defence investment programme. We're going to get a little bit more of that detail later this week. But it seems to be an alternative, and maybe, that will be the solution. So that's something perhaps that looks a little bit positive looking ahead.
0: Mm-hmm. Now, let's have a look to the US, where inflation data comes out tomorrow.
6: Yes, well, the whole of all those Fed watchers is, what's going to happen with the new head of the Fed? Is he going to fall under the sort of pressure of President Trump and go for a cut in interest rates as he would like to see? Or is he going to actually look at what's actually happening in the underlying economy, because costs are going up, inflation has been picking up, and also the economy has been doing better than perhaps had been anticipated. We've got some good jobs reports coming out, which was quite positive for the economy, so a bit more positive than perhaps people had anticipated. So if anything, the bet should be for a hike in interest rates in the US. But there is pressure, there is no doubt political pressure. The expectation, therefore, is that perhaps we're not going to see anything very much happening when the meeting sort of takes place later this month. But it's all up for grabs, actually, because we see what the data says. If inflation is really picked up, then I think it's going to be rather difficult to avoid having a hike.
0: Mm. And tell me, how has what's going on in Iran affected the economy?
6: Well, yeah, I mean, that's one of the reasons, of course, why perhaps inflation will be going up. I mean, the interesting thing is that we had these ups and downs in terms of oil prices. We had these ups and downs in terms of inflation expectations, and therefore what interest rates might be. And I think a lot depends on where we think the outlook might go. What we've seen over the last few days is that there was a big concern about hostility starting again, particularly between Iran and Israel. And, of course, oil prices went up and the stock markets went down. What's happened now, of course, is if you look at oil prices today, they are, for WTI, below $90 a barrel, which we haven't seen for a bit. Brent is also coming down a little bit. So that's quite hopeful, because, of course, there's been an announcement now of the end of the latest round of hostilities between the two countries. If that indeed is the case and things continue like that, then we might actually see, even if the Fed is about to decide anything at all on interest rates, and then we have the European Central Bank, of course, and the UK Bank of England, deciding that perhaps their expectations of inflation might be a little bit lower than would otherwise be the case, and we might actually see a benign interest rate environment. I think it matters a lot, but stock markets are certainly quite disturbed by all this. We saw a real sell-off. Added to that, of course, lots of concerns about AI bubble in the last day or so, and then, of course, partly because of that end of hostilities, maybe will last for longer. Let's keep fingers crossed. We've seen stock markets recover a little bit, and perhaps therefore the outlook may be a little bit better than we had anticipated. But it's all up for grabs, as I said before. It's a little bit volatile right now. It's been volatile, of course, for a while, and we have all this AI IPOs coming up. So that would be quite an interesting time to test how the market is feeling, confident or otherwise.
0: Our correspondent earlier was saying that even if the Strait of Hormuz opens today, we're looking at least 4 months of economic impact from what's happened there in terms of things like fertilizer delays and so on. Would you agree with that?
6: Oh, yes. In fact, some people are putting it for much, much longer. Fertilizer prices have already gone up and supply constraints are there. And there's no doubt about that. People worrying about food. But of course, loads of other areas have been affected as well. If you just look at metal prices going up sort of very significantly, shortages sort of appearing in a number of areas that people are worried about coming out of the region, including for some of the rare earths coming into, so say, battery production and into EVs and sort of technologies being affected. So and anything that causes any delay in terms of, you know, the speed of delivery being affected, then that tends to raise prices quite significantly. So there's a strong correlation between the two. We saw that during the COVID period when supply constraints then were reflected in much higher prices. And that's why when you look at inflation forecasts, they really differ. You know, since some forecasts are really quite worrying, forecasting inflation possibly to double. Others think that perhaps it's only going to be a few months and therefore inflation isn't going to be that affected. But the one good point about inflation and worries about that people have is that wages are not really picking up because it's not really a demand issue. It's more a supply constraint. And if that is the case, then perhaps the whole inflation outlook would be slightly more benign than people think.
0: And finally, Vicky, very quick look at the Asian markets. What are they doing?
6: Well, they are recovering. They have recovered overnight a little bit because of all these issues that we've just been talking about. First of all, that the Wall Street seems to have recovered and therefore the whole AI bubble concern seems to have eased a little bit. And second, of course, that oil prices have been coming down and maybe there is a hope that the ceasefire between Iran and Israel will hold at least, and maybe there will be some progress on the Strait of Hormuz as well.
0: Vicky Price, thank you very much indeed. Vicky's an economist and the former joint head of the UK government's economic service. And this is The Globalist on Monocle Radio.
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0: A bear roaming the streets of a city north of Tokyo has forced the closure of nearly 100 schools. Bear sightings, attacks and emergency warnings are rising across Japan, while companies are cashing in with products such as anti-bear drones to bear spray rental services. So is this a nationwide obsession or a genuine problem? Well, to discuss that, I'm joined from Tokyo by Richard Lloyd Parry, Asia editor for The Times. Richard, good morning to you. What on earth is going on with the bears?
8: Well, the bears are extremely active, more than they really have ever been in living memory. I mean, Japan's always had bears. They have great big brown bears in the northern island of Hokkaido, which are a bit like grizzlies. And then in Honshu, the main island, they have these smaller black bears. And, you know, over the years, occasionally they would get spotted in the mountains by hunters, by hikers, by people, you know, foraging for mushrooms and so on. In the last few years, increasingly the last 2-3 years, they have been encroaching on human settlements. And yeah, it's easy to kind of smile about it and make a bit of a joke of it. But yeah, I mean, the figures show that more and more people every year are being attacked by bears and killed by bears. I think since last year in April, 13 people have been killed in bear attacks, and that's never happened before.
0: So why is this happening, and why are they turning up in towns and cities?
8: Well, it's complicated. It has to do with climate change. That seems clear. The food that the bears depend on, which are kind of mountain fruits, nuts, things like that, are not as abundant, and they're not blossoming and fruiting at the time they normally do, which means that when the bears towards the end of the summer and the early autumn are stocking up for their winter hibernation, they can't find what they need, so they have to go further afield. Mm. And it also, I mean, you often hear with these sort of stories that it's about humans encroaching on the bear's habitat. But actually, in this case, it seems to be the opposite, that a lot of towns or villages in the Japanese countryside are shrinking because the populations are aging, people are dying off, younger people are moving to the cities. So people who formerly lived on the edges of town, in little kind of farms at the bottom of the mountain, these places are being abandoned, and the fruit trees are going wild. Nobody's picking them, harvesting them. Some of the fields are left to run wild. And this for the bears is, you know, like free food. Mm. And they come down, there's no one to challenge them, scare them away. There are no fences, they're not fixed. And they just get used to coming into human settlements. And when they've done it once, it's easier and less scary the next time.
0: Who's making money from this?
8: Well, they're certainly selling a lot more bear spray. I mean, bear spray, from what I can work out, is just a kind of pepper spray. It's the same thing that in Western countries, a woman walking home on through the park might carry in a handbag to fend off a human attacker. So, I mean, there's that stuff is selling. There's a company that has made rather an impressive looking, it's called a Monster Wolf, and it costs $4,000. And it's a kind of rather comical looking, scary wolf face that makes horrible noises when triggered by the proximity of a bear or someone coming close to it. So they've run out of stock of those. And the traditional method, if you're hiking in the mountains in Japan, is just to carry a bell on your backpack so that you don't surprise any bears. At least they can hear you coming. That's good advice.
0: Are the bears becoming cleverer? Are there any examples of that?
8: Yeah, I'm not sure that, you know, bear biologists or psychologists have formally concluded that, but there's lots of anecdote suggesting that, that they are, you know, losing their fear. There was a case a few days ago, I think just last week, of a bear that appeared to have opened a window to get into a factory, which was on the edge of the town, to go inside and investigate and then snaffle up some food that had been left around. So that, I'm sure, does count as intelligence. And opening windows is not something even Japanese bears are known for.
0: No. So, Richard, finally, should we expect another summer of bear-related headlines? I mean, is that to be guaranteed in the way that ursine creatures defecate in arboreal regions?
8: I think so. I mean, just as bears do that in the countryside and just as the Pope is a Catholic, I think more bear mayhem is guaranteed, John. I'm prepared to stake my reputation on the prediction.
0: Richard, thank you very much indeed. That's Richard Lloyd Parry in Tokyo. He's Asia editor for The Times. And do look out his work. He has a fantastic new book out. And if you want to read more about possible serial killer bears, there's also a great book called Astronaut! By Juana Aristide. And it's very funny and blames a crime on a bear, if that's what rocks your boat. That's all for today's programme. Thanks to our producers, Tom Webb, Joanna Mosa and Anita Riotta. Our researcher, Josefina Gomez, and our studio manager, Lily Austin, with editing assistance by Christy O'Grady. After the headlines, there's more music on the way, and the briefing is live at midday in London. The Globalist will return at the same time tomorrow. I'm Georgina Godwin. Thank you for listening.

0: You are listening to Monocle Radio in association with Chanel Watches. 7 times stronger than steel, the J12 ceramic is unmatched in its resistance to abrasions over time. Yet its greatest strength lies in its softness. Polished with diamond powder, it feels as smooth as silk against the skin. Combined with the Caliber 12.1 manufacturer movement, the exceptional material embodies all the expertise and cutting-edge technology of Chanel watchmaking. An invincible softness that becomes one with whomever wears it. Chanel Watches, official timekeeper of Monocle Radio.
1: 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I'm Georgina Godwin. 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Coming up, Monocle on Culture, and after that, it's Meet the Writers. We'll also have Global Affairs on the Foreign Desk with Andrew Muller and The Urbanist with our Editor-in-Chief, Andrew Tuck. That's all coming up. Right now, here's the headlines. A US Army Apache helicopter went down near the Strait of Hormuz on Monday, though both crew members were rescued unharmed. Officials have not yet determined whether the aircraft was hit by Iranian fire, suffered a mechanical failure, or encountered another problem. Taiwan's military fired rockets, artillery and anti-tank weapons in a large-scale exercise designed to repel a Chinese amphibious landing. The drills reflected Taipei's push to make military training more realistic as pressure from Beijing continues to grow. And Donald Trump was booed by some fans as he entered the NBA finals between the New York Knicks and the San Antonio Spurs at Madison Square Garden. His appearance triggered an extensive security operation that disrupted traffic, businesses, and public viewing events across central Manhattan. And that's your Monocle Radio News.

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1: Hello and welcome to Monocle on Culture. With me, Robert Bounds. We are back. It's been a while, but fear not. While we've been off, we've been busying ourselves around galleries, gigs, bookshops and film festivals galore to bring you plenty of cultural nourishment over the coming months. And where better to kick things off than the summer art capital, the Venice Biennale, where Sophie Monaghan-Coombs, Monocle's Associate Editor for Culture, spent a warm week a couple of weeks ago and is right here in the studio with the intel on the best and worst of the pavilions and exhibitions that amount to this mountain of art. The 61st Venice Biennale is titled In Minor Keys by the late Cameroonian Swiss art curator Koyo Kuo. The theme invites artists to think about a more subtle register and approach to the art in a universe of increasing noise and conflict. As ever, the Biennale was a political event with protests and strikes this year against the inclusion of Israel and Russia. So does this quiet curatorial theme break through the noisy political discourse? Well, as mentioned at the top of the programme, we've got Sophie Monaghan-Coombs here. I won't say fresh. It's not like you're still seasick from a gondola, but she's
2: not quite.
1: Fresh from Venice. It's lovely to have you here in the studio.
2: Thanks for having me.
1: So, first of all, we're going to kind of go into the protest. We're going to talk about the themes and all the rest of it of Koyo Kuo's sort of main curatorial event. But what was the overall vibe, if I may, of this year's Venice Biennale?
2: In general, it felt like a very different event to normal. Normally, you are talking all about the art, you're talking all about which pavilions might have won the Golden Lion or have done really well and that everyone's queuing to see. And it sort of felt like that was really secondary to the politics, which is obviously always there, but it was just so at the forefront. The week of Vernissage, the Russian pavilion, for example, was closing on the Saturday. So it won't be open to the public throughout the summer and during the rest of the Biennale. And so this was the only week it was open. So there was obviously a lot of noise around that. And we'll get into all of this. But I think in general, it felt like a very different week. I would say it felt very kind of agitated. There was very intense rain at points. There was super bright sunshine at other points. So it all felt quite sort of dramatic and theatrical.
1: I teed it up as you had a warm week in Venice, kind of hedging my bets on
2: the
1: weather.
2: It was both, yeah.
1: It was febrile.
2: It was very febrile and I had every weather in Venice, which I think kind of suited the mood.
1: Nice. So we're going to get into the protests in a couple of minutes' time, but the sadly dearly departed Koyo Kuo was the curator of the main exhibition, which happens every 2 years at the Venice Biennale. And I'm going to read out the sort of boilerplate for In Minor Keys, and we can see what we think of this. She wrote, "These are the cues for an exhibition tuned into the minor keys. If in music the minor keys are often associated with strangeness, melancholy and sorrow, here their joy, solace, hope and transcendence manifest as well. In the minor keys, sound and sensation are grounding. They hold the cadences, melodies and silences of resonant worlds that gather and create together a polyphonous assembly of art, convening and communing in convivial collectivity, beaming across the void of alienation and the crackle of conflict." Did that seem like that curatorial thesis went through the works that that were displayed in her name?
2: Yes, definitely. I think in the central pavilions in the Giardini and Arsenali, where this In Minor Keys theme really comes to the fore, it felt very reflective, it felt very thoughtful, and I think in that description that you read, that sort of snippet of her introduction, it does talk about melancholy and sorrow, but it also talks about joy and hope, and I think it's important to get across that this, while she was kind of picking up on emotion and things like that, but it was also very joyous and it was very celebratory in lots of respects. And also the minor keys refers to key as in small islands. And so there was a lot about kind of island nations and thinking in a sort of way of thinking about archipelagos, oases, and sort of finding other spaces for art to come out and some of these sort of stories and messages to take hold. So gardens and courtyards and different places out and about around the city.
1: If a curator of such a madly huge art event, it's a bit like a kind of conductor of a huge orchestra, right? And some are very technocratic and technical, I should say, and some are sort of very bombastic and drive their orchestras like sort of a pack of hounds. What I wonder if you can kind of trace Koya Kuo's kind of curatorial hand.
2: Well, as you mentioned, so Koya Kuo was appointed at the end of 2024 as the first black female curator of the Biennale, and she passed away in May of last year. So I think it's important to say that we can't really know exactly how the Biennale was put together and the Central Pavilion was put together, you know, was exactly as she might have done it herself. But she had appointed a very strong curatorial team, and there's some really lovely descriptions of them meeting in Dakar and spending a few very intense days trying to kind of hammer out exactly what the theme was and thinking about the artists that they would like to invite to participate. And they sort of talk about eating mangoes off this tree as they fall and really kind of hashing it out. So I think that that's sort of important to say. And then when you go into the Central Pavilion, you see two paintings which are very striking at first, one of Koya Kuo herself and one of Toni Morrison by Maria Magdalena Campos Pons. And those paintings sort of show that they're, you know, these two women are kind of looking after the exhibition, that they're really kind of the guiding lights here. And I think that was very moving. And I think you can see her hand in a lot of the artists that are invited to take part, a lot of artists from the Global South, and also the types of works on display and the sort of atmosphere as well. And I have to say, I think especially during that week when a lot of the people who are there are press or VIPs, so they're people that really come from the art world, there was a really bittersweet atmosphere in the air, because I think Koya Kuo was someone who was known for her immense sort of convening power and bringing lots of people together and having her sort of hands in an association with so many different artistic movements and groups around the world. So I think for a lot of people there, they had some kind of connection with her. And so there was definitely a feeling of real loss during that week.
1: Yeah, and she seemed to touch the commercial world as much as the institutional world and the curatorial world. So I think she kind of had, there is greater respect for that when you can juggle those two things, like the 154 Art Fair and then you know, all the curatorial gigs that she had as well. I like how you talked about minor keys being small islands. How did those smaller islands, did they feel like they were juxtaposed with rubbing up against some of the high gloss of the Venice Biennale, the bigger pavilions, the more bombastic national pavilions, and some of the big name artists that were there the week you were there?
2: Well, it's interesting because I think because of the national pavilions having so much controversy around them and facing lots of protests kind of out and about, it sort of made the Central Pavilion feel like a little bit of a sanctity from that. And for example, the US Pavilion, no one has heard anything about, because the US government chose an artist who basically someone that they could guarantee wasn't going to have anything bad to say about the current administration. And so they chose someone who was very little known, and there was very little interest in the American Pavilion during the week. That's obviously not the same for a lot of the other kind of major pavilions that are there. But I think it meant the Central Pavilion became this sort of slightly apart from the National Pavilions in a way that I haven't found it has been like that before. And I actually found that that was kind of amazing. And they also did things like wrapping the four columns outside the Central Pavilion in the Giardini with brick and attaching pots to them which contained plants, and it just created this very different environment that felt sort of organic and welcoming and a really kind of lovely space to move into that felt quite different to usual.
1: You teed up some controversy. So it was in the setting up, pre-vernissage, there were protests at the involvement of Russia and Israel as well.
2: Yes, just the presence of them. You know, it's tricky because governments own their pavilions. They own those buildings. They're not like embassies, but they can do with them what they want. And just after the war in Ukraine started, the Russian artists representing Russia decided not to take part. And then the following Biennale, the Russian pavilion was sort of lent to Bolivia. So there was a Bolivian exhibition in there instead. And in terms of Israel, when we went together in 2024, you thought that Israel would have a pavilion. There was nothing said about it before it opened, but then the artists put up a sign saying that they wouldn't be staging anything there.
1: It was a sort of handwritten sign on a piece of lined A4.
2: Yeah, but incredibly powerful.
1: I think it was the point of it was very lo-fi and honest, right? Yeah,
2: definitely. Yeah. And it just said, we're not doing anything here until there's a ceasefire. So this year, Russia obviously had sort of thought, it's probably been enough time, we're going to kind of go back in. And this has obviously, and completely understandably, caused an enormous issue. So it was announced that Russia would have a pavilion there. It is missing from the maps, from the official maps. So Russia said that they would be back there. The Italian government, who don't oversee the Biennale administration, voiced their dissent at that. And Israel also said that they would be back, although I will say that they've moved temporarily to the Arsenale, so a kind of smaller, less prestigious spot in the Arsenale rather than their normal pavilion. And because of all of this, there was a lot of back and forth, a lot of statements coming out, and then eventually the jury, who had been appointed by Kuyo Kuo to give the awards for the Biennale, decided
1: to
2: resign.
1: Right?
2: The judging, they decided to resign just before Vernissage. So a matter of days before it started, they said, we're actually not going to have anything.
1: They sort of made a judgment.
2: Yeah, totally.
1: By default, right?
2: And and then during the week, there were so many protests, which there are normally protests, but I think this was on a completely different level, and it culminated in a strike which involved, I think, 18 pavilions on the Friday, closing down for either the whole day or part of the day. And so it really did change the atmosphere and change the experience.
1: And what was the nature of the protests? I mean, I know Pussy Riot were there, and they are artists and musicians, and they do all sorts of punk stuff and happenings. What was the nature of the rest of the protests? Was it artistically inclined? Was it accidentally artistic in the end? Was it just pure anger? What did that feel like?
2: I think it was a real mix. Pussy Riot are a great example. And when they were there, they were, you know, all in hot pink balaclavas. They had these kind of bright, bright pink flares. And that is just kind of the prime thing to be photographed and shared. And they were very loud, and they managed to shut down the pavilion temporarily. Elsewhere, the Solidarity Drone Chorus was a sort of mobile demonstration of performers humming this viral song that was created by a music teacher in Gaza. And they accompanied it by recordings of drones played off mobile phones and wore T-shirts, which had the names of Palestinian artists, many of whom have been killed in the recent conflict. And that was just incredibly haunting, incredibly moving. And I think that is just, you know, it's such an artistic kind of piece, but it's, a
1: sort
2: very
1: unofficial,
2: powerful thing.
1: But completely valid as a... It might be protest art, but it's better or more powerful than some of the stuff that's on the listings, right?
2: Completely.
1: Yeah. Should we walk in through the hanging baskets into the Biennale, into the Giardini? And where should we start? I think we're going to start in the beautiful modernist Danish pavilion, right?
2: Yes, let's do it.
1: And I've got your description in front of me, but I'm going to let you read it out, and you can give us the summary, the précis on what the hell was Denmark up to.
2: Well, before I start explaining what was inside the pavilion, I'll say that outside the pavilion, there was a huge queue the entire week. It was definitely one of the busiest pavilions. And the Danish pavilion this year was represented by Maya Malou Lis, the artist. It was basically riffing on the fact that Denmark has, I think, the world's largest network of sperm banks. And she'd been contacted by the director of one of these and sort of asked to do a collaborative project with them. What this ended up as is sort of the containers that are normally used to move sperm around these places with little videos on them. And then that was accompanied by a video that had been shot in a sperm bank in Denmark starring porn stars and was a very surrealist, odd thing.
1: So this was kind of, without wanting to be too icky, this is the sort of this is the form and function of the sperm bank, and this is the videos that you might be prompted by if you were to donate.
2: Yes, exactly. Okay. And kind of bringing it
1: just
2: all
1: so we
2: together.
1: Know here, just yeah. So we all know. Okay.
2: And I sort of went in not thinking that too much of it, and then I actually thought it was amazing, and I loved it. It was so interesting, and it was just really well done. It was kind of satirical and funny, but also incredibly clever, and so I definitely think the Danish pavilion did very well.
1: We're going to go to Latvia really quickly, and this was the Untamed Fashion Assemblies. How was this set up? What was the atmosphere here? Because this is all about the sort of collapse of the Soviet Union, and enlighten us.
2: Yeah, so I hadn't heard much about this pavilion, and it's sort of tucked away in the Arsenale, but I stumbled across it and I just thought it was super interesting for anyone who has an interest in fashion and fashion history. It's sort of all about the Untamed Fashion Assemblies, which is this organisation, and it's split into two halves. One half of it is sculpture that uses kind of paraphernalia of dressing rooms. So there's rails and hangers and suitcases and things, but they've all been slightly bent out of shape and sculpted with little birds and things, and it's quite sweet. But the real gem of this pavilion, I think, is kind of in the backstage area. They just have a rolling film with footage and stills from this Untamed Fashion Assemblies, which in the 90s, just before the collapse of the Soviet Union, it was kind of showing their fashion shows and that this group had organised, and it's very punky and the fashion is great and it's this time of real political upheaval. And I just think I sat there for ages and I just loved watching the clothes and also the audiences, and it just feels like this real sort of explosive time of creativity, and I didn't know anything about Latvian fashion history before then, so
1: I'm kind of great. Feeling like there's going to be a lot of stonewashed denim, like full of the Berlin Wall, Latvia, that kind of vibe. I'm thinking stonewashed denim, but who am I to say? I need to go get myself to Venice and watch this thing, right?
2: Yeah, I would say, very punky, I would say, punky. Overall.
1: So that's Latvia. Great Britain was represented by Lubaina Himid, amazing sort of British artist with a 50-odd year career. What was she showing, and what was the kind of, what was the landscaping and the soundscaping maybe of this pavilion?
2: Well, I hadn't seen the British Pavilion like this, which is sort of how light and bright it is inside.
1: Because when we went 2 years ago, it was John O'Comfra,
2: the
1: video artist, and it was very dark and jungly and swampy and kind of really,
2: very moody.
1: All video installations. So this sounded like a breath of fresh air.
2: Very kind of light, bright, big, colourful paintings and this beautiful soundscape which combines music and sort of a bird sounds and is supposed to, and I think it does it very effectively, take you to a British summer's day. And that is exactly where I felt like I was as soon as I went inside. The works are very beautiful. She's kind of known for her use of colour and the figurative, and the whole idea is to kind of riff on vocations. So there's a chef, there's tailors, there's kind of different people working, and she's really thinking about what it means to be in a new place and thinking about kind of questions of migration and assimilation. And it sort of comes across as very bright and cheery and colourful. And then you sort of feel like maybe there's something a little bit unsettled in some of it. But I think it was I think it was a really sort of stand-down pavilion.
1: The next entry is Japan. In my notes, it just says WTF. Is that...
2: good introduction,
1: not a perfect editorial conceit.
2: God, you're such a good writer, right?
1: So dish the dirt on what the Japanese pavilion was up to.
2: I went into the Japanese pavilion just thinking, I want to see this. I had a photographer with me. I was like, this looks fun and silly and it will be a great place to take photos. And I actually came away kind of moved. So there are over 200 baby dolls that have baby grows on them, and they're wearing reflective sunglasses, and they are everywhere. So you go in and there's sort of pushchairs in one part, and they're all sat around this central area downstairs. And then when you walk up the stairs, they're climbing, you know, hanging from the ceiling, and they're sitting watching TV, and they're peering over the roof, and they're everywhere you look.
1: Sounds kind of spooky, is it?
2: It is kind of spooky, yeah. But they are very cute.
1: Yeah.
2: And you're invited to pick them up, which I think is what makes it fun and kind of makes it special.
1: Is that what's in your rucksack? Have you stolen an exhibit?
2: Someone saw a woman walking down the street in Venice with one.
1: That's
2: which
1: good.
2: Is definitely not allowed.
1: No.
2: But they weigh 5.5 kilos. So when you pick them up, and this is what the artist said when I spoke to him about it, everyone is very surprised by that weight and they instantly smile just because of it. And you're sort of invited to hold them and you can carry them around. And it was just quite sweet looking at people, you know, kind of unsuspecting people who were just having a great time, like bobbing a baby around for a bit. And the babies look kind of mad. And it was actually very sweet. And so I think that's something which maybe you go in expecting WTF and you come up being like, oh, that, you know, there was something about that.
1: And the artist was A. Arakawa Nash. And were they kind of making a comment about the Japanese fertility crisis? Was he encouraging people to then go to the Danish pavilion and get involved?
2: Collab pavilions.
1: Yeah, so they have an understanding.
2: So he's a queer artist who became a parent, I believe, in 2024. And so this was sort of a reflection on that journey for him and the journey for a lot of queer people becoming parents. And so it was more about his sort of personal journey and the relationship he has with his children. And then also there are kind of texts on the walls which talk about how, you know, babies are all the same. It doesn't matter where they are in the world. You know, babies in very privileged places, babies living in places of conflict. And it was sort of a sweet way of thinking about it. And you're just looking at everyone having these great time with these dolls. I think it's really come from his personal journey that he's been on in the last couple of years.
1: So you went to Syria next, which obviously talking about places of conflict, places of peace, places of whatever they might be, this is always going to be kind of an interesting thing. And this rift on the destruction of artefacts, religious artefacts, cultural artefacts, restitution as well. The artist was Sara Shammer. Give us a bit more on the Syrian pavilion.
2: Yes, so the Syrian pavilion is sort of out of the way. It's not in the Giardini or Arsenale. But I think the benefit of that is that it gave Sara Shammer the opportunity to build something new. And so she recreated one of the tower tombs from the city of Palmyra, which were built between the 1st and 3rd centuries, but then destroyed in 2015. And so it's a sort of ode to them. You walk in and there are these beautiful paintings, and there's also a soundscape and a scent as well, which was created by these sort of historic perfumers.

0: the François Pinault collection, I think, at the Palazzo Grassi and the Punta della Dogana. Michael, the brilliant Michael Armitage you spoke to, he's always a great chat, isn't he? He's a good egg, isn't he, Michael?
1: Yeah, Armitage? He's a good egg. He's a good chatter.
0: Good egg. Is that? Can we say that? Is that a good enough intro into the brilliant work of Michael Armitage? So he was doing a thing called The Promise of Change. What, I mean, he's obviously a brilliant figurative painter. Is this what was on the walls at the Grassi?
1: Yes, I think this would be a really good show to visit if you are already a fan of Michael Armitage, or if you don't know anything about him and you've never seen his work before, because this brings together 40 works, and the Palazzo Grassi is just an incredible building, and it's sort of big enough to handle these works that are very big. And he's influenced by lots of different things, kind of mythology, cinema, literature, but also sociopolitics. And when these works are put together, I think you can see the sort of breadth of those influences and the different ideas that he's thinking about and riffing on, but also the common threads that run through them, which you might not necessarily expect. And he's spent time sort of embedded with journalists before and created works in response to, for example, political campaigns in Kenya. So it's very interesting thinking about his work and journalism and kind of how he thinks about it and the ways in which he finds things to inspire his works.
0: He doesn't riff on the kind of WTF journalism in which I indulge.
1: A little bit less WTF.
0: He's a little bit more.
1: Yeah,
0: focused.
1: He's a little bit more on that.
2: For me, my painting is not journalism. It's not a chronicling of a situation. It's kind of thinking about some of the internal questions. You know, for that, I was interested in this kind of bargain that's made with a follower and a leader. They both give something up in that. And that's really what it began. The thing for me that was important going with journalists is, one, extremely courageous people who put themselves in the middle of things at times when many people wouldn't. And it gave me an opportunity subsequently with people who are familiar with those situations to experience something in a relatively safe and tried way. But the paintings, one, they're paintings, they're not photographs. They're not documenting an actual situation. They're situations, ideas, stories that are absorbed by me and then processed and expressed and kind of evolve through a painting. A painting changes the narrative. When you put things down, the composition can change the narrative. You want things to affect the painting in a way that one would hope a journalist wouldn't want their telling of a story or a side to be affected. I think that's something that often gets slightly missed with paintings that start with a real life situation or story. Is it isn't journalism. It is fiction in its own sense. But the hope is that it gives you a space in which to reflect around some of those ideas.
1: And as well as contemporary politics, I've read that you are very influenced by literature and cinema and other sort of cultural artifacts. And I wonder if there's something which, when you feel inspired by something or that something is kind of coming into your work in some whatever way that is, if there's a thread that sort of links all those things that you're like, oh yeah, that's interesting, and I want to spend some time thinking about how I might work that into a painting.
2: You know, there's a certain level of trust and faith that one has to have in the process. Why things are of interest, sometimes it's not clear. Sometimes images are interesting, sometimes narratives are interesting. Sometimes there are ideas that come and they just need more time before I can commit them to a painting. I'm not really sure why something is of interest to me, but the thing that ties it together is that it comes through me. And at a certain point, as an artist, one has to trust your intuition, you have to trust your logic, your way of approaching things, in order to progress, in order to actually make work. It isn't an equation. Like, I can't say this plus this equals this. So, yeah, it becomes, in an honest way, it becomes very difficult for me to unpick that.
0: That was Michael Armitage talking about The Promise of Change, his show at the Palazzo Grassi at this year's Venice Biennale. Should we move on to your second choice at the Punta della Dogana, Sophie? Lorna Simpson, who I thought was primarily a photographer, but tell us about this one, because this has got all sorts of stuff in it.
1: Lorna Simpson is an American artist, and I think she is primarily known as a photographer and also for her collage work as well. And what I loved about this show is that

0: it has a lot of examples of that, but also painting, these kind of monumental paintings, but also installation, more kind of sculpture work and video as well. So there's really the sort of full scope of her practice is on show, and I think she's incredibly talented, and there's so much to really love about this show. One thing in particular that I enjoyed, which I think at Monocle we obviously are real proponents of print media, and she is just a complete sort of magazine fanatic, and so there's stacks and stacks of magazines which sort of highlight them as a perennial source of inspiration for her. And also you can sort of see a little bit about her process in terms of bringing together photography and collage and using those magazines. There's also like singing bowls that people, visitors can, are invited to use. And the whole thing is just a very calming show that I think shows all the different things that she's interested in and the different places that her work has taken her over the years.
1: I think it sounds fascinating. I'm interested in the idea of the art direction that you would put into a magazine and the way that you curate an exhibition, and the sort of sliding scale between those two things is always super interesting. Who's it for? Who's looking at it? If you put something, if you rip something out of a magazine and put it on a wall, does it become a painting, a photograph of photography with a capital P, or is it just a page from a magazine? I think it's kind of, she's got an interesting kind of take on all these things. And Sophie, you had a chat with Lorna at the Punta della Dogana.
2: As part of my practice, which is, goes through photography, collage, painting, installation, video, it's an unusual opportunity for me because a lot of the work that I've been doing over the past 10 to 15 years in terms of collage and painting have been discrete exhibitions that are specifically bodies of work made in real time. And to see these works over that period of time brought together, I see many of the threads of ideas, the relationship of collage to the paintings. But it's always informative as an artist to kind of shows that you feel very familiar work or works that I feel are familiar to me and I understand their trajectory, to see them all in one place. That is different, and that is surprising to see different juxtapositions of work, their meaning or how relevant they were at the time that I made them to their relevance now, particularly the works that employ images that are from the civil rights era, that are of political protest, given what's going on in the United States right at this moment. So there's something really interesting that also this kind of opportunity affords, that it kind of opens the door to new work. I invite that. I mean, I find that kind of exciting, that it means that certain, maybe I will stop making certain kinds of work, but then open the door to doing something else. So this kind of moment, it has always been a huge impact on my practice. And yeah, I look forward to seeing what's next.
0: I'm talking to you from Monocle magazine, and we are very big lovers of print media in particular and real kind of proponents of print. And there is so much here that has been influenced by or uses magazines, and in particular I'm thinking about Ebony, but others as well. And I wonder if you could talk, you know, really specifically about the archival images and collaging and using magazines and how important they've been for your practice.
2: My studio has tubs filled with photographic images from Ebony and Jet magazines, and I kind of periodically take down a huge tub, and or sometimes we're looking for an image that I've used before, but culling them from images. But I do kind of enjoy these. I treat them as visual archives that I get to revisit, I get to play with, I get to images that I've seen before actually take on a different meaning later. So there's nothing static, even in my own reading or books that I thumbnail, put a little note to myself, oh, this is an interesting passage in this Smithsonian book about the fall of meteorites. And I made a post-it that said, Black man, 1922, Mississippi, meteorite falls at his feet. And just put it away. And like 2 years later, in cleaning off the desk from another exhibition, I open the book, I look at it, and I go, oh my God, there's a whole world in that. So even the things that come to my attention in a kind of immediate way, I don't always know what to do with. They need to percolate in a way. But that was kind of astounding, like you read that and you didn't make a piece about that. So I kind of like that kind of percolation and time that it takes. Not everything is immediate. So that's a very interesting thing about the mind and creativity, but I embrace it.
1: That was Lorna Simpson talking to Sophie, and her show is called Third Person at the Punta della Dogana at the Venice Biennale. In quick step, we're going to the Peggy Guggenheim collection, which is obviously one of, the iconic institutions in Venice, Sophie, but that's not what we're talking about.
0: Well, we aren't talking about the Venice of it, which, yes, obviously the Peggy Guggenheim collection is always worth a visit in Venice, and she is really synonymous with the city. She spent decades of her life there. It's where she kind of made her collection, you know, really come together, and it's where her sort of institutional legacy is. But she actually spent almost 2 years with a gallery in London, and she spent a lot of time in the English countryside in general. And this exhibition, Peggy Guggenheim in London, The Making of a Collector, is all about that time. So it's a very short time period, but the argument here is that this really sort of paved the way for a lot of how she would become known as a collector, and her sort of early interest in particular artists that she would become very known for supporting and really helping have as successful careers as they did.
1: That was the Peggy Guggenheim in London show at the Peggy Guggenheim Collection in Venice. That's not confusing at all. Talking of super collectors and bringing it up to date, a person that we kind of know and love is Patrizia Sandretto Rirabadengo, Sophie. A couple of years ago, we went to a mad kind of Korean pink fest on an island that she owns or leases from the burghers of Venice. What on earth was happening on that island this year?
0: Well, when we went, San Giacomo, this island, which is about 25 minutes by boat from Venice proper, was really a building site when we went in 2024, but we still had a very fun day and an excellent lunch. And this year it is opened as a public art space, and it's fully self-sufficient. It's not taking energy or gas from the mainland, which I thought was interesting. And on the island, there is a private home for Patrizia and her family. And then there are also two gallery spaces and a whole bunch of permanent sculptures all around, kind of dotted around the island. And it's open to the public now. It's free to go there. It's a really sort of audacious art experiment, I think. Yeah, it's very celebratory. It's a very joyful place. And I think the thing that I really like about it is that the art that you see there is completely dependent on the elements. And with the initial exhibition that they had by the British artist Matt Copson involved these enormous kites, big sort of disembodied eyes floating that you see from the boat before you get anywhere near the island. And they're kind of spooky, but they're quite cool, and they're completely reliant on the wind. And he's got a few different interventions like that around the island.
1: And you spoke to, of all people, Hans-Ulrich Obrist, who presumably curated this show. Shall we hear a little bit from Hans?
3: I think it's exciting that something is really changing in Venice, is that more and more the Venice Biennale, which is of course the Giardini and the Arsenale, is becoming an archipelago, because, you know, many countries don't have a pavilion in the Giardini or the Arsenale, so these pavilions start to pop up all over the city, so that's already an archipelago. And then, of course, there's an ever-increasing presence of private foundations here, which open, and that creates something really new, an archipelago. So if we experience now the Biennale, you know, it's no longer this idea that we just go to two shows, but we go to many, many shows. And it's very, as Edouard Glissant says, you know, the future is not a continent logic, but it's an archipelago logic. And of course, this island, San Giacomo, is an important part of this archipelago, because it's an island as part of this Venetian archipelago. It's also interesting that in collaboration, Patrizia and Agostino have really defined it as a fully sustainable island. It's focusing a lot on energy and sustainability. And visitors make an experience here because, first of all, it's a journey to get here. And then at the same time, it's an experience where one goes on a walk. It's a promenade, and one encounters on the walk the different projects Patrizia has commissioned.
1: That was the ubiquitous, I think we can safely say, Hans Ulrich Obrist, curating a show for Patrizia Sandretto Rirebadengo on her island of San Giacomo in Venice. What was going on in the background there? That was either Hans's growling tummy or some large bullfrogs mating in the background. What was going on in the background there, Sophie?
0: I should have mentioned that first, maybe, that wow sound was actually... So that was part of the installation by Matt Copson. Again, reliant on the wind to make that lovely sound.
1: A lovely sound. We're going to end with a brilliant clip from what you might call an artist's muse, one of the kind of most famous artist muse of the late 20th century. And this kind of brings us back into the world of the Japanese and Danish pavilions, it seems to me, somehow.
0: Yes, well, you're completely right there, because this clip of Cicciolina, the Hungarian-Italian former porn star, politician and pop star, was Cicciolina was performing at the Danish Pavilion party, and she very rarely performs now, but they brought her back in for this, and it was a real kind of extravagant, exuberant show. And
1: she was Jeff Koons's muse and wife,
0: yeah,
1: right?
0: Yeah, she was wonderful, and I had a very short suite against the backdrop of some kind of pumping music.
1: Very music.
0: Yeah. A very short and sweet discussion about art and the power of art.
4: I believe in art, arte contemporanea, arte, everything but art, because art is a construction and not destruction. Cioè distruzione,
0: yeah.
4: Non è distruzione. And everything but a construction, I think, è bellissimo.
1: A fitting way to end the 60, or our dispatch from the 61st Venice Biennale for Art. Thank you so much, Sophie, for talking us through what sounded like a rewarding, wacky, ever fascinating trip to Venice. And you can read more about the Biennale, including a guide to all the pavilions, or the best ones, in the July-August issue of Monocle, the magazine, not the radio, which is out on the 25th of June. The Venice Biennale, that runs until the 22nd of November. Monocle on Culture is produced by Holly Fisher, the returning hero. Thank you very much, Holly, and Sophie Monaghan-Coombs. I've been Robert Bounds. Thank you very much for tuning in.
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0: That's a Monocle Radio classic from the Malaysian artist Yuna, and it's called Best Love. 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
1: I mean, it's one of the best things about owning the brand outright and not having to worry about investors is that, you know, if we want to have girls smoking all over the pajamas, we can. 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

0: the French-Haitian singer there, Naïka, with All My Life, taking us to the top of the hour.
1: You are listening to Monocle Radio in association with Chanel Watches. 7 times stronger than steel, the J12 ceramic is unmatched in its resistance to abrasions over time. Yet its greatest strength lies in its softness. Polished with diamond powder, it feels as smooth as silk against the skin. Combined with the Calibre 12.1 manufacture movement, the exceptional material embodies all the expertise and cutting-edge technology of Chanel watchmaking. An invincible softness that becomes one with whomever wears it. Chanel Watches, official timekeeper of Monocle Radio.
0: It's 2100 in Auckland, 11 a.m. in Riyadh, 9 a.m. here in London, and 7 a.m. in Nuuk. That's the time on Monocle Radio, brought to you by Chanel Watches. Hello from Studio One at Midori House in London. I'm Georgina Godwin. Now, Meet the Writers is coming up. We're going to hear from Tim Wu, who was a tech advisor to both Obama and Biden. He's written a new book all about the extraction industry, which is what he calls big tech, and particularly the big platforms. We'll hear from him straight off the back of his quite controversial session at Hay Festival. After that, it's The Foreign Desk with Andrew Muller, and then Andrew Tucker's with us for The Urbanist. And of course, the briefing as ever at midday London time. Right now, though, the headlines. A US Army Apache helicopter went down near the Strait of Hormuz on Monday, though both crew members were rescued unharmed. Officials have not yet determined whether the aircraft was hit by Iranian fire, suffered a mechanical failure, or encountered another problem. Taiwan's military fired rockets, artillery and anti-tank weapons in a large-scale exercise designed to repel a Chinese amphibious landing. The drills reflected Taipei's push to make military training more realistic as pressure from Beijing continues to grow. And Donald Trump was booed by some fans as he entered the NBA finals between the New York Knicks and the San Antonio Spurs at Madison Square Garden. His appearance triggered an extensive security operation that disrupted traffic, businesses, and public viewing events across central Manhattan. And that's your Monocle Radio News.

0: and welcome to Meet the Writers. I'm Georgina Godwin. For more than two decades, my guest has been asking a deceptively simple question. Who really has power? His work has shaped the way we think about the internet, monopoly, technology, and democracy. He coined the phrase net neutrality, became one of the leading critics of concentrated corporate power, and later helped shape competition policy from inside the White House. His new book, The Age of Extraction, argues that the biggest companies of the digital age no longer simply provide services. They've become systems for extracting wealth, data, and power. Tim Wu, welcome to Meet the Writers.
1: Thank you for having me on.
0: Now, I should just put you into context and tell our listeners how we met. We were at the Hay Festival and you were on a panel there talking about big tech, basically. Mm-hmm. Your moderator was Carol Cadwalader, who is, of course, the journalist that broke the Cambridge Analytica scandal. You, very well known for all the reasons I've just said, but also with you was the ex-head of Meta, or Facebook, as we call it, public engagement, I think she was.
1: I think global public policy.
0: Yeah. So that's Sarah Wynne Williams, and she was not allowed to speak.
1: Yeah. It was a very bizarre, in some ways surreal, kind of demonstration of what a lot of people have been saying, is that the biggest tech firms are, you know, wielding the power of nation states. And when they are criticized, they want to silence the criticism, much the way, you know, a dictator might want to keep its critics silent. And I think there was no more vivid a demonstration of having this panel, where she just sat there silent on the advice of her lawyer that any speaking would create financial penalties for her.
0: Quite extraordinary. I want to really dive into your own work now, but I want to start with your childhood, because you grew up moving between countries because of your father's work. What did he do and where did you live?
1: Yeah, actually, it's more my mother's work. I was born in Washington, D.C. My father and mother were scientists. My father was an immigrant from Taiwan. My mother was an immigrant from here, from Britain. She grew up in Brighton. And they met in the lab over a glass of sherry or something like that. They were in Washington, D.C. at the NIH. They had met in Canada. We moved back to Canada. And then my father passed away, unfortunately, of a brain tumor. Then my mother took us to Switzerland. She was the sort of leading force, me and my brother. And then we went back to Canada. Eventually, I came back to the United States for law school and pretty much have been there.
0: And were you always headed for law, do you think?
1: Not at all. I was meant to be a scientist. Our family's tradition is science. In fact, I worked in a laboratory. I was also a computer programmer and had a very deep interest in science and technology. Now, my brother was better at programming than me, so that precluded computing. And in the science lab, I would say I was very good at the theory, but I didn't have the kind of hands that make for a great scientist. This was still, it's still true that the bench work requires a certain kind of precision with your hands. I should also say I was, you know, sort of a young man, a little impatient. I don't know if I had the kind of character when I was 23 years old to wait for experiments of multiple days to finish and so forth. So in some ways, I am the black sheep of the family. I quit science and went into law.
0: But you're a professor at Columbia University, right?
1: Yes, that's right.
0: A law professor.
1: Yeah.
0: Yeah. Don't think you've done too badly.
1: At the time, you know, one of my mother's friends said, "You're going to be a fine lawyer. You could have been a scientist." It was like the priesthood when I grew up.
0: Yeah. Yeah. I mean, you talked about your brother being good at coding. What did technology mean to you when you were young?
1: Well, my father passing was a very sad time, but one of the strange outputs of it was that my mother got money, some life insurance and some money from the Canadian government, and she used it to buy a computer, an Apple II, Apple II Plus. And on that machine, my brother and I learned how to program and became sort of avid early technologists. You know, and at that point, I would say you could not find someone more optimistic about the future than my brother and I. We just imagined, you know, it was a little indistinct, but we just imagined things were going to get better and better and better. And I have to say that one purchase really ended up transforming both of our lives and left us with this deep and abiding fascination with technology for our whole lives. Yeah.
0: What was the promise people saw in those early years? What was the hope?
1: I think that, now, I'm going to talk about two periods. When I was, you know, 10 years old, I think it was just about cool stuff and better games. But later on in the 90s, which is the period that kind of starts my book, I think that the promise and the dream of technology had become, in some ways, the dream of Esperanto, the universal language, that you would break down the barriers that separate, you know, civilizations, separate people, and everyone would realize their sort of commonality and live in peace. And, you know, once you really understood each other, it sounds crazy, once everyone was able to be in contact, we would sort of understand each other and then rise to a sort of higher consciousness. Mm. I think that's what really many people thought in the 1990s.
0: And when did you think that that promise might not be fulfilled?
1: I would say I think I believe that promise at some level. Maybe I still believe it? I haven't asked myself that in a while. So I remember even early on, there was this, in the early chat rooms of the 90s and the 80s, there was this thing where when people were granted anonymity, you know, knowing who you were, there was this, always been a certain class of people who, as opposed to, you know, becoming all about peace and love, shows some kind of psychotic side to them. And, you know, I think it was seen as a controllable problem in the 90s. There needed to be moderators. There was some discussion about this kind of thing. I think that what no one realized is that sort of that psychotic edge, which exists in any large population, would start to fuel the dominant business model and politics of our entire age. And I guess, when did it really die for me? That's a good question. Maybe just in terms of the original spirit. I guess it's certainly, this is very late in the game, but when Elon Musk bought Twitter, that was certainly a time. I think when social media became, as opposed to this sort of joyful sharing kind of useful thing, when it mutated, that's when I lost faith.
0: Mm-hmm. You coined the phrase net neutrality. What problem were you trying to describe?
1: That's a good question. So I was working in Silicon Valley in the early 2000s, and I worked for a company that made the equipment that powers the internet. This was my effort to get deep into the very core of how the internet and computing worked. And I worked for a company that sold products that tried to sort of elevate some forms of content on the internet and block out others, and, you know, try to create these extra revenue streams for the cable and phone companies. And I thought, even though I was selling them, eventually I started to think, these things are terrible. I noticed we were trying to sell them to the Chinese government, among others. That was one of our big selling points. You know, we could censor the bad stuff. And so it seemed to me very important that there be a principle. This is very early internet, that the people carrying the internet, you know, be like common carriers or public callings, carry it all without discrimination, allow whatever stuff to blossom. And so I came out of industry and into academia and wrote a paper with this idea. I actually wrote it very quickly. The paper that I end up being in some ways best known for, I think I wrote in a week, very quickly. Yeah, I just kind of wrote it. I guess because I'd been marinating in Silicon Valley for a couple of years and it just came out.
0: Yeah, and so that was really when writing became part of your life.
1: Yes, although to be more complete, I was a very dedicated fiction writer in my teenage years.
0: Wow, did those novels exist?
1: Well, my short stories did. I've written also two fiction works which are unpublished and will probably remain that way forever. But yeah, no, I liked, I've always enjoyed the craft. I can't say always. Enjoyed is the wrong word. I've always had a fascination with the craft, you know, of authorship and prose, and, you know, whether I pull that off, the reader can decide, but it's certainly something that from a young age, you know, I was an avid reader, and always had my head in the book. And, I think that's when it really started, much younger than that.
0: What led you to write The Master Switch?
1: The Master Switch was also, to some degree, born of my Silicon Valley experience and born in my immersion with the crowd thinking about the internet and its role, because my strongest feeling about that group is that they were profoundly ahistorical. You know, they like to think, in Silicon Valley, like to think that their, you know, communications was invented yesterday and that everything was new. And the master switch was an effort to demonstrate that we'd, you know, since the dawn of information technologies, been through these cycles. This is, the book was centered on the idea of a cycle where people invent some extraordinary new technology that transforms everything. And for a while, it's very divisive, but or not very divisive, very diversified, open, a space for new ideas and new business models and fortunes made. And then ultimately, eventually, becomes monopolized and almost colonized and consolidated into either one giant company, like America's Bell Company, or a tight oligopoly. So it was about the sort of rise and fall of information empire.
0: And I mean, you've spent years now warning about that concentration of power.
1: Yeah.
0: Why is it so dangerous?
1: Well, there's a number of reasons. Maybe I'll just start at the first. The Master Switch, the title of The Master Switch, came from a quote from Fred Friendly, the famous broadcaster. And he said, what we're talking about here isn't really so much about free expression or free speech, but who has control of the master switch. In other words, he was suggesting there's a level, you know, below the stuff we call free speech, which is the who controls the actual infrastructure of speech. And I think it doesn't take a great deal of imagination to see that control over the channels of communication is key to any form of power over the masses. That's something I get into the second book,
0: yes,
1: in that trilogy as well. I also, so that's the control over ideas and expression and who gets heard. That was an alternative title for the book, Who Gets Heard. And then the other reason that concentration of monopoly is dangerous is just the economic extractive ability. This is something the book Age of Extraction is focused on.
0: It's fine, carry on, because I'll come back to that.
1: No, I was just thinking all my titles have these kind of visceral warnings. But yeah, I think the economic and the power over speech are the things that I'd focus on.
0: So you spent time at the Federal Trade Commission before joining the Biden administration. What did government teach you?
1: Well, that experience, I think, drove me to want to reboot America's anti-monopoly and antitrust laws. Because during that period, it was like going to a hotel you'd always admired and realizing that it was in huge need of renovation, in the sense that the American antitrust laws had become close to dead when I worked at the Federal Trade Commission. You know, we let things happen, like Facebook buying its greatest rivals, Instagram and WhatsApp. We allowed Google to buy Waze. We just let things happen at that period. I wasn't making the decisions, but I was there. And it convinced me that what we needed, again, going back to history, was to reboot this, effectively, what had been an American invention has spread to Europe, anti-monopoly laws, control over private power. So I think that experience motivated me to try to change things. You know, it's strange. I look at my career, and I often work somewhere, and then I end up kind of turning on it. Or I guess maybe I get inspired to say what was wrong.
0: Mm-hmm. Yeah. So working for the Biden administration, what was that like? I mean, you work quite closely with the president.
1: Yeah, I mean, I guess it was exciting, frustrating, exhausting, thrilling. It was kind of everything all at once. I think it's the most consuming job I've ever had. People say that. So it was all of those things at once. I'd say the first 6 months were amazing. Or maybe 4 months. There was this period where we just felt we could do no wrong. People sort of forget this. But we passed infrastructure bills. We passed all these things. We seemed to have the public behind us. COVID was going away. Inflation was still low. But it got a lot harder and more, much more frustrating as we went on in a lot of different ways. I don't know. It's a lot to shrink down to one thing. But I think I had the experience that a lot of people do in government, where you have this plan that things are going to go one way, and then a series of events comes that knocks you off your path. And maybe you're not really able to control them, but you're certainly held responsible for them.
0: Mm. And what were those events?
1: Inflation being the first and most obvious. And nobody likes inflation. It's a killer. I mean, we're always thinking about how do people get their impression of government? Well, you know, they hear people on the president on TV now and then. But, you know, mainly it's the prices they see. As the prices are going up, that's their opinion. Mm-hmm. Gas prices were really, really hard for us. And, you know, very hard for us to control.
0: Let's come on to this book, The Age of Extraction. It opens with Apple's advert showing musical instruments and books and paint being crushed in and into an iPad. Why did that particular image stay with you?
1: I think it symbolized to me the great danger of human marginalization, which is to say the sense that all of these wonderful technologies that we have invented, all this human ingenuity has gone towards making us in some ways the servant of the machine, if that makes sense. It's a little overdramatic, but like it takes all of our creativity, all of our ability, and sort of squeezes it into the iPad. It's the reverse of the idea that I've always believed in, which I think is true, that our technology should be our tools, should be augmentative, as opposed to taking from us the best of who we are and using it to make money off us.
0: Mm-hmm. You argue that platforms are not new, as you were saying earlier, but you begin with the ancient city market square.
1: Yes.
0: Explain that analogy for us.
1: The book is fundamentally about platforms, about the spaces in every civilization where things happen. Greece and Athens had the ancient agora. The Chinese city-states were similar. Rome had the forum. And I guess the thesis of the book is that these central spaces, the platforms, and how they're configured have a lot to do with what kind of civilization we live in. And ours are, in some ways, like ancient civilization, but we've really deviated in important ways. Among other things, they're private, profit-making, and honestly, as opposed to being designed to maximize the wealth and the speech of everyone, profoundly extractive, which is to say, designed to take the most from us while also catalyzing this behavior. So, yeah, I focused on this thing, the platform, as being core to understanding our civilization.
0: So the Amazon story sits at the heart of the book. Mm-hmm. Tell us more.
1: Well, Amazon, I think, tells the story of the flip from a catalytic or an enhancing or a wealth-creating internet that we were promised in the 1990s to one that becomes essentially about the enrichment of Amazon and taking for everyone. And if I can tell that story briefly, Amazon, of course, was a bookstore originally. They then discovered that they had much more value as a platform, that is, being a place where people sold to other people. And in fact, Amazon's the history's largest platform. And, you know, I think for a moment there, maybe I'll date this around 2010, it really was working the way that everyone dreamed, which is to say, you know, people for relatively low prices, Amazon's margin was about between 17% and 20%. You could put your stuff out there, sell it, and make a killing. And the book has stories about, you know, a barber who starts selling hair products, starts becoming rich, hiring more people. You know, it is like the ancient forums or the city market somewhere where people who don't have their own stores and infrastructure can make a lot of money. So it goes that way. The problem begins when Amazon beats eBay out, has no real competitors, and that becomes a total monopoly, basically, over the sellers and the buyers. And then they just start to turn the dials. And I think that illustrates everything I'm trying to talk about. And the most extreme example, the one in the book, are their sponsored results, which may seem like a small thing. You know, the little, when you search for something and they suggest, hey, maybe you'll like this. That little, you know, trick ends up becoming this lucrative business. 10 million, 20. When I researched the book, it was over $50 billion for something that costs nothing and makes the product worse, makes it harder to get what you're looking for. Last year was $70 billion, which I'm going to warrant is more than, you know, the profits of half of the UK tech. Maybe the entire UK tech industry combined is not making $70 billion in profits. So they've sort of perfected this extractive model. They extract from their employees, they extract from their sellers, they get as much as they can from the customers, and all of it goes in kind of this, you know, giant vacuum towards Amazon, and in some ways there's almost no way out. It's very hard, at least for me, in the United States, to quit.
0: Because it's so convenient, right?
1: It's convenient.
0: And convenience becomes dependence, as you write.
1: Yes, I do. And then the sellers, they can't leave either. So we're all there, you know, in the same way Romans, ancient Rome, once the forum was established, well, that's where you had to buy and sell. There's no alternative after a while. But the forum wasn't trying to, you know, it wasn't trying to make as much money as possible. It was just trying to facilitate business. So that's the difference.
0: It's called the age of extraction. What's being harvested from us?
1: Well, I think everything possible. In many ways, we are the resource, which makes it different than other ages. I think the business model of the platforms is actually well compared to casino business models in the sense that it doesn't really matter what you do. The house will win. So as long as you're spending time on Amazon, you know, Facebook, Instagram, TikTok, there is, you know, straightforward fees and whatever kind of fee money they can charge. There's the harvest of attention, you know, your human attention and time to be resold to advertisers. There is the harvesting of data, which then ends up being valuable for both advertising, other purposes, also artificial intelligence. They just harvest from every single activity. And that's the role they play. They're in the middle. We're in an age of middleman power, where the middlemen always win and take as much from every transaction as they can.
0: Mm. How does artificial intelligence change the story?
1: Artificial intelligence is both a source of potential hope, possibly, but also, I think, seen by the platforms as the key to a level of extraction even beyond what they have going now, if that seems possible. Let me take both possibilities in turn. In terms of, you know, an optimistic, positive story, maybe it is the case that armed with artificial intelligence, each of us can become more productive. Consumers can spend less time searching for things and have them found by an automated agent. You know, maybe we're just like, you know, super people who are more in control of their own destiny. Unfortunately, my opinion is that the deployment of technology has a lot to do with power. And the platforms, and I think many firms, see artificial intelligence through one lens, cutting of costs. And if you're talking about the cutting of costs, that means extraction from employees. Mm. That means maybe for one thing, having one employee do the work that 30 used to. It could be as much as that. Or it means finding ways to make your employees do whatever they're doing as efficiently as possible, you know, like the Amazon driver who has to do this and is, you know, monitored by AI. So that's what it has, the story. The story's not done yet. Maybe I'm too optimistic. You'll have some challenge to these business models and, you know, maybe a new golden age. But I think the direction is towards extraction at this point.
0: You talked about Wikipedia and Jimmy Wales and, as compared to others, Elon Musk or Mark Zuckerberg or whoever, pushing the millionaire button. Just give us that story.
1: Yeah, or the billionaire. I think Wikipedia and Jimmy Wales' person

0: in a sense, it's as if every morning he woke up, there was a billionaire button next to his bed that he could have pushed. And to his enduring credit, and to his credit, and a demonstration of some nobility of character, he never pushed it. He never pushed it. Now, you know, the culture of Silicon Valley has often chosen to mock Jimmy Wales, to say, well, look, look at these guys, you know, flying their private planes and, you know, as rich as God, and look at you, you're just a, have a couple hundred million dollars or something. You're, you know, but, you know, over time, Wikipedia has not thrown any elections, as far as I can tell. It has not disgraced itself by becoming a, you know, festering pool of trolling and toxic content. It has not, as far as I can tell, led to the, you know, predation of any children. It has a lot to be proud of. And Jimmy Wales, I feel like I'm, you know, overflowed, but he has a lot to be proud of. All the people involved in that project. And there is a different universe. Maybe we can get back there where more of the internet is like that, what it was supposed to be, you know, essentially non-commercial operation, even though it makes a ton of money. You know, Wikipedia, by the donation model, has all the money they need. Sorry, I don't want to interfere with their fundraising efforts. But it is certainly the case that they make more than they need to operate. And for some reason, everyone felt, well, oh, we know we need to make billions and billions of dollars off these things, which really don't. I mean, how much money do the sidewalks make? You know, other forms of infrastructure. They don't make money. They, you know, it's a whole different thing. These are supposed to be the facilitating infrastructures of our age, and we've let them become these extractive tools.
1: And so what would a healthier platform economy look like? What are the most important changes that you would make tomorrow?
0: I mean, I don't know, tomorrow, it wouldn't happen tomorrow. But let's say if you could really imagine if you had something like a public interested version of social media whose real goal was actually to get you in touch with your closest friends and family and just sort of make sure, you know, that its idea was not to expose you to advertising or try to get you hooked, but try to make sure that, you know, your friends and family, you know, maybe surrounding Christmas, greet each other, birthday. You know, they do a little bit of this, but then mixed in with a lot of other stuff. You know, imagine online platforms like a different version of Amazon that actually sought to enrich the sellers and at some level change some class dynamics within a country to make it possible to have a real wealth from being an independent seller. You know, not to be desperately hanging on this tiny margin, but to have real pools of independent wealth through being an online seller. You know, imagine a different version of Spotify or YouTube where creators, you know, with talent found their audience and kept most of the money. And we're not, you know, fighting with Google and YouTube who are trying to seize most of the profits for themselves. I mean, there's a lot of surplus, a lot of money, a lot of potential. The internet is supposed to be the intermediary instead of this taking from everybody.
1: Mm. You are critical, obviously, throughout this book, but you're not pessimistic. What gives you hope?
0: I am an optimist, mainly because I'll say two things. I think as humans, we can imagine things to be better, and then once we've figured out what they could be, we're often able to achieve it. The other is, I think that, I guess the history of private power, the history of monopoly, suggests that at certain times we have risen up against it. And I'm thinking of the progressive era in the 1910s, 1920s, in the American context, the New Deal. You know, we have changed things before. So it's a problem we faced before, and it's a problem we can face again and beat.
1: Tim, thank you so much for speaking to me.
0: Yes, it's been really a pleasure. Thanks.
1: Tim Wu is the author of The Age of Extraction, How Tech Platforms Conquered the Economy and Threaten Our Future Prosperity. It's published by Vintage. It's a New Yorker best book of 2025, and it's out now. 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I'm Georgina Godwin. Many thanks to my producer, Steph Chungu, and thank you for listening.

0: It's very interesting when you start doing something to not know about it, because you're fearless. And you don't really follow rules because you don't know nothing about the rules. It was all about instinct. And when you find success, it starts to be challenging.
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0: That's Japanese artist Miki Matsubara with Stay With Me. We'll take a break.
1: It was this idea of making a slow journalism magazine. So when everything else was going super, super fast, to take our time, to wait for the dust to settle on stories and to ask the question of what happened next, which is so rarely a question that gets answered.
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2: You are listening to Monocle Radio in association with Chanel Watches. Inspired by racing yachts, the J12 reconnects with its original inspiration and its original world, water. Both immensely soothing and peaceful, yet capable of unlimited strength. It is this breadth, balance, and singularity that define the intrinsic values of the first unisex sports watch by Chanel. A sensory icon designed to transcend horizons that has shaped the world of watchmaking for more than a quarter of a century. Chanel Watches, official timekeeper of Monocle Radio.
1: It's 1800 in Tokyo, midday in Beirut, 10 a.m. here in London, and 6 a.m. in Sao Paulo. That's the time on Monocle Radio, brought to you by Chanel Watches. From Studio One at Midori House in London, I'm Georgina Godwin on Monocle Radio. In a moment, we're going to join Andrew Muller for the Foreign Desk. And then a little bit later on, it's The Urbanist. And at midday, London time, we'll get agenda-setting news and analysis live from London on The Briefing. Right now, though, here's the headlines. A US Army Apache helicopter went down near the Strait of Hormuz on Monday, though both crew members were rescued unharmed. Officials have not yet determined whether the aircraft was hit by Iranian fire, suffered a mechanical failure, or encountered another problem. Taiwan's military fired rockets, artillery and anti-tank weapons in a large-scale exercise designed to repel a Chinese amphibious landing. The drills reflected Taipei's push to make military training more realistic as pressure from Beijing continues to grow. And Donald Trump was booed by some fans as he entered the NBA finals between the New York Knicks and the San Antonio Spurs at Madison Square Garden. His appearance triggered an extensive security operation that disrupted traffic, businesses, and public viewing events across central Manhattan. And that's your Monocle Radio News.

0: Now it's time for the Foreign Desk.
1: Since February 2022 in particular, Ukraine has been a preoccupation of every diplomatic and security conference, but the Black Sea Security Forum requires less reminding than most about the stakes in play. Held annually in Odessa since 2024, the Black Sea Security Forum is an event at which, for example, the daytime proceedings might be interrupted by this. Although after more than 4 years of that, few Odessans pay much attention anymore, and where a roof terrace cocktail evening on the last night might afford you a disconcertingly good view of this. That being a Russian air raid, which that particular night injured at least 5 people in Odessa. Apologies for the erratic quality. Your correspondent was attempting to record proceedings while becoming increasingly aware that there were smarter places he could probably be than a roof terrace cocktail evening. The Black Sea Security Forum is an event that people have to really want to attend. For obvious reasons, it is not possible to fly to Odessa. You have to travel overland from elsewhere in Ukraine or from over the border in Moldova. But it is worth the effort. The forum aside, Odessa is a fabulous city, which in a saner, better world would be hosting tourists photographing each other on the Potemkin steps and enjoying lively bars and restaurants able to stay open past the current midnight curfew. Among those who made the trip this year were 3 US senators, several Ukrainian MPs and 1 former Ukrainian president, and an array of diplomats and think tankers from across Europe and across the Atlantic. What is special about Odessa? How is Ukraine surviving despite the waning of American interest in its struggle? And what is it like on the battlefield right now? This is the Foreign Desk.
2: It's a completely militarized society. When the average girl you pick up at a cafe casually tells you she just came back from the front lines and what was your experience like, it's radical. And it's going to be a completely different country when this is all over. And it's going to be a country that other parts of Europe do not recognize.
3: To have a party that we can honestly say was responsible for bringing down communism in modern times, to be the polar opposite of that and essentially being a backer of Russian aggression. It is shocking to me.
4: I think that if there is one lesson from this endless war, is that Russia is unable to win that type of intervention.
1: You're listening to The Foreign Desk with me, Andrew Muller, a special episode recorded in Odessa. Our first guest is Vladislav Davidson, political analyst, author of From Odessa with Love, and former editor-in-chief of the Odessa Review. He joined me on a bench in the park outside the Black Sea Security Forum venue, the splendidly Rococo Odessa Opera and Ballet Theatre. Vladislav began by telling me what it was like to be back in Odessa.
2: The city in summertime is heaven on earth. It's just a perfectly pleasant, wonderful city. Italianite streets, cobblestone, the opera house, the cafes, the summer breeze. It's just heaven. And if you haven't been here, I really rather recommend taking a trip here. Some people have more of an appetite for wartime tourism than others, but the city is in full bloom, but the streets are kind of empty. A lot of people have left. The beaches are sort of empty. It's a bit disappointing. Business is down. I went to buy a linen suit yesterday here because my clothes were lost by the airline, and I asked the ladies at the store, is business down? It's a high-end store. And they said, of course, yeah. They said business has been worse this year than 24 and 25 so far. Disappointing to hear that. But the city continues living its life, and the city continues just having its own hermetic little existence. And it's an independent city, and it's very much a swaggering city of charmers and chancers and freaks and people looking for a hedonistic good time.
1: Do you get any sense, though, that 4 years of war have had an impact on that character of Odessa that you were talking about. I mean, obviously, like any great city, and especially any great port city, Odessa changes all the time. But how would you quantify the impact of the last 4 years?
2: It's been remarkable, actually. I haven't even quite wrapped my head around it because the population shift has been so big. So many of the people that I know have left the city. I think the middle class and the intelligentsia have hollowed out, and a lot of new people came from down the coast. Mm. People whose homes in Kherson and Mariupol and all along the coast were destroyed or savaged moved here. So, you know, this is a city where demographic churn happens continuously and has always happened. This is the character of a city. Kyiv is not like that historically. Other towns like Dnipro is not like that. But this is a city where people come and go. It is ethnically, multiculturally the most cosmopolitan city in the country. Mm-hmm. So it's still a very fun and elegant town. But a lot of the people that I knew have left, and they've been replaced by people that I don't know necessarily. They'll be Odessans in generation, or their kids will be. I mean, this war has radically reconstituted the demographics of his country. Mm. I saw a guy from Dnipro yesterday. How's Dnipro doing? He says, we were 1 million before the war. Now we're 1.5 million. You can't get an apartment. Here you can get an apartment. In Lviv, you can't get an apartment. There's an economic boom, right? Mm. So within the country, some cities lose population, capital, culture, and other cities gain it. It's like when 40% of the population of a country roughly get up and leave from where they're going within 4 years, and they either leave the country or their IDPs internally, or they'll move to the West or they'll buy a house somewhere, it's a different country, right? Can you imagine? Mm. 40% of 40 million people living in a different place than they were 4 years ago.
1: But just a final thought attached to that, not so much the kind of city that Odessa might end up being, but do you have a clear sense yet of, assuming slash hoping this war ends sooner rather than later, the kind of country Ukraine might be?
2: Look, it's a radically fluid situation. The country changes every 3 months. Even when I pop in and out for 6-8 weeks, I come back and so many things have changed culturally, socially, identity-wise, from city to city, from region to region. It's entirely up in the air what kind of country will it be. Depending on how the war ends, that's what kind of country will be. Will it be a embittered country where a lot of people have a stab in the back myth and the army is full of bitter veterans who go into politics?
1: That usually goes really well.
2: That doesn't really go well. I mean, countries that win wars are happy. Mm. Countries that lose wars are unhappy for the next 20 years. Whatever happens, the next political class in this country will be a lot of civil society people, and a lot of soldiers and officers from the front lines. So that's going to transform the culture, the politics, the business climate of this country, when men and women who've spent a lot of time in the front lines and have different values and life experiences based on that. I was walking on the way over here, and I sat down next to a pretty girl, and she was at the cafe, and I just ordered a coffee. And she saw I'm wearing a military uniform now because I was on the front lines as a journalist and doing other stuff. And it was just a random girl at a cafe, and she was a local. Mm. And she looks at the thing, she's like, oh, where were you at the front? I said, oh yeah, I was here and there and there, I was at the front. And she kind of retorts to me, who hasn't been at the front? I spent 2 years as a medic and 2 years sewing uniforms and sewing anti-air camo. So just like, it's a completely militarized society. When the average girl you pick up at a cafe who starts talking to you just casually tells you she just came back from the front lines and what was your experience like, it's radical, it's rad, you know? And it's going to be a completely different country when this is all over. And it's going to be a country that other parts of Europe do not recognize.
1: That was Vladislav Davidson, political analyst and author of From Odessa with Love and former editor of the Odessa Review. This is The Foreign Desk. This is the Foreign Desk on Monocle Radio. The press conference scheduled by U.S. Senator Ruben Gallego, a Democrat from Arizona, was interrupted by an air raid alert. His security detail, it turned out, took the sirens more seriously than most Odessans do. I spoke to the senator while we waited for the all clear in a hotel shelter. I began by asking Senator Gallego why it had been important for him to make the trip to Odessa.
3: Well, because I believe in Ukraine's sovereignty and freedom, and I think it's not just a theory, but I think it's really symbolic about where the world's going to go, that if Ukraine falls to the aggression of Russia, it's going to give a lesson not just to the Russians, but to other countries about what they can and can't get away with. And, you know, I think Americans, most of us for a long time have considered ourselves, you know, a freedom loving country and have always aligned ourselves with other, you know, freedom loving country and people. I feel like this is part of, you know, the DNA of our country to back a place like Ukraine.
1: Is it surprising to you then, because it certainly surprised me and I think a lot of other observers, that this American administration, which I know you're not part of, has been so ambivalent about this, because there are those of us who are old enough to remember when if there was one thing you could absolutely take to the bank, it is that the Republican Party would get behind a European democracy menaced by Moscow.
3: I mean, yeah. I mean, there's really no other way to say it. Like, it really is shocking to me to find myself in the situation where I'm, I guess I would be considered like a Reaganite from back in the day as a Democrat, right? Where I, you know, I believe in the idea of democratic countries being able to preserve their, you know, sovereignty, be able to preserve their culture, their independence. And I want to back them. And then to have a party that we can honestly say was responsible for bringing down communism in modern times to be the polar opposite of that and essentially being a backer of Russian aggression. It is shocking to me.
1: I mean, is it clear to you, or at least any clearer to you than it might be to the rest of us, what the administration's preferred outcome is?
3: No, I really don't. I mean, this president is, you know, his mindset is of that of a land developer. And in the sense that, like, for him, he doesn't care if he gets a deal done. Let's say he has to build a tower and, you know, the zoning board and everything comes back. It's like, we're not going to give you 80 stories. You're going to get 65 stories. For him, that's a victory, right? It's like, okay, fine. I get to still build this fucking thing, right? He doesn't care, right? But, like, that's not how it works when it comes to issues of warfare, issues of sovereignty, issues of just pride. He thinks, like, what do we care if there's a difference between, you know, 20 miles, giving up 20 miles of the Donbass versus not, right? Well, it matters a lot for the fact that you've had, you know, hundreds of thousands of Ukrainians that have fought for that land. And for him, it's like, if I bring the war to an end, it doesn't matter. I brought the war to an end. It doesn't matter what the outcome is, right? He gets to say that he brought a war to the end. What bothers me is that no one's really gotten to him and understand, like, if you bring this war to an end successfully for Ukraine, you will be the biggest winner historically, whatever they want to spin it to, for you to be able to kind of hang your head on. And the reason that bothers me is because, like, there's enough people around this president that should be able to do that, but there is enough misinformation and or kind of complicit people within his circle and kind of even without the circle in terms of, like, kind of the social media influence of mm-hmm. podcasts and things like that, that are essentially pro-Russian, and it's fucking crazy. It's crazy to me.
1: I mean, do you think, though, that, I mean, if we think back before the Trump restoration, that there is an argument that the Biden administration was guilty of a different kind of ambivalence, yes, about Ukraine? Because I'm sure you've heard the refrain before, which I've heard from many Ukrainians, that we got enough to fight, but not enough to win.
3: Yes. No, I think the Biden administration was significantly slow to support Ukraine. We should have given the Ukrainians the capability to win this war, win it fast, and trust them to do it. And by not doing that, we actually prolonged the war, killed more Ukrainians, and destabilized, you know, the, at least call the region. But there was way too much Cold War thinking by the Biden administration that put self-restraints on what they could have potentially done. And I think where Ukraine is right now in terms of their like land reacquisition would be entirely different had we given them what they should have had at that point. Whether, you know, it's always, we were always like 1 or 2 months or 3 months behind of the where we needed to be, and had we moved faster, I question what Ukraine would look like right now.
1: But do you think, though, that there are, because the line that we've continually heard from this administration in some shape or form, that this isn't our problem, it's not our fight, this is Europe's to deal with, and there is a case to be made that it is Europe's to deal with, or should have been more Europe's to deal with. But are there costs to the United States in the long term if it is not involved in fixing this for Ukraine and being seen to be fixing this for Ukraine?
3: Sure. I mean, if you're China, you're looking at this playbook right now. Like, how do you get the United States to disengage from a allied partner? You know, so what they're seeing that Russians are able to do, at least in terms of not on the battlefield, but in terms of our kind of body politic, you know, the Chinese could replicate. And like, what does this mean to Korea? What does this mean to Japan? What does this mean to Taiwan, the Philippines, everything else like that? Because, you know, we're even further removed from those areas. So yes, what happens here matters in other parts. Number two, this president may not understand it, but if we are to be the world leader, then we have to lead the world. It doesn't mean that we have to be the police officer either. It doesn't mean that we have to commit our troops. But, you know, we need to make sure that we are organizing the free world like we used to. And that includes Ukraine and Europe. And yes, it's a European problem. But, you know, we have committed ourselves since the post-World War II world to be part of the transatlantic solution and the transatlantic alliance and community. And we're not running away from that anytime. So we need to be part of the solution.
1: What's your sense, though, of how recoverable any kind of full trust between Europe and the United States is? I mean, there's obviously been any number of ructions between the United States and Europe in the last few years, culminating with the threat earlier this year to actually take by force European territory. And my own conversations with European ministers and so on, there's genuine anger as well as disappointment and bewilderment. Do you think this is something that could be quickly recovered, say, if the presidential election goes the other way in 2028?
3: Well, I think it's not the election that's going to make the difference. It's going to be our actions post-election. You know, what are we going to do to, you know, build trust again? Like, what are the actions and policies that we're going to implement to show our transatlantic partners that, you know, we're back in the game? And, you know, kind of saw this, unfortunately, with when Biden won, he really did reinvest in that. And he said to the, you know, Europeans, hey, we're back, baby. And some of them say, like, for how long? And, well, they were kind of right. My hope is that you're going to have the next administration that's going to invest in that relationship. And also you're going to have Democrats and Republicans in the House and the Senate to reassert their foreign policy agenda to be able to really block and or enhance the relationship or the deterioration that could happen. And what really has occurred is that, like, this administration has really taken the foreign policy world away from Republicans and has wholly owned it. And, you know, what normally was a purview of Senate Republicans and some House Republicans in terms of their foreign policy agenda, they just kind of just given up to Donald Trump. And I think it's going to take the administration plus the House plus the Senate and kind of a whole government approach to really build that relationship again with Europe.
1: That was U.S. Senator Ruben Gallego speaking to the Foreign Desk in Odessa. This is the Foreign Desk on Monocle Radio. The Black Sea Security Forum is not concerned exclusively with Ukraine. At least one other Black Sea country, Georgia, recognizes that it also has a stake in Ukraine's survival. Among the Georgian contingent was Georgia's fifth president, Salome Zurabichvili, now a leading figure in the opposition to Georgia's pro-Russian government. A few days before the forum began, Georgia had observed its Independence Day, May 26th. I began by asking President Zurabichvili how independent Georgia felt to her right now.
4: It feels still independent, I would say, but not completely independent. The population is still striving for this independence. It's something that the 26th of May and this quest for independence is shared by, I think, large part of the population, much larger than the actual protest on the streets. It's something that is very deep because of the centuries that Georgia has been fighting for its independence. But we all understand that in today's situation, we are much under the pressure, leverage of Russia, and more so through the regime that is in place.
1: But are you still placing all your confidence in an electoral process? Because, I mean, how confident can you be that one, elections will happen when they're supposed to, and two, that when they do, they'll be free and fair elections?
4: Well, you cannot be confident in anything these days. If it has to be a movement of unrest that gets rid of the regime, that's something that nobody can really plan. But at the same time, there can be different scenarios of a regime that is falling through by itself. And we have seen examples of that. And then you have elections for which you have to be also ready and organize yourself. There can be elections because they would think that it's better for them to have elections now than to wait for a later period, because they might think that they're losing the grip on the society, which is the case. So we do not exclude that they might have elections at the toward the end of the year. And then we have planned elections. Of course, the conditions would be very bad, but we have seen in Hungary that there were as bad conditions. My conviction is that we need a united front, because it will be then a battle for elections and not normal elections.
1: Is that still a riskier proposition in Georgia than it is in Hungary? Because you, I can understand how you would take heart from a fairly massive electoral verdict against a regime like Viktor Orban's, which is not at all dissimilar to the one currently prevailing in Georgia. But Hungary is safe, basically. It's inside the EU, it's inside NATO, whereas Georgia is not.
4: That safety doesn't count in that context. What was counting was the fact that in the Orban regime, like in ours, the court system, the information system, the police system, all of that was more or less under the control of the regime, and that's what we have in Georgia. I do not believe that there can be a direct Russian intervention in that type of elections.
1: Why not?
4: Because that's we are beyond that. We have had the direct intervention of Russia, not once. And I think that they're planning more on hybrid warfare today. And that's what Georgia is for them a test of. And I don't think that Putin in his current state would dare to test the reaction of the West, of the American administration, with a more direct intervention when they have at hand many other hybrid means, which they're by now testing.
1: I was about to mention that that 80% that keeps turning up in surveys about whether Georgians favour joining the EU. Does it strike you that that's going to be the crucial breaking point? That's going to be the thing the current government can't get past?
4: Yeah. And that that was very clear when the announcement was made on 28th of November of the 24, that that is what started the whole protest movement, which has not stopped until today, because that is what is unacceptable for Georgia, not only because they believe that Europe is better, that Europe is progress, that Europe is economically, but because inherently they think that the security of Georgia can only be in that environment, in that family. So it's something that goes beyond the preference for Europe or not preference. It's the only safe perspective for Georgia.
1: But again, it seems like a pretty obvious question to ask, given that we're both sitting in Ukraine at the moment. Would Russia let that happen? If there came a point at which the forces you lead were back in charge in Georgia, that you were serious about going

0: let it be. Of course, they're going to try to interfere on the elections. Of course, they are by now testing everything they can, their own oligarchs. But I don't think that they will dare to use military force, because they do not have this inner strength today to be fighting, both in Ukraine, in Armenia, tomorrow in Georgia or in Moldova. They're by now, and in fact, they're right in the sense that they are much stronger in what we call soft power, which is not so much of a soft power. And it has a much lesser cost for them than the traditional military intervention, which has shown its limits. I think that if there is one lesson from this endless war, is that Russia is unable to win that type of intervention, and that it's costing it a lot.
1: So, I guess to bring us back to where we are now, are there lessons from Ukraine that you think opposition forces in Georgia could draw, or are the two situations so completely different?
0: Well, I think today they're completely different, because in one case you have a country that is completely united in a war that is very clear. It's against Russia. And Russia is the aggressor. In Georgia, the difficulty is that because it's a hybrid war, this is less clear in the eyes of people, and you still have people that are supporting GD that can say, well, where do you see Russia here? They might believe it or not believe it, but they can still say it because it's hybrid, so it's clearly not. But we see more and more FSB people on the streets that are identified, but all of that is less direct, of course, than seeing tanks and military men, and so it does not create the same gathering of the population. And sometimes that's one of the things also with the opposition, which I'm fighting. I'm saying our main objective is to bring back Georgia from this Russia trend, or whatever we call it, to our path. And sometimes they tend to say, well, my program is important. I have to show my identity to my supporters. And they forget this one and main fight that we have to fight first, which is to take Georgia out of the hands of a pro-Russian government.
1: Do you feel like the EU now is doing enough to support the Georgian opposition, or is there more or something different that could be done?
0: I think that the EU could not do much more, because all now the links have been cut off.
1: Sure.
0: The support to the opposition basically could be a financial support, a structural support to help them coordinate better. It's very difficult. One can be critical of the opposition, and sometimes I am, but it's also to be recognized that it's very difficult to coordinate a strategy when everything is listened to, when you don't have a space where you can meet without the authorities knowing everything, who comes, who doesn't come, who fights with whom, on what arguments. But what EU could do more, and I've been fighting for that, is to have a clearer policy towards Georgia. For the time being, we are in this gray zone, which is non-engagement. So they don't meet with the authorities. They're very aloof. But they also don't meet with me. So they try to balance.
1: This is kind of what I was wondering. Do you have any worry that the EU has sort of just decided about Georgia, this is all too hard and too complicated?
0: No, that's not the case. I think that they don't know what to do at this stage. They cannot support practically the opposition. They do not want to go back to normal relations, with business-like relations with the authorities, which I think is right. The sanctions instruments are very small in the hands of the EU when you are talking about Georgia. And what my thing was to say, well, you need to have at least an outspoken policy, even if there are not many instruments that you can use to say very clearly that it's unacceptable for the European Union to have a country that got a candidate status 2 years ago and that is behaving like it is behaving, that it's really putting into question

0: question the whole idea of the enlargement, but it's also putting in question the credibility of the European Union if a small country like Georgia that doesn't have any resources and is really relying on one man is defying you and you cannot do anything. But I believe that, and I believed it for a very long time, that if one wants to have a lasting solution with Russia and lasting negotiation, it has to involve all the occupied territories.
1: That was Salome Zurabichvili, fifth president of Georgia. That's it for this episode of The Foreign Desk. We'll be back next week with more from Odessa, and look out for The Foreign Desk Explainer, available every Wednesday. The Foreign Desk was produced by Anita Riota and Lily Austin. Lily also produces The Foreign Desk Explainer. 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From me, Andrew Muller, thanks very much for listening. Until next time, goodbye.

0: 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And of course, you can always hear that programme again wherever you get your podcasts. We'll take a break.
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0: tight. I got a main squeeze, so I better squeeze it right. 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

0: Eleni Ferreira, who is a Greek-Albanian singer, dancer and fashion designer, alongside Arcade with Alleluia. That's it for this hour. The news is coming up.
1: You're listening to Monocle Radio in association with Chanel Watches. The silhouette of the J12 watch sets itself apart with its clean, precise lines. Yet, once worn, it is its softness that stands out. Polished with diamond powder, the highly resistant ceramic that adorns it entirely feels as smooth as silk against the skin. A sensory appeal painstakingly perfected for over a quarter of a century that reveals the watchmaking excellence of Chanel. An invincible softness that becomes one with whomever wears it. Chanel Watches, official timekeeper of Monocle Radio.
0: It's 2100 in Melbourne, 1300 in Kyiv, 11 a.m. here in London and 6 a.m. in Havana. That's the time on Monocle Radio, brought to you by Chanel Watches. Hello from Studio One at Midori House in London. I'm Georgina Godwin. Coming up this hour, the latest episode of The Urbanist. And Andrew Tuck, of course, is our presenter for that, Monocle's editor-in-chief. Then it's The Briefing. That's at midday London time. And woven through it all, a selection of global music. Right now, here's the headlines. A US Army Apache helicopter went down near the Strait of Hormuz on Monday, though both crew members were rescued unharmed. Officials have not yet determined whether the aircraft was hit by Iranian fire, suffered a mechanical failure, or encountered another problem. Taiwan's military fired rockets, artillery and anti-tank weapons in a large-scale exercise designed to repel a Chinese amphibious landing. The drills reflected Taipei's push to make military training more realistic as pressure from Beijing continues to grow. And Donald Trump was booed by some fans as he entered the NBA finals between the New York Knicks and the San Antonio Spurs at Madison Square Garden. His appearance triggered an extensive security operation that disrupted traffic, businesses and public viewing events across central Manhattan. And that's your Monocle Radio News.

0: Europe's competitiveness is about quality of life for people. So attracting talent, innovators, entrepreneurs, families, we need to create cities which are resilient because people want to live there.
1: What did we learn at this year's Urban Land Institute Europe Conference in Berlin? This is The Urbanist, Monocle's programme all about the cities we live in. I'm your host, Andrew Tuck. The Urban Land Institute's Europe Conference is a regular stop on this programme's calendar, bringing together voices from across the real estate sector to assess the current day challenges for our cities. This edition's theme was how Europe can remain competitive, and the event hoped to show that real estate isn't just a backdrop to growth, but an enabler of it too. Monocle's senior foreign correspondent, Carlos Rabella, was there on the ground, and I'll hand over to her now, reporting from Berlin for The Urbanist.
2: What is the future of the built environment in Europe? This was the question at the heart of this year's Urban Land Institute's Europe Conference. Taking place in Berlin, the event brought together investors, developers, policymakers, and urban innovators to explore how European cities can remain competitive, resilient, and fit for future generations. Simon Durkin is the CEO of ULI Europe, and he explained why this focus on European competitiveness this year.
3: We're in a world where markets are dominated by media coverage of geopolitics, and particularly MAGA. And I'm very much of the view that we need a bit more MEGA. You know, I think Europe needs to elevate its voice, but it's more than just elevating voice. You know, it's about understanding how we deliver growth. And you know, growth is not easy to find across Europe. And so I think it can only be addressed by getting the right people in the room to have the conversations about what does need to change. Simply doing what we've always done isn't going to in itself deliver growth. So we need to all work together to deliver a growth agenda that is going to work for real estate, for the built environment, but also for the economy. The built environment is a driver of economic growth in its own right, and we need to see it as such.
4: Speaking to people here throughout the day, that idea of a mindset shift really keeps coming back up again, be it in relation to, you know, alliances when it comes to geopolitics and how that affects decisions at city level, to trends in the market, and even how dependent Europe as a continent is of certain regions. What do you think are some of the ways we can go ahead in terms of, you know, the ULI community and its friends to change that mentality and to start doing things a bit differently?
3: It's got to start with multiplying the brain power that exists across our membership, and that's exactly what we're doing here. It's almost impossible to achieve remotely, so bringing people together is critical. And as we think about the market cycle that we're moving into, it's important to recognise a number of things. Firstly, we have been through cycles previously. I know cycles typically would last between 10, 13, 14 years cycles, and they'd be very pronounced. That's not what we're experiencing now. So we're in this period of heightened volatility. It's heightened, but it's the new normal. So, you know, we're getting used to volatility. So thinking about where we're going, it's less relevant to just understand the past now, maybe than it has been in the past. The history's always been a good indicator for where we might be headed. That's far less the case these days. So thinking about the future requires us to maybe not obsess too much about the short-term noise and think about what are the long-term drivers. So yes, it's really important to us that we may see an inflationary spike later on this year. And it's important to us that markets are pricing in 2 or 3 interest rate hikes now, which 6 months ago, certainly in the UK, markets were forecasting drops in interest rates. So it's a complete change in monetary policy, but this is an immediate reaction to an event. So if we want to think about where we're heading over the longer term, real estate's a long-term asset class, we've got to worry about the short term, absolutely, but try and look through it at what are those longer term trends.
4: Now tell me, why did ULI choose Berlin as the city to host this year's conference?
3: That's a great question. I think Berlin is a city that has been through such transformational change, unlike any other city in Europe. And it still feels like there's a huge amount of transformational change still coming. You know, we love the fact that Berlin's a center for creativity and the arts. And they're incredibly important as we think about the sense of place. You know, it's less about just office districts. You know, it's about the place that's been created. And it's a fabulous place to be.
4: Now, Simon, you are the new CEO of ULI Europe. What are some of the ambitions you have for the role? Of course, starting off strong here, of course, with the whole community together. But what are some of the ambitions you have set for your mandate?
3: I think my overarching ambition here is to keep the ULI relevant, to evolve the ULI from what is already a fantastic base. But we do need to evolve. The world around us, the market around us, is changing really quickly. And it's not just decarbonisation and demographics and digitalisation and technology and geopolitics. The combination of all of these things means that the market is changing very, very quickly. So hence our members' businesses are changing very, very quickly. And in order for us to stay relevant, we need to evolve with them. We don't need revolution, but certainly we need to evolve.
2: In order to accelerate this transformation, practitioners and local leaders need to rethink how they approach city building, a sentiment that was echoed by Kirsty Lund, the CEO at GEL.
0: People don't experience cities as sort of one building or one specific area, right? They experience it as a whole. And it's really, really important for us when we're doing different projects that we start with people and the life that is lived there and have an holistic view from the get-go. I mean, many times GEL is brought in when things have gone wrong. So our ambition here is to start to talk about how can we get both public and private to work together? How can we from the get-go have a shared vision about what we want to create and start with what is important, because really good neighborhoods is about finding where people actually want to live, and Europe competitiveness is about quality of life for people. So attracting talent, innovators, entrepreneurs, families, we need to create cities which are resilient because people want to live there.
4: Well, you mentioned there the multiple stakeholders. Yes. And that really brings me to that point of, you know, it becomes really difficult to bring all those agents along and make sure their voices are heard when you are tackling a new project or coming in new to an existing project.
0: Exactly.
4: What do you think is the secret or the trick to get everyone together and aligned over one shared goal, in this case, creating more human-centric places?
0: I think one of the tools that we used for many, many years is data, right? So really qualifying and understanding what is important here in the context that we're in. And through that, create a shared vision about what are we holistically creating here. And then looking at the macro trends as well, of what is going on, so that we can find the win-wins for all stakeholders. If we can align there and build trust around that, it's easier afterwards to talk about the individual needs, right? So that kind of vision setting and creating a forum that is really also low barriers. So using an opportunity to get people together from the get-go usually is easier when you need to solve something later on. Right? So that's normally our tool and go-to place.
4: Well, you mentioned there the long-term vision, and you know, often with these large-scale developments, you know, you're talking about something that you might only see the results in 20 to 30 years. And obviously during that time, you have economic downturns, you have political change.
0: Yeah.
4: How difficult is it to keep things ticking along and that vision in mind when you really don't know where you're going to be in 5 years and 10 years from now?
0: I read an article the other day about scaling innovation, right? And the need for bridge leaders. Mm. So I think that's what you want to create here as well, is really leaders, stakeholders, people that really share that vision and have the long-term glasses on as well. Because as things get tough, you want to make sure that you have that vision on there as well, right? And not just a short-sighted view. Obviously, there will always come problems along. And as you say, 15 to 20 years, a lot of things will change. But having that clarity of what are we creating here is really, really crucial, I think.
4: Being here, one of the key things is this conversation about bringing the public and the private sectors together.
0: Yeah.
4: And we know that when it comes to urban regeneration projects and large-scale projects, the funding part tends to be the most tricky one.
0: Yes.
4: Do you still think that public and private partnerships are the key to unlocking some of that funding? Or are there other models that you've been working with or that you've been seeing that perhaps can help drive some of this regeneration forward?
0: I think that we need to look at innovation as well. And I think we can learn there also from other industries. But I honestly think that the private public coming together and wanting to solve real problems and real issues together is also driving investment and the capacity to do that and creating that vision. So I think the magic lies in that as well, that we bring those interests. And I think that what we can do at GEL is, of course, showing that through the data, really understanding what is needed here from a people perspective to create a human-centered city. What is needed and what do the public think is important and what's important for the investors and how do we bridge that? So I think that's very crucial.
4: When you visit a new city, for example, are you able to, I guess, immediately tell if it's thriving, if it's struggling? Are there signs in the built environment, based obviously on the work you and the team do at GEL, that you are able to say, okay.
0: I think that we see that quite clearly. And personally, I've always looked at cities this way, which is interesting. I've always evaluated a city on whether I would live there or not. So this is something personal to me, and I do that every time. And now that I'm with my team, we just visited Dublin last week and had an amazing time and talking to different stakeholders, but also had time to walk around the city and see the city. And it's very clear to us, using the GEL lens, where do we see opportunities? Where do we see that improvement is needed? Where do we see life? And how do the city cater for life? This comes very natural, and we have some very interesting dialogues from different perspectives there.
2: One of the many ways cities are driving innovation is through large-scale urban regeneration projects, which require all parties to be aligned and share a long-term vision for the neighborhood. One person who knows exactly what that entails is Nick Searle, who's a strategic advisor at Urban Partners, and before that worked for over a decade on the development of King's Cross in London. I asked him what it takes to make such complex ventures a success.
5: Developers have a habit of getting in sites like this, go and see an architect, get a plan, start drawing boxes to figure out how much you can get on it, doing some sums in the background about viability and all the rest of it. And funnily enough, when you turn up with your drawing, with your boxes that you've worked out to make sure that your spreadsheet works, local authorities, other bodies, you know, in the case of King's Cross, English Heritage and the others, don't react well. They've not been taken on the journey. You haven't asked them what they think or what they want, and you've just turned up with a drawing. And the moment you turn up with a drawing, drawings are very binary. They create emotional reactions. Spending time actually getting to understand what everybody wants out of this. That doesn't mean you can deliver everybody's ambitions, but words are far more nuanced than drawings. So actually using words and writing things down to create shared ambition around what you're trying to achieve and focusing on the areas where you agree and highlighting them and then actually publishing it in some form to say, we have worked together, we have created a shared ambition. And, you know, I'm intentionally not naming who the people are because the people are whoever you want the people to be in this process, whoever it needs to be. But you actually publish that as a kind of, it's more than a mission statement. It has to have some substance to it. But once you do that, that now becomes, in effect, the brief. It may not be a technical brief, but it's kind of an ambition brief. And then when you start to draw things, when you start to go to the next level of detail, you've got something to measure it against. You've got some criteria to say, well, this was our ambition, therefore, or this was our ambition, therefore not. And so, therefore, you have much more grown-up conversations. They're not nearly so emotional, not nearly so binary. And through that process, you know, you've identified the areas you agree on. That doesn't mean you agree on all the other stuff. But you've now created trust, and you've created a basis for an ongoing conversation to address those other things. This is not rocket science. It's not unique to real estate. This is how we go about our lives. It's how business goes about solving other problems. We just have this process in real estate. I mean, we even talk in military language. We have planning battles, you know, and you win planning permission. By definition, if somebody wins, somebody loses. It's kind of, we have this very binary approach to it. If we won planning permission, somehow somebody lost something over here. That doesn't have to be the case. And, you know, the development industry has a lot to answer for in this because they haven't always lived up to the things that they said they were going to do, and therefore they're not well trusted. And so, in my view, comes down to us in our industry to help build that trust. We need local authorities and governments and city authorities to meet us halfway, but we've got to go with that kind of approach.
4: Now, you mentioned the work in King's Cross, and I know that you also worked on Brent Cross Town.
5: Yeah.
4: And those are really two remarkable examples of how a master plan can change an area and really bring about new life and redefine an area that is difficult now to imagine or to remember how it used to be before those interventions. So I wonder, based not just on that experience, but using those examples, what distinguishes a master plan that's effective and that truly delivers, you know, better quality of life and a place that is human-centric and people in mind versus one that is a bit more utopian and harder to deliver?
5: The big principles that we applied to King's Cross, and which people have said to me in a different context that King's Cross achieved this, is it was one of the written principles was what's good for King's Cross is good for London. So there is always this ambition to be part of the city, not isolated from the city. This is not about gated communities or even perceived gated communities. So firstly, you're part of the city, but secondly, you're additive to the city. What is it that you are doing or bringing that actually extends the benefit beyond where you are? And somebody came to me at one point and said, what you've done has been great for the King's Cross area, but it's had a fundamental impact on London. People are now looking at these opportunities in a different way. And they're looking at how areas around railway stations can be used in a different kind of a way. And so it had that broader impact. It's very hard to answer your question with, well, you need to have so many squares and so many streets and all those kinds of things, because every single one is completely different. Brent Cross was an utterly different set of conditions. It's suburban, not gritty urban. It doesn't have two major train termini sitting there. It doesn't have a canal running through it. It doesn't have a plethora of 1860s heritage goods yard buildings to play with. So King's Cross was difficult because of all the things I've just described. But when you look at it now, you go, well, it's got all those advantages, hasn't it? And all those things. Brent Cross was very, very different. We had to kind of make it from the ground up. So the things that make the difference are as much about the process that you go through as they are about the actual product, because the actual product has to be relevant to that place and really critically has to be relevant to its time. And things do change. In a 25-year project, building in flexibility to what you're doing is a really important part of allowing these things to have a kind of organic growth over time. It's those kinds of things. It's the mindset, the attitude and the process and the ability to maintain those relationships with local authorities and others, and to have this. There's a lovely thing, a report called The Copenhagen Way, which was published at the end of last year, and is about the learnings of the evolution of the city of Copenhagen over the last generation. And one of them is about the adaptive city. It's about a city that's not scared to make mistakes. It's about a city that learns with each step something new, and it is allowed to evolve rather than trying to define everything in a sort of grand plan kind of a way right at the beginning.
2: But these ambitious projects are only successful if they serve the community they're in. It's crucial to deploy a people-first approach to design and to put public spaces at the top of the list for any future development, something that Carol Coletta, who's a fellow at the Bloomberg Center for Public Innovation, has spent her career advocating for.
6: Social infrastructure, the parks, the libraries, the plazas, the streets that have been remade for people and not cars, are really the underpinnings of our ability to meet strangers, to create the low stakes, everyday, weak ties among strangers that are critical to community cohesion, critical to getting things done, critical to our being able to act collectively as a community, and critical now, we know, even to intergenerational economic mobility. So I would say we are not going to make them generally in neighborhoods anymore, because we tend to segregate our neighborhoods very much by income. Thus, we segregate our schools by income. And so where are people across demographic differences, particularly income, ever to make the weak tie connections that are so critical to becoming the collective we? That has to be social infrastructure.
4: Now, one of the things I always love when we talk about cities is this idea of social spaces as public living rooms, you know, extensions of one's home. We saw with the pandemic, for example, with COVID, the importance of having spaces outside of the confinement of your home when a lot of people didn't have balconies. But even beyond that, you know, cities have this amazing ability of finding those gathering points in Europe on a hot summer's day by a fountain in a square. Sometimes even shopping plazas can have that effect. Talk to me a bit about the importance of these spaces as extensions of people's living rooms and as a way of fostering that connection.
6: If you think of the original reason cities were created, they were created fundamentally to bring people together. And yet, so many trends in our lives are causing us to separate, causing us to feel insular. In fact, if you look at the progression of our attitudes over the last couple of decades, we've gone from fear to polarization to grievance that sort of landed on insularity. And those are the trends. That's what we're experiencing, including in the developed markets. So what can we do about that? I think there's an urgent need for public space that is so seductive that it will lure people of differences, across their differences, to be in the same space together. So I think of it less as a living room, because living room still sounds personal to me. I think about it as hubs, where it's no one's neighborhood, it's no one's living room, but it's our space together. We all own it. We all own a piece of it. And that's a true statement with public space, right? We all own a piece of it. But we need to feel that and feel that we can all occupy that space equitably and respectfully, generously. And I'm seeing evidence of that everywhere. Gyms, right? Places to learn from. But what we need to figure out is how to do that on a mass scale.
4: Now, we're here at the Urban Land Institute's Europe Conference, where among the people attending, you have CEOs, leaders of companies. And it really makes me think about that idea that, you know, more and more cities are competing to attract talent, entrepreneurs, businesses. There's a crucial role here, isn't there, that the social infrastructure can play in that discourse in helping attract talent?
6: We think of social infrastructure as amenities. These are not amenities. They are basic infrastructure. They just happen to be not pipes and roads. They happen to be places of beauty and resilience and ease and rest and joy. And cities that can deliver that to citizens will be the cities that win. People are so frazzled. Think once again, that progression, fear, polarization, grievance, insularity. That's what's happening. So which cities can overcome those trends and bring people together so that we're not fearful, we feel joyful in the presence of strangers, we feel safe, our lives are enriched, we even feel we gain from that. I think that's the city challenge today. Social infrastructure is so much more than an amenity, a nice to have once you've done all the important things. No. 60% of mayors in the Bloomberg Global Network say strengthening social connections is a priority. Now think about that. Those are people who are dealing every day with financial crises. How do we produce more affordable housing? How do we repair the deteriorating pipes? And yet they say strengthening social connections is a priority. And I believe they know what the trust data shows, and that is that local trust still exists. People trust the institutions they deal with every day. And mayors and developers and property managers and investors need to understand that and capitalize on that. And I think that's the opportunity here. I've already heard that foreshadowed in early discussions yesterday. I expect to hear more of it today.
4: Now, this event is also about recognizing those leading the way and whose work is having a positive impact on the communities they serve, and that's through the ULI European Leadership Awards. I sat down with Anne Kavanagh, who's the European Chair of ULI Europe, to find out more about this year's winners.
7: Each year in Europe, we have three awards. One as an overall leadership award, which recognizes a senior leader whose achievements demonstrate both personal and professional contributions to the real estate industry, and more importantly, to the wider community. We have a European Talent Award, recognizing the standout professional, personal, and civic commitments to the industry of a young talent up to 35 years old.
4: And the last one is about the award for diversity and equity and inclusion.
7: Yeah, so this is a really important one. It was named after Trish Barragan, who was a ULI member who sadly we lost early to cancer. And the award, the Trish Barragan Award for Diversity, Equity, Inclusion, recognizes an individual

0: others, and being an absolute leader in his field, developing high-performance, innovative teams. And when we looked at his achievements and what he's done, he was a standout candidate for this award.
1: Let's move now to the next winner. We have also Honoré Achille Simo, who's from JLL. Which award did Honoré win?
0: Yeah, so he won the Trish Barragan Award for DE&I, and such a well-deserved winner. The reason we gave him the award is that he has been building networks and supportive communities in a very humble way, in a very understated way, to support others in the industry to achieve and to thrive.
1: Last but not least, we want to talk about the European Talent Award, right? And in this case, it was Ruslan Hajduk that won the award this year. Why was that?
0: Oh my goodness, he was so impressive. He was nominated by many of the young leaders that have worked with him. And he was, again, a standout candidate in a very rich field. I think, you know, the work that he is doing with his podcast, with Ukraine, his commitment to ULI have all been phenomenal. And as he said on stage last night, he's young, he doesn't sleep a lot. You know, we were asking him where he finds the time and the passion for the number of projects that he's involved in. And again, he was an outstanding winner.
1: The current geopolitical climate was the underlying theme of this year's conference, reinforcing the need for Europe to be more competitive while continuing to foster its historic alliances. Sir Robin Niblett is a distinguished fellow at Chatham House and the incoming head of New College Oxford, and I wanted to get his take on what this means for cities and urban centres.
2: There is a focus now on food security. There is a focus on being able to extract potentially some of the energy from more than cities. Solar farms, maybe geothermal in the future, onshore wind as well as offshore wind. So I think of the kind of rural-urban situation as something more interconnected. The ability of cities to thrive and survive in a more geopolitically contested world is going to require a more holistic approach to space in general across countries, and rather than simply seeing urban centres as the generators exclusively of growth, or of new growth, should we say, and the rural as the thing that had to be left behind. It's a more contested environment now. The votes amongst the more populist parties tend to be a bit more rural and some of the poorer urban areas, whereas those established parties that are struggling in a way don't need more votes tend to be in the cities. So I tend to think of things politically, and cities were drivers in a way of globalization, and cities were the political centers of globalization, and so they're going to have to fight a bit harder for their voice to be heard. What does that mean for cities in terms of cityscapes? Energy efficiency is probably one of the few ways that Europe is going to be able to compete more effectively in energy. We cannot catch up with America on fossil fuels, and we're not going to. We don't have the resources, and we wouldn't accept it environmentally in any case. We can't catch up immediately with China on cheap energy renewable production. We will do it, but we won't be as competitive. So the question is, can city centres become sources of energy efficiency, which then mean you don't need as much energy, and something where European inventiveness and need may come together in an interesting way.
1: For Monocle in Berlin, I'm Carlotta Ribello.
3: 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This episode of The Urbanist was produced by David Stevens and also Carlotta Ribello, and David edited the show too. I'm Andrew Tuck. Goodbye, and thank you for listening, City Lovers.
4: Many thanks to Andrew Tuck and the team for The Urbanist. We'll take a break.
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0: Leaving you with a hit of dopamine from Robin. That's it from me, Georgina Godwin, for today. The briefing team is standing by.
1: You are listening to Monocle Radio in association with Chanel Watches. The strength of the Calibre 12.1 manufacture movement lies in its uncompromising robustness. Yet it is the infinite smoothness with which it delivers the seconds that guarantees the J12's flawless chronometric precision. Visible behind is a perfectly circular oscillating weight and 191 meticulously assembled components reflecting the prowess of the Calibre 12.1, the embodiment of Chanel's watchmaking excellence with understated strength. Chanel Watches, official timekeeper of Monocle Radio.
2: It is 16:30 in Kolkata, 14:00 in Tel Aviv, midday here in London, and 6 a.m. in Brownsville, Texas. That's the time on Monocle Radio, brought to you by Chanel Watches. The briefing starts now.

0: Hello and welcome to The Briefing, broadcasting live from Studio One here at Midori House in London. I'm Chris Chermak. Coming up on today's program, Israel may have agreed to a ceasefire with Iran, but the damage in terms of Benjamin Netanyahu's relationship with Donald Trump may have already been done. We'll have the latest. After that, we turn to the world of finance, which is gearing up for a ridiculous run of IPOs from the world's biggest tech companies, OpenAI, SpaceX, and Anthropic. After that,
1: there's this kind of patchwork curation of so many different artifacts from across the Swana region, and they potentially can feel quite static and removed from the viewer.
0: We speak with the British Bangladeshi textile artist and embroidery designer, Camilla Ahmed. All that right here on The Briefing with me, Chris Chermak. A very happy Tuesday to all of our listeners around the world. Now, just a day after Iran and Israel engaged in a major escalation of conflict, a relative calm has appeared to return to the Middle East at the behest of U.S. President Donald Trump, who called on both sides to continue obeying an April ceasefire. Nonetheless, the question now is whether Trump and Israeli Prime Minister Benjamin Netanyahu are on the same page or in danger of a major rift. This latest flare-up, after all, began after Netanyahu attacked Beirut against U.S. wishes and followed that up with a retaliatory strike on Iran, also against Trump's urgings. Well, Yossi Mekelberg is Senior Consulting Fellow at the MENA Program of Chatham House and joins me now. And Yossi, I wanted to start with perhaps going all the way back to the beginning, if I could briefly. Despite what everyone says, do we think that Netanyahu convinced Trump to get into this war with Iran in the first place?
2: Good afternoon, Chris. I mean, there were conversations there. You know, when everything goes well, you know, everyone wants to take credit. But when it goes the other way, then everyone blames the other side and it's your fault. Either you convince me to go to something that I couldn't achieve, or you don't go all the way and you stop it too early. And that's what you get. Their conversation, Israel under Netanyahu, definitely was interested in going into this war with the idea that it was going to be quick, it will achieve the objectives of regime change, ending the nuclear program, ending supporting of proxies, ending the ballistic missiles, and a new dawn in the Middle East, and all of it in a few days. Obviously, this hasn't happened, but even if Netanyahu convinced the most powerful person in the world, I mean, he should have done his risk assessment with his people. But unfortunately, the people around President Trump are just yes, sir, and as a result of it, we are in the situation that we are.
0: And there is a lot of sort of reporting around those early days, whether any risk assessments were done or not. To fast forward then to where we are now, Yossi, it does appear, however this began, that at this point Donald Trump does want to end it. Is it clear that Netanyahu wants the same, or does he actually want this to continue?
2: I think it becomes clear that they don't want to exactly the same. But then there are separate issues. One is that their personalities, which, you know, there are two very transactional and egotistical personalities, and the others are the real issues. So they want to achieve what serves actually their political and survival. Political survival, in the case of Netanyahu, it's closely linked to the corruption trial. But there are also real issues. Hezbollah keep bombing, sending drones and rockets from Lebanon. There is a real issue there, so this needs to be resolved. The way that Israel goes about it with maximum force and minimum diplomacy won't solve it. Trump wants to do everything quickly and declare victory. Netanyahu's election, Netanyahu's election, the all, you know, midterm election in the United States, general election in Israel, Hezbollah tried to stay relevant in Lebanon, and the regime in Iran tried to survive. And if all these fronts are all connected, it makes it very difficult to resolve. But for this, you need A, different attitude to how to negotiate it, and also patience in doing so.
0: Well, as you say, Yossi, I mean, both of these leaders have self-interest and political interests perhaps at the heart of what they do. But therefore, the question also becomes whether Netanyahu in particular cares about Donald Trump's interests here, or do you get the sense at this moment, at least, that Israel will find any means necessary to pursue its own goals in Lebanon and Iran?
2: I think, again, with these two characters, Trump cares mainly about Trump and Netanyahu cares mainly about Netanyahu. But at a certain point, Netanyahu needs to take seriously Trump because he is, in this sense, in the stronger position. If Israel renew the war independently or unilaterally, they might find that Trump has enough in his disposal to make it very difficult for them. It's not as simple as Trump says. It's not the language that he has. He calls all the shots. So Netanyahu going to do exactly what he's told to do. But Trump has enough what to do to leverage his influence, the power of the United States over Israel, at least to restrain Israel. But Netanyahu will have his own calculation, whether his personal calculation that come from him first, but also, and it are strongly connected, is how you defend, for instance, the north of Israel, how you move forward. Of course, my answer to that is working with the Lebanese government, working with allies in order to, by the end of this, to ensure that the Lebanese government is full control of Lebanon and Israel withdraw from Lebanon, but it doesn't seem to be the conversation right now.
0: Yossi, when you mentioned leverage there that Donald Trump may have, I mean, this has been an ongoing thing in terms of the relationship between the U.S. and Israel over many presidents. One of the leverages, of course, could be military aid and whether to pull that back. But at the same time, even here, Netanyahu has perhaps sent signals in the last few weeks that he wants to build out Israel's military even without American support. Is that true?
2: He wants, but he hasn't taken enough measures along the years, and he's the longest serving Israeli prime minister, to make Israel that independent. And, you know, there is a lot of bravado here. At the end of the day, it's military cooperation, it's intelligence cooperation, it's political. You know, for instance, the United States is the one that's complete blocking in the Security Council recognition of a Palestinian state. So, or any other condemnation of Israel. There's so many issues. There are so many that the range of issues and areas that the United States can put pressure, you know, sometimes rightly, sometimes wrongly, but it's there. And for any Israel prime minister to alienate an American president, not start to find, you know, a constructive dialogue is very dangerous. It's even more dangerous right now because the tide in the United States, not only Trump, the mega movement, people that criticize Trump for actually joining the war, among Democrats that, you know, want to see the end of the occupation of Palestinian land, a two-state solution. So breaking down the relations with the United States goes against the very vital national interests of Israel.
0: Yossi Mechelberg, Senior Consulting Fellow at the MENA Program of Chatham House. Thank you very much for joining us today. Now here's Anita Riotto with today's other news headlines.
3: Thanks, Chris. Chinese President Xi Jinping says his country's relationship with North Korea has become deeper and more comprehensive. This after his first state visit to Pyongyang in 7 years. Taiwan's military has simulated a coastal invasion from China. The drill was conducted across a 20-kilometer stretch of Taiwan's central coastline around Taichung. China views Taiwan as its territory and has not renounced the use of force to bring the island back under its control. And finally, Iran's Football Federation says its ticket allocation for the World Cup has been withdrawn just days before the Global Showcase's opening game. The move means that Iranian fans who had already made plans to travel to the U.S. for their national team's matches will now have to cancel their plans. The World Cup takes place in the U.S., Canada, and Mexico this month. Those are the day's headlines. Back to you, Chris.
0: Thanks very much, Anita. Now let's turn to the world of technology and artificial intelligence and finance, because we're about to see a massive battle between some of the world's biggest companies for cash. OpenAI has now followed in the footsteps of SpaceX and Anthropic in filing for an initial public offering that could raise as much as $1 trillion from shareholders. That is just OpenAI. We're joined now by Ewan Potts, reporter at Bloomberg. And Ewan, we've talked about this at various points on this show. OpenAI is now the third company to join this IPO, run of IPOs. Will they feel like they're kind of behind in this race?
4: What a time to be alive. Another day, another enormous share offer. OpenAI, the company which owns ChatGPT, has filed for an IPO, a share offer in New York. The company's latest valuation, as you mentioned, just shy of $1 trillion. Now, to give that a bit of context, at that valuation, that would make it about the 12th most valuable company in the US, worth about the same as Walmart, the biggest retailer in the world, slightly bigger than JP Morgan, the world's most valuable bank. Now, the OpenAI share offer completes really quite a jaw-dropping hat-trick of share offers. Anthropic, the AI rival which owns the Claude chatbot, filed its IPO plans last week at a similar valuation. And of course, the really, really big one, Elon Musk's SpaceX. That is the largest share offer in history, the company raising about $75 billion at a valuation of a cool $1.8 trillion. That one is set to start trading at 9:30 a.m. New York time on Friday. The whole thing really is a bet on the vision of one man. And I think to call it ambitious would be a bit of a case study in British understatement. The 18-minute promotional video produced as part of the IPO roadshow touts everything from solar-powered orbital data centers to a thriving lunar economy and asteroid mining. So really not one for the faint-hearted.
0: Ewan, as you say there, I mean, SpaceX is going to start on Friday. By contrast, OpenAI only just filing their IPO and has not actually given a date. I understand from their statement they said there are things that they can still do better privately. Do you have a sense of why they're being so patient by comparison?
4: Yeah, it's interesting, isn't it? Because as you say, there's been a bit of a sort of informal race as to who is going to come out of the doors first. They're actually really sort of all just a few weeks apart from each other. So really, in the scale of things, it's not that bigger gap. We do understand that OpenAI, the ChatGPT company, has missed some of its recent financial targets, but they're not really that far behind. I think what's interesting is so far we've already got some gauge of the demand for the SpaceX IPO, which is the first one. And Bloomberg understands that the public offering is already well oversubscribed, with multiple institutional investors placing orders for $10 billion or more of shares. Of course, this is also open to individual investors, so we don't quite know how demand is going with them. But it does look at the moment like this enormous share offer is going to be successful. And I suppose the interesting question is whether there's any money left over for the next two coming down the line.
0: Well, that is exactly the question. Just to follow up on that too, Ewan, I mean, if there is money left over, what would be the reason for that, I guess? Is there going to just be money left over, or is this also about kind of where investors see these companies and whether, say, an OpenAI not only going third potentially, but also just in competitiveness, are they maybe losing ground, losing confidence from investors?
4: Well, I mean, there is, you know, as we've discussed many times, there is huge excitement about the AI agenda. We've seen an enormous stock rally. There was something of a correction, something of a sell-off on Friday, but there's been dip buyers back in the market again this week, and the shares have started going up again. But huge enthusiasm for the AI agenda. I think interesting to see between the two companies as to which investors favour. We know that Anthropic has been really successful in attracting business users with its Claude chatbot. And there is a sense that it is doing better in this race with OpenAI. OpenAI the ChatGPT company is more consumer focused, and the Anthropic valuation has been rising much, much quicker. It was a much smaller company to OpenAI until quite recently, and now the valuation is sort of level pegging. So I think very interesting to see once these companies float, in which direction their shares go. Will they both go up? Will all three of them go up? Or will, as history shows, some of them head downwards? We're looking at the history of IPOs over the last few years. Interesting stat on the terminal that a lot of them do head south over the course of the first year that they're on the stock market.
0: Yeah, interesting. So we'll see where these three companies go. Ewan, before we let you go, we did start this show with an update from the Middle East about Iran and Israel. They are now back in a ceasefire that has had some impact on oil prices. But it is interesting, and that's what we wanted to talk about, you, and that they've been pretty much flat since the start of the month. Do you have a sense of why the worst predictions here have not come good, given all the events and uncertainty in the Middle East?
4: Yeah, I think this is absolutely fascinating. We spoke, as you'll remember, back when the war broke out at the end of February, about how much the closure of the Strait of Hormuz was going to have serious consequences for the global economy. And no doubt some of those consequences are still coming down the line. But when it comes to the world's most important commodity, that is crude oil, in honesty, the impact has been quite modest so far. Before the war started, a barrel of crude oil, a Brent crude, would have cost you about $70. Today, Brent crude is trading at $92. So that is a meaningful increase, but it is not the catastrophic $150, $200, which some analysts said we were heading to over the summer. I think one of the key reasons is the actions of the world's biggest oil importer. Last month, China's overseas oil purchases slumped to their lowest level in more than 8 years. Over the course of last year, China imported an average of about 11.5 million barrels a day. That's about 12%. Of global consumption. Last month, it was below 8 million barrels a day. So that is a massive, massive reduction in demand from China. I think there's a few reasons behind it. They've been leaning on export curbs, and state-owned refiners in Beijing have been cutting their processing rates to record lows. Of course, there's been a huge electrification of their road transport in China. Everybody buys electric cars now. And of course, they are not at all dependent on imports of crude oil. And I think most importantly, China has been drawing down its massive inventories in order to cope with the impact of the Middle East. The country has built up over a number of years loads and loads of oil in strategic stores. And China has been able to draw on that in this time of trouble. So that is all helping to ease pressures on global prices. And analysts tell us that China's imports could remain subdued for months to come. So that is pretty good news on the oil price.
0: Some good news, at least, on the Middle East and the oil price. Ewan Potts of Bloomberg, thank you very much for joining us for all of that. You're listening to The Briefing on Monocle Radio. You're back with The Briefing. I'm Chris Chermak, and to the arts world now and what's known as Arab Hall. It's an interior space within Leighton House in East London, and it's where the British Bangladeshi artist Camilla Ahmed walks us through her latest installation called Facets in Resonance. Inspired by the traditional Bengali Jamdani weaving hailing from one of her home nations and shaped by the belief that textiles are grounded in ceremony, tradition and histories of migration. Josefina Astranagler Gomez sat down with Camilla Ahmed at Leighton House and began by asking the artist to describe the piece itself.
5: My name is Camilla Ahmed. Hello. I'm a multidisciplinary textile artist and designer, and I like to place heritage making traditions in contemporary contexts and use textile processes and traditions as a way of like critically reevaluating how textiles are displayed and archived and adapted. My piece, Facets in Resonance, is a monumental textile arch which frames hopefully a new perspective on the Arab Hall here at Leighton House. It's 3.5 meters in height and 5 meters in width, and it's the largest and most ambitious piece that I have made to date. The second immersive textile installation after a piece that I made earlier this year for Collect, which also showcased at Sotheby's last week during London Craft Week. My first impression of walking into the Arab Hall was a mixture of awe, but also shock, because I had no idea that this place existed until I saw the open call. When I read about the description and the sort of possibility to engage with the breadth of like artifacts from the Swana region, I thought, hang on, I don't know if this is in Leighton. I need to check this out. It's right next to the Design Museum, and it's just a complete revelation. Couldn't believe it. The centre of my practice is reinterpreting the principles of Jamdani weaving, which is a woven and embroidered art form from Bangladesh, and celebrating these principles in new contexts using sort of hybridized digital processes. So I'm not a weaver, I'm an embroiderer, but I like to use woven principles within my practice. So I hand wrap silk boards in order to create warps, and then I embroider back into these. So Jamdani had the reputation of being like woven air, or had the reputation of the motifs looking like they were floating on a warp. So in my practice, I'm always trying to create embroidery or mixed medium techniques that look like they're floating across a bed of silk, essentially. I grew up with a lot of cultural influences. I grew up, I guess, across cultures. My mother is English and Portuguese. My father is from Bangladesh. And there was a wealth of craft in the home. My mother was also really hands-on with crochet and knitting and taking us along to Tate Britain on the weekends with sketchbooks, and we would sit in front of things and sketch them. But I think from a material perspective, there was always cultural grounding on the Bangladeshi side. I'm hoping that I am raising awareness about textile traditions that are less known. West Bengal, that region, was really revered a period in time for having the most sort of sought-after textiles in the world. And then after the British rule, a lot of these culturally specific traditions and textile-making traditions sort of fell into decline because more commercially viable means of producing fabrics were enforced upon the weavers. And it's only within the last couple of decades that there has been this massive push to kind of promote but also preserve Jamdani. It's now a UNESCO protected craft. And I do think my work sits in parallel with that. It is about raising awareness, but it's also about trying to change the perceived value attached to these textile traditions and place them in the context that I think they deserve to be placed in, within sort of luxury contexts. Mm-hmm. Often Bangladeshi textiles in contemporary settings are not placed within that luxury sphere. I want to kind of open people's eyes up to that history, that rich cultural legacy. And I think the Arab Hall is a really interesting setting to do that in, because there's this kind of patchwork curation of so many different artifacts from across the Swana region. Mm-hmm. And they potentially can feel quite static and removed from the viewer, and you don't necessarily get an idea of where each thing has been made and the origins of each thing. It all sort of reads as one quite overwhelming sort of puzzle of different fragments that have all been curated and sort of placed together by Leighton. So hopefully the piece is also defragmenting that patchwork curation and inviting a closer look at the artifacts and inviting the viewers to reflect on the origins and the processes and the people that have made these crafted pieces.
0: That was British Bangladeshi textile artist and embroidery designer Camilla Ahmed in conversation with Monaco's Josefina Astrid Nagler Gomez. The exhibition at Arab Hall in Leighton House is open until the 31st of July. And that's all the time we have for this edition of The Briefing. It was produced by Anita Riotta. Our studio manager was Lily Austin. The Briefing is back tomorrow at the same time. I'm Chris Chermak. Goodbye, and thanks for listening.

0: It's never a bad time to plot a hot getaway. 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
2: 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I'm Chris Chermak with you at Midori House. 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I'll be with you for another few hours here on Monocle Radio, and I've got music for the rest of this one. I'm going to start us off with Jivian.

0: The Parisian duo Bleu Toucan there with Citron. Giorgio Poi from Italy before that as well. 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
0: And welcome back to Monaco Radio with me, Chris Chermak. We've got the Franco-American singer next, Crystal Murray.

0: the Spanish icon that is Aitana, taking us to 1300 here in London. We've got a big interview coming up in just a moment. 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
1: You're listening to Monocle Radio in association with Chanel Watches. The strength of the Caliber 12.1 manufacture movement lies in its uncompromising robustness. Yet it is the infinite smoothness with which it delivers the seconds that guarantees the J12's flawless chronometric precision. Visible behind is a perfectly circular oscillating weight and 191 meticulously assembled components, reflecting the prowess of the Caliber 12.1. The embodiment of Chanel's watchmaking excellence with understated strength. Chanel Watches, official timekeeper of Monocle Radio.
0: It is 2100 in Tokyo, 1400 in Madrid, 1300 here in London, and 8 a.m. in New York City. That's the time on Monocle Radio, brought to you by Chanel Watches. Coming to you from Studio One at Midori House in London, I'm Chris Chermak with you on Monocle Radio for the next few hours. In just a moment, we'll have the big interview, and in an hour's time, we'll visit one of Japan's five major historic prisons that's recently undergone a major transformation that's on tall stories. We've also got The Stack with Fernando Augusto Pacheco in a couple of hours, and the Monocle Daily coming up at 1800 London time with Andrew Muller right here at Midori House. That's all up ahead and music, but first, here are the day's main news headlines. U.S. President Donald Trump says that two U.S. pilots are fine after reportedly being rescued near the Strait of Hormuz. It is unclear whether Iranian fire or mechanical failure brought down the Apache gunship near the waterway. Israel and Iran yesterday agreed to halt hostilities after an appeal from President Trump to continue observing the April ceasefire. President Xi Jinping says his country's relationship with North Korea has become deeper and more comprehensive after the Chinese president's first visit to Pyongyang in 7 years. North Korean leader Kim Jong-un was seen waving on Chinese state television as Xi's plane lifted off from the North Korean capital at the end of the two-day trip. Taiwan's military has simulated a coastal invasion from China. The drill was conducted across a 20-kilometer stretch of Taiwan's central coastline around Taichung. China views Taiwan as its territory and has not renounced the use of force to bring the island back under its control. And Iran's Football Federation says its ticket allocation for the World Cup has been withdrawn just days before the Global Showcase's opening game. The move means that Iranian fans who had already made plans to travel to the U.S. for Iran's matches will now have to cancel their plans. The World Cup takes place in the U.S., Canada, and Mexico this month. I'm Chris Chermak, and that's the news here on Monocle Radio.

0: Now to some more stories from the Wall Street Journal for you. Wall Street is rushing to fund the AI bonanza in every conceivable way, from giant debt deals to IPOs. Tech companies keep raking in investor cash. This is, of course, the Journal's take on the fact that OpenAI has now joined those companies filing to go public in a test of investor appetite for top AI startups. You can hear about that on the briefing earlier today with Ewan Potts as well. Lebanon is teetering at the abyss of a new civil war is also a headline from the Journal. A ceasefire agreement with Israel requiring the government to dismantle Hezbollah has reignited sectarian tensions there. Donald Trump attends the NBA Finals in New York as his presence brings tight security. The Journal has that story too. The Knicks were defeated at home by the San Antonio Spurs in Game 3 as fans faced enhanced security and long waits to get inside the arena. Also some booing of Donald Trump himself. One more story as well for you here. Why does it take years to get a Patriot missile from factory to front line? The missile takes more than 2 years to build, American Patriot missiles, and relies on more than 400 companies before it is sent to conflict zones. The Journal has that story and others. You can also sign up to our own daily newsletter that is the Monocle Minute. Head over to monocle.com/minute for that. For now, though, here on Monocle Radio, it's time to join Tom Webb. He'll bring us the latest big interview.
1: Long before the White Stripes shook the music world with Seven Nation Army, Jack White was remaking furniture in Detroit. From the age of 15, the band's singer and guitarist began honing his upholstery skills and exploring hardware store art, both deeply rooted in the American Motor City's industrial history and urban decay. Though White went on to travel the world with the Stripes and several other bands, his tools were never far out of reach. The multidisciplinary artist continued to make furniture, sculptures, and interactive works out of his workshops in Detroit and Tennessee for friends and family. Yet, despite decades in the spotlight, Wyatt's prodigious portfolio has never been displayed in a gallery. These words may disappear. His first major exhibition at Newport Street Gallery in London connects craftsmanship, industrial materials, and the visual language of the American Midwest, exploring the intersection of art, design, and music production. For the big interview, I joined Jack White at the Newport Street Gallery for a tour of the exhibit and to hear more about his process, why mistakes are important, and how he wants viewers to have a visceral engagement with his work. While we're walking up, I do want to talk to you about the space that we're in. It is gigantic. Oh, it is enormous. Yeah. Has it encouraged you, has it moved you to scale up some of your work?
2: Yeah. Absolutely, because at first when Damien offered the idea, I thought, well, maybe I'll have enough to do that first gallery room, you know, because I have pieces that go back to the 1990s that I've been working on, and this has been planned for like 4 years now, so over time I've had more and more ideas and have worked more and more in my shop and during the winters and the holidays. So,
1: and going back to the 1990s, upholstery, your first trade, Francis Bacon, he was famously a carpenter. There's been lots of artists who were tradespeople.
2: Yeah.
1: What do you think the relationship is between that skill and art?
2: Well, it is an art form in a way, like, you know, and but it's an art form that gives you a little bit more expanse with creativity. Like if you're a plumber, electrician, a plumber, maybe the art form of how they bend the pipes and how they lay things out and conduit can be really exciting, you know, to think about if you were a tradesman in that trade. But in upholstery, you're working with fabrics and you're working with padding, you're working with antiques, refinishing wood. So you have to be basically an amateur carpenter to be part of it. Amateur wood finisher or a professional wood finisher, really. So there's all those components. My take on it was always they were half sculptures and half functioning furniture. Over here you can see this one's called Sonic Temple. And so a lot of people, they might just see it's a nice bench with some nice blue mohair. This was actually a bench from a Masonic temple in America, and I knocked it apart, refinished all the wood, re-glued together as a gift for a friend of mine who owns a studio in an old Masonic temple in Kentucky. And you can, if you come down here, you can see, you can plug into this and play instruments through this. But it does strange things to the sound, strange, unpredictable things to the sound when it comes out. I wish I had this wired up for you to hear. And I never told him what it's doing inside. It's all hidden in there. But the speakers are underneath, and the sound comes out. And over here, like, as you know, Masons with all their secret things, reach under there with your hand,
3: right under the words.
2: Like this.
3: Yeah.
2: See this?
3: Yes.
2: Pull it.
3: Yeah. Oh my word, you would not believe what I've just pulled out. Is this actually original to the piece? It's a gigantic metallic...
2: No, I put this there. I found this Masonic sword. Yeah.
3: I am now wielding a rather dangerous-looking sword. So did you pick this up unrelated to where you picked...
2: And I installed it in there, yeah. But like I said, you know, my people would walk by, wouldn't even... They would just think it was a bench. This is the beauty of this trade. You can do a lot with it.
3: You're no stranger to interactive art. Is that important to you?
2: Yeah. If you can get anybody interested in anything like that, you know, I mean, you're doing a good job because it's hard to get people's attention.
3: Yeah. Yes. And talking about art that has a practical use to it, is it important to you that, you know, you can have a piece of furniture as art, but you can also use it practically?
2: Yeah. I mean, that's a beautiful thing because... If it has another layer to it, I mean, most people's furniture obviously is just functional. But again, it's being trained in that concept of the time we live in now, the modern times, it's most of it's been made to throw away, not to redo. And a lot of people can't afford to get furniture redone. So if you can find, like a happy balance, interesting things could happen. This bench over here is pretty cool. The finish on it is black, and I'm going to be touching it up. It's been in our pressing plant hallway in Detroit at Third Man Records. So you can see some of the edges have been worn out. But I did this from scratch up, or refinished the whole thing. The black is 78 records, old 78 records, melted in lacquer thinner. If you put an old 78 record in lacquer thinner, it disintegrates, it liquefies. And you can use that as a wood varnish, because it's lacquer.
3: Yeah.
2: So this is all done in music. This wood is refinished in music.
3: And it looks like a musical piece. you are a long-standing advocate for vinyl.
2: Yeah.
3: And it's odd to see it in this form, in the physical world. Are you using art and sculpture as a move away from digitization?
2: Well, anytime you can get something real in your hands, you know, then it takes on another level, you know. We were in the early days of Third Man Records and the White Stripes too. We were on television and giving them vinyl copies of our record to hold up when everybody was holding up CDs, the presenters and all that. And we were trying to help that format not die. You know, everyone we knew, we were all record collectors too. We did a great job. It's really worked. It took many years to keep this alive, and Third Man Records being a real institution in Nashville and Detroit really helped us get to the point where pop singers are making records on vinyl in multiple formats, you know, so it really worked. And there's a reverential nature to it, the same as when you go to a movie theater and you sit in a theater and you close doors and you turn the lights off. You're reverential to the art form, and people put their phones away and get involved, you know.
3: Yeah.
2: And that's the best way to get involved in music, is dropping a needle and you actually see it spinning.
3: Yeah. Yeah.
2: It's magical.
3: Or you can talk to your pieces of art, produce music that way.
2: Yeah.
3: Talking about touching up some of these discarded items, there are imperfections in your art, and you've often celebrated imperfections in music and indeed now the physical art. Why is that?
2: Well, the mistakes are usually the best part. I think, you know, we're living in an age where everything's computerized and they're trying to remove every mistake. But I think people say who love film, they like to watch a train crash in an old film that's really a real train going over a cliff. Yeah. We think we're doing a replication of it with computers, and it gets close, but you still know in the back of your head that's not real.
3: Yeah.
2: That's not real. I think people have had decades now of that kind of CGI, or the idea of music and Pro Tools where on a computer they've clicked out every mistake and they've made it perfectly in tune and perfectly in, the tempo is perfect from the beginning to the end. That just doesn't happen in real life. When a band starts playing a song in real life, or a tribe sitting around a fire starts playing a song, they're not playing the same speed by the time they finish the song. Yeah. That's just kind of unnatural, you know? That's like our heartbeat. When we climb those stairs, our heart rate changed. And now it's coming back down because we're standing still. That's reality, you know? When you make everything the same tempo, like all pop music is, you can tell people are talking about things like fatigue, musical fatigue. Mm-hmm. Why is music so terrible these days? And people ask these questions like, that has a lot to do with it. The fatigue of removing all the soul and all the mistakes, quote unquote mistakes, from everything has always been a big mistake, in my opinion. So yeah, when you're the people who make Persian rugs and they leave, or rugs in Afghanistan, they leave one mistake in the rug, or a Zen garden where you leave one mistake in the garden with some leaves falling on the rocks, and reverential to trying to attain perfection. These are things that have been going on for a long time. These have been traditions in a lot of cultures where you don't perfect things, you know?
3: You reference Third Man Records. Our audience would love to know what Third Man Records has got to do with art.
2: Well, it's because kind of became a headquarters for all the things that I wanted to be creative about, and putting together a hive and a team of people. You can only do so much by yourself, you know, and you can get into bigger projects with collaborations with others. You know, I wouldn't have been able to make this tree in my backyard by myself. So this is definitely an example of collaboration between many people.
3: We're standing looking at a tree, and I can't tell you how high we are. I mean, what do you estimate?
2: It must be 35 feet up now, I think. Yeah.
3: And we're looking at a tree that was once standing, I say standing proudly, standing dead in Detroit?
2: In Nashville.
3: Nashville.
2: Yes.
3: And how is it here?
2: So a tree had died in my backyard in Nashville, and all the leaves had fallen off and all that, been there for a couple of years, and I decided to paint it red. So we painted it red. And then what happened, though, was it trapped all the moisture inside, and so the tree started to collapse after a couple years. So talking with Damien Hirst's team here at the gallery, and Connor Hirst, who's producing the show, we just came up with this idea of recreating that tree from two-dimensional photographs. We only had a few two-dimensional photographs, so we used those photographs to make a three-dimensional CAD file so that we could recreate this in resin. And it really worked in the end. It really worked. It's just turned into this outstanding piece now. And it's just so gigantic. I just can't believe that this gallery has a room tall enough to display this.
3: I don't want to put words into your mouth, but there is a theme of decay that touches throughout as we walk around. Yeah. And Detroit, we can't ignore the fact that it's a city that has seen decay, but also reinvention. Is that something that you're trying to comment on here?
2: Yeah, absolutely. Let's go over to these pieces that were made in Detroit in my basement when I was a teenager. So these are pieces go all the way back to the mid-90s, 94, 96. And this is a piece. This reminds me a lot of Detroit. This was from my dad's workshop. I was cleaning it out for him as a teenager, trying to organize it all. So these are all useful things, quote unquote, that I found in his shop that I put all together to make a sort of a tribute to him, and painted it and also covered it in epoxy. My dad was a locksmith, so there's lots of locks. This was his favorite tool. He invented this machine called the Heat Reaper that was supposed to take heat from above drop ceilings and recycle it through your living rooms and stuff. So these are things that are attributed to him. And this is another thing. These would be things I think most people would have thrown in the dumpster, cleaning out a room. Taking things that are older and making something new out of them, like with furniture, that's kind of been my thing. And that goes all the way to music, too. But this was trash picked. I was driving around Detroit, and I was kept finding these when I was doing rides around Detroit, and I'd find these abandoned kids' cars. And I think I had about 24 of them or something in my backyard at one time. The neighbors were getting concerned. So I was planning to make multiple sculptures of just like this, you know, would have filled up a whole gallery. And I only got this one done. It's called Coupe Car at 99 degrees. And so I just made this recent one as a mini coupe, sidecar for it.
3: It's extremely cool. And I do want to refer to this piece with the locksmiths that you did in the 90s. This is deeply personal. Mm. This is not for sale.
2: This is not for sale, this one, yeah. But almost everything is for sale on this show. There's only a couple that aren't, but I think I have to keep that one.
3: You do,
2: for my dad.
3: Yeah. Can we just go back to the 90s then?
4: Yeah.
3: That was quite a while ago.
4: Yeah.
3: And you've been creating art ever since. It's 2026. Why yeah. is now the time to put it out to the public?
4: You know, nobody encouraged me until Damien did. So we took a tour of Damien's studio, and I showed him a couple pictures of my sculptures. And he said, oh, when's your next show? And I said, I've never done a show. Nobody's invited me to and said you should do one. There was one actor, Ethan Suppley, that I worked with in Cold Mountain. He had seen some of the sculptures. He came to my house once, and he encouraged me that about 10 years ago. And I just thought, oh, okay, maybe he's an art collector or something. But Damien said, come to at my gallery, come do a show. So that was like 4 years ago. So, yeah, I found a lot of these pieces had been knocking around in my attics and in my upholstery shop out back. I still have my upholstery shop, which I still work on all these sculptures in. So I refurbished all the older ones from the 90s and then did a lot more new ones in the last couple of years. So much so that it's taken up the entire gallery, all six of these rooms of the gallery now. When you originally set it up, maybe I could just fill that first room with a few of my pieces. So now we've got it well laid out. It's nice.
3: Well, that's what strikes me the most, is that we're looking at 30, 40 years between the pieces of art, and yet you can tell they're by the same artist, and there is definitely a synergy between them. Have you kept a unique style throughout the years?
4: Yeah, I think if I don't think too hard about things, if I don't put too much effort in trying too hard, style comes out. I think that's kind of true for most artists. You recognize your style because it's coming from your gut, your initial reaction of what color to paint something or what shape something is appealing. But if you think too hard about it, then I think you start losing your style. It becomes more mediocre or more pedestrian or something like that. If you just go with your gut and you make quick decisions, or you let your subconscious make a decision quickly, that's when your style pops out because you can't help it. You can't help it. I like that color or I like that shape. So that happens a lot. This room is going to be pretty interesting because these are I designed a amplifier for Fender that was released last year. And what I did was I gave it to six different artists to do whatever you want with the amplifier, make it into whatever kind of sculpture or painting that you want. As long as the amplifier still works, you can do whatever you want. So this one right here is Damien Hirst's.
3: I could have guessed that.
4: Yes. And that cow's head over there, that red cow's head, is going to go on top of it.
3: Oh, that's going to look fantastic.
4: So this is Ai Weiwei here. So how nice to... Ai Weiwei did a collab for this show. And that's Shepherd Fairey, the red, white, and black one. And that's over there's a Detroit cast quarter artist, Robert Sestock.
3: Fantastic.
4: This is Rob Jones, a graphic artist who lives down in Texas. And then over here, it hasn't arrived yet from Customs, is still looking at all the pieces, but this is Dustin Miller. You can see why Customs is taking a closer look at this one, because look at all the items involved
3: in
4: it.
3: I wouldn't let you through TSA with that. That looks almost like Peter Blake.
4: It's great, because he's totally removed the cabinet, and there's the amplifier there, and there's the speakers. So this will be great to hear what this sounds like.
3: And is there found art in here?
4: I haven't learned the whole thing yet. I just saw this photograph just a couple days ago, so I haven't seen it in person. I can't wait to hear him tell me about it.
3: I wanted to talk to you about found art, because there is a lot of found art here. Mm. We've been talking about what pieces speak to you. When is a piece of found art finished? When have you discovered something and said, this is a piece of art?
4: I think you have to be able to just have some kind of visceral engagement with it as soon as you see something. You can make up the most incredible story or incredible seven layers deep of metaphors involved in something. But if people look at it and it doesn't engage them, then whatever. You know, it's like you have the most beautiful poem, but you set it to music that doesn't allure people, then it didn't work. You know, you're trying to share with other people something. That's the line where something that I see that I think is interesting, is that something other people will see? There's so many different pieces here, and it was really interesting having different people that I know, like friends or stuff, that which pieces they say they like, you know, and everybody says something different. And you're like, wow, I would have never thought that guy would like that, you know?
3: Yeah.
4: You never know what people like.
3: But there are so many different pieces. You've got sculpture, you've got art, you've got furniture, you are multidisciplinary, you can clearly lead in different fields, but you must have a favorite. Is there a medium that you prefer to work in?
4: Well, when it comes to music, I like playing the drums. That's my favorite part. When it comes to...
3: smashing things.
4: Yeah, making sculptures and stuff, I like the furniture-based things that are that are rescues, rescuing something from the rubbish heap, as you say over here. Finding beauty where it was one step away from a landfill is something that I'm really attracted to. So it's rare that I, you know, this is sort of, you could label it constructed sculpture, and or I call it sometimes that, or hardware store art or something like that, where you're finding beauty in these items and trying to make give it a new metaphor. That's what I'm drawn to the most.
3: What is hardware store art?
4: So sort of like I keep imagining myself like if I was sent, I used to be sent as a runner, I used to work for contractors and carpenters and upholsterers, and they would send me to go to the hardware store and get different things. But, you know, I would start fantasizing when I did, like, what if I bought this hammer, but then I painted this hammer blue before I brought it back, and would they notice? And, you know, the colors that they put on products to make you want to buy them when they're perfunctory tools, whether they're a cross-cut saw or a drill gun or whatever, they put these alluring colors on things. And what do those colors mean? And every company has to pick their own color. If you notice, there are all these different companies, and DeWalt is yellow, and Milwaukee's red, Ryobi is green or whatever the hell it is. They have an identity to them to make people trust them. I'm always trying to figure out what colors mean to different people. You know, I definitely am always pushing as really powerful colors to allure people. You know, there's no grays and tans and beiges, you know, in kind of in my brain. So it's always like, how simple can ideas get, and how complicated can you get with them and still get people attracted to the concept? So the items they sell at a hardware store, it always makes me laugh or intrigues me when they decide to paint them a certain color when they don't have to, but they're just trying to get you to buy it, you know? So that's funny to me. It's like people say something about, like, you know, the colors that McDonald's has in there, the red and yellow arches and stuff. There's somebody said that psychologically that evokes your appetite, that somehow triggers your appetite to see red and yellow together. I don't know if that's true, but, you know, it's definitely wild to see the different reactions from different colors.
3: Well, talking about different reactions, you're going to be open here till September in London.
4: Yeah.
3: People are going to respond differently to different pieces, as you've already said.
4: Yeah.
3: What is, like, the A grade? What is, like, the best response you could possibly get from someone?
4: Oh, man, just that they got something out of it. Anything, you know? Somebody thought it, if they thought it was, brought a tear to their eye, or they made them angry, or they thought it was bullshit or ridiculous, or made them laugh. I mean, anything. I mean, if I listen to Captain Beefheart, sometimes I'm brought to tears by how beautiful it is. And other times I'm laughing at how ridiculous and absurd what he does is. And he's getting lots of different reactions. If you get even one reaction, though, like if you're a heavy metal band and you just get rage from a crowd, okay, then all right, you got something, you shared something together. But there's so many emotions that you could try to share. You just get in a mode of trying to, well, what about joy? You know, what about trying to play with that a little bit? What about pride?
3: Yeah.
4: Let's experiment with pride today with this piece. You just sit around working with materials and seeing what kind of it pushes you to do.
3: Final question, then. The title of your exhibition,
4: yeah.
3: What does it mean?
4: Well, it was something that I wrote. Roe Peterhans, who's from Detroit, and he's been producing the show with me, and he suggested that as a title for the show. And I thought that was a great idea. These thoughts may disappear. I had written that in chalk on a piece of fabric that I was covering a cushion in. And the idea being that every time someone sits on that cushion, the chalk is going to be wiped away a little bit. And maybe by the time it's reupholstered 20, 30 years from now, that whole message would have disappeared. Or maybe there would just be a little hint of it left, you know. So that's the poster for the show, you know, written in chalk. And it's a concept of everything you say to somebody, they might remember it and they might not. Maybe people might get something out of this show when they come to it, but maybe a week later they're not thinking about it or talking about it anymore. Why do we still talk about Elvis, you know? he's still getting people to talk about him. He's been dead for like 50 years or something, you know? We're still talking about Van Gogh. And that's a testament to the thoughts they had did not disappear. They're still being processed by people. I guess that's the danger when you create and you go on and stage and share with somebody, or you put something in a book or you paint something. You're trying to share with other human beings, and you might not succeed at it. You might fall flat on your face, you know? You might disappear. And we all die, and then they say it only takes two generations for someone to forget who you are. that can be a scary thought, or it could be a thrilling challenge in your life to make the best of yourself.
3: Well, here's to it being a great success.
4: Thank you and, very much.
3: Thank you.
4: Thank you. I appreciate it.
1: Thank you to Jack White. His exhibition, These Thoughts May Disappear, is open until mid-September 2026 at Newport Street Gallery, London. That's it for this edition of The Big Interview. It was edited by Steph Chungu. From me, Tom Webb, thanks very much for listening. Until next time, goodbye.
0: Thanks very much, Tom. That was The Big Interview. You can hear more from leading figures across business, fashion, and more on the Monocle website.

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0: Hervé there with a Monaco Radio classic for you, Pareo Parade out of France. 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
1: Bienvenue to the Monocle Café in Paris. 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
2: 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Vai, vai, vai, vai.

0: I was your first.
1: The Greek-British singer Tsatsamis there with Angelina from the UK. We got Rachel Race before that as well, taking us to 1400 here in London. 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Stay with us.
2: You are listening to Monocle Radio in association with Chanel Watches. The silhouette of the J12 watch sets itself apart with its clean, precise lines. Yet, once worn, it is its softness that stands out. Polished with diamond powder, the highly resistant ceramic that adorns it entirely feels as smooth as silk against the skin. A sensory appeal, painstakingly perfected for over a quarter of a century, that reveals the watchmaking excellence of Chanel. An invincible softness that becomes one with whomever wears it. Chanel Watches, official timekeeper of Monocle Radio.
1: It is 2000 in Jakarta, 1500 in Vienna, 1400 here in London, and 9 a.m. in Toronto. That's the time on Monocle Radio, brought to you by Chanel Watches. Coming to you from Studio One in Midori House in London, I'm Chris Chermak with you here on Monocle Radio for another few hours. Coming up this hour, we'll be in Japan for the latest episode of Tall Stories. And then at 1500 London time, we'll join Fernando Augusto Pacheco on the stack. He'll speak with the cartographer Anton Thomas and visit the Viennese magazine shop Soft Cover. Later on, we'll hear some insightful business stories on the entrepreneurs, and we've got the Monocle Daily as well at 1800 London time, and the premiere of Monocle on Design at 2000 London time as well. That's all up ahead here on Monocle Radio, plus a closer look at some of the day's top stories and the usual great music. But first, here are the day's main news headlines. U.S. President Donald Trump says that two U.S. pilots are fine after reportedly being rescued near the Strait of Hormuz. It is unclear whether Iranian fire or mechanical failure brought down the Apache gunship near the waterway. Israel and Iran yesterday agreed to halt hostilities after an appeal from President Trump to continue observing the April ceasefire. President Xi Jinping says his country's relationship with North Korea has become deeper and more comprehensive after the Chinese president's first visit to Pyongyang in 7 years. North Korean leader Kim Jong-un was seen waving on Chinese state television as Xi's plane lifted off from the North Korean capital at the end of the two-day trip. Taiwan's military has simulated a coastal invasion from China. The drill was conducted across a 20-kilometer stretch of Taiwan's central coastline around Taichung. China views Taiwan as its territory and has not renounced the use of force to bring the island back under its control. And Iran's Football Federation says its ticket allocation for the World Cup has been withdrawn just days before the Global Showcase's opening game. The move means that Iranian fans who had already made plans to travel to the U.S. for Iran's matches will now have to cancel their plans. The World Cup takes place in the U.S., Canada, and Mexico this month. I'm Chris Chermak, and that's the news here on Monocle Radio.

0: A few more stories for you from Le Monde in France, where women-led rallies across France have condemned failures after a schoolgirl's death. Several thousand people gathered on Monday in front of courthouses and city halls to express their dismay at the judicial treatment of sexual violence committed against children. Many demonstrators are calling for the resignation of the country's justice minister, Gérald Darmanin. Paris Mayor Grégoire, in the meantime, is confronting the dark side of his predecessor's legacy. That includes sexual violence in after-school programs, overshadowing the start of the new mayor's term, as he's having to bear the legacy of Anne Hidalgo, whom he served as first deputy. Also, a series from Le Monde, Why Europe is Unable to Defend Its Industry Against the Second Chinese Shock. How China is Devouring Europe, part four of Le Monde's series. In recent years, the European Union has taken unprecedented measures to combat unfair competition from China, but member states have struggled to develop a more comprehensive strategy. And then also of what we've heard on the briefing and in the Wall Street Journal in the last hour, the SpaceX stock market debut reads more like science fiction than a realistic business plan. That is the take of Le Monde. Elon Musk, basing his market valuation of his aerospace company, set to go public on Friday on the promise of dominating technologies and markets that do not yet exist. In the space sector, however, the line between achievement and disaster is razor thin. That is the view of Le Monde's columnist, Stefan Lauer. You can read those stories, as well as, lastly, France and Germany abandoning a joint fighter jet program, a blow to efforts by European countries to cooperate more closely on defense. That is a story we will have as well on The Globalist tomorrow. For now, though, here on Monocle Radio, it is time to head to Japan on this week's edition of Tall Stories.
1: Only one of Japan's five great prisons of the Meiji era remains today, and it operated for over 100 years through the 20th and the early 21st centuries. This facility is now a protected building, and has recently undergone the slightly odd transition from juvenile detention centre to museum and luxury hotel. You're listening to Tall Stories, a Monocle production brought to you by the team behind The Urbanist. I'm Andrew Tuck. In this episode, Hendel Hento takes us to the Nara Juvenile Prison.
2: Japan's ancient capital of Nara is known for its many architectural marvels and unique public spaces. Scores of visitors flocked to Todaiji Temple, one of the largest wooden structures in the world, and to nearby Nara Park, where over 1,000 deer roam free, competing for the attention of tourists who feed them special crackers, hoping to snap the perfect souvenir photo. But unknown to most, Nara has more to offer than its famous ancient monuments. Not far from the imposing outline of Todaiji lies an equally striking building, but one that looks very much out of place in the old Japanese city. Tall red brick walls hide the interior from prying eyes until you arrive at the main entrance, a Romanesque gate reminiscent of a grand European castle. But this is no fortress designed to keep people out, rather to keep them in, as this is the former Nara Juvenile Prison. The last surviving member of the five great prisons built during the Meiji era to modernize Japan's judicial system, the facility was completed in 1908 and was designed by Keijiro Yamashita, a public worker for the Ministry of Justice, known for his many prisons and courthouses. This was a time of rapid westernization in Japan, with the government eager to bring the nation up to international standards. For the Nara prison, that meant a more humane approach to incarceration. The site became Japan's first comprehensive training institution, offering not only vocational education and rehabilitation, but also high school correspondence courses, with inmates referred to as students. The premises even included a barber shop, where prisoners gave haircuts not just to themselves and the staff, but to the city's residents as well, helping maintain strong ties to the local community. The building's architecture reflected this focus on human rights. The 96 solitary cells feature vaulted ceilings and high windows, inviting in natural light and creating the illusion of a larger space, a welcome respite to those inside. Another functional design element was the use of the Havilland system, with five cell wings radiating from a central watch house, from which guards could supervise all hallways and cell doors at once. But functionality was not Yamashita's only aim when designing the prison. He made an effort to make the building pleasing to the eye, according to Western architectural ideals. The main gate is flanked by two turrets with domed roofs, finished by small ornamental spires. Between them, a Lombard band above the entrance arch proudly signals the structure's Romanesque credentials. Once past the gate, the two-story administrative building comes into view, evocative of one of those old and proud academies of the Western world. A central turret displays the typical pointed roof made with copper sheets. The windows are encased by granite ornaments, their gray presence offering an eye-catching contrast against the red walls. Inside, the watch house is brighter than expected, thanks to the high windows that surround the hall, their light reflected by the white wooden ceiling. The prison operated until 2017, when it was closed and given the official declaration of important cultural property. In an innovative project of conservation, Hoshinoya, one of Japan's premier hospitality brands, restored the building and converted it into a museum and luxury hotel, offering a space for prolonged self-reflection. As visitors explore the strictly regulated lives inmates led, and guests stay in one of the very cells once occupied by this unprivileged youth, they have the unique chance to ponder their position in society and to contemplate the fundamental meaning of freedom.
1: Tall Stories is a Monocle production from the team behind The Urbanist. This episode was written by Hendel Hento and produced and edited by David Stevens. Be sure to subscribe to the podcast to receive new episodes every week. I'm Andrew Tuck. Goodbye. Thanks for listening, City Lovers.
0: That was Tall Stories. Thanks very much to Andrew and the team for that episode. For more about the cities we live in, you can tune into a brand new episode of The Urbanist that is coming up in a couple of days on Thursday at 2000 London time. I'll have another look at the day's top stories at the top of the hour. This is Chris Chermak at Midori House, and we're going to enjoy some music after this.
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0: Welcome back to Monocle Radio. Chris Chermak still with you at Midori House for another couple of hours, hour and a half or so. Next up, this is from Italy, the Italian-Palestinian singer-songwriter Tara.

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1: É tão legal pegar um monte de gente. 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Vamos nessa?

0: Bicicleta by Marcos Valle there with a Monaco Radio throwback out of Brazil. Rolly, before that, the French artist with Faute de Chance. 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
0: You are back with Monaco Radio. We've got a few more tracks before we reach 1500 here in London. This next one, Who's Hurting Who, is by Jack Savaretti and Nile Rodgers.

us are doing what we want to do. We both lie to each other, don't care much for the truth. But tell me something.

After.

0: Gaia there, the Italian-Brazilian singer. Lau and Luc Million before that from Argentina. Both of those taking us to 1500 here in London. We've got The Stack with Fernando Augusto Pacheco coming up.
1: You're listening to Monocle Radio in association with Chanel Watches. Seven times stronger than steel. The J12 ceramic is unmatched in its resistance to abrasions over time, yet its greatest strength lies in its softness. Polished with diamond powder, it feels as smooth as silk against the skin. Combined with the Caliber 12.1 manufacturer movement, the exceptional material embodies all the expertise and cutting-edge technology of Chanel watchmaking. An invincible softness that becomes one with whomever wears it. Chanel Watches, official timekeeper of Monocle Radio.
0: It is 2200 in Manila, 1600 in Paris, 1500 here in London, and 10 a.m. in Montreal. That's the time on Monocle Radio, brought to you by Chanel Watches. Coming to you from our studios at Midori House in London, I'm Chris Chermak with you for just one more hour here on Monocle Radio. Tom Webb is taking over at the top of the next hour, but before that, we'll hear from Fernando Augusto Pacheco on The Stack. That's coming up in a short moment. Tom will later bring you the premiere of this week's edition of Monocle on Design with our design editor Nick Manise and associate editor for design and fashion Grace Charlton. That is at 2000 London time. We'll also have the latest from the world of business with the entrepreneurs and the Monocle Daily at 1800 London time, all coming up here on Monocle Radio. But first, here are the day's main news headlines. U.S. President Donald Trump says that two U.S. pilots are fine after reportedly being rescued near the Strait of Hormuz. It is unclear whether Iranian fire or mechanical failure brought down the Apache gunship near the waterway. Israel and Iran yesterday agreed to halt hostilities after an appeal from President Trump to continue observing the April ceasefire. President Xi Jinping says his country's relationship with North Korea has become deeper and more comprehensive after the Chinese president's first visit to Pyongyang in 7 years. North Korean leader Kim Jong-un was seen waving on Chinese state television as Xi's plane lifted off from the North Korean capital at the end of the two-day trip. Taiwan's military has simulated a coastal invasion from China. The drill was conducted across a 20-kilometer stretch of Taiwan's central coastline around Taichung. China views Taiwan as its territory and has not renounced the use of force to bring the island back under its control. And Iran's Football Federation says its ticket allocation for the World Cup has been withdrawn just days before the Global Showcase's opening game. The move means that Iranian fans who had already made plans to travel to the U.S. for Iran's matches will now have to cancel their plans. The World Cup takes place in the U.S., Canada, and Mexico this month. I'm Chris Chermak, and that's the news here on Monocle Radio.

0: We'll have the stack in just a moment. But first, earlier today on The Briefing, Bloomberg's Ewan Potts walked us through the massive IPOs of the world's largest tech companies. We began by talking about the latest unveiling from ChatGPT owner OpenAI.
1: What a time to be alive. Another day, another enormous share offer. OpenAI, the company which owns ChatGPT, has filed for an IPO, a share offer in New York. The company's latest valuation, as you mentioned, just shy of $1 trillion. Now, to give that a bit of context, at that valuation, that would make it about the 12th most valuable company in the US, worth about the same as Walmart, the biggest retailer in the world, slightly bigger than JP Morgan, the world's most valuable bank. Now, the OpenAI share offer completes really quite a jaw-dropping hat-trick of share offers. Anthropic, the AI rival which owns the Claude chatbot, filed its IPO plans last week at a similar valuation. And of course, the really, really big one, Elon Musk's SpaceX. That is the largest share offer in history, the company raising about $75 billion at a valuation of a cool $1.8 trillion. That one is set to start trading at 9:30 a.m. New York time on Friday. The whole thing really is a bet on the vision of one man, and I think to call it ambitious would be a bit of a case study in British understatement. The 18-minute promotional video produced as part of the IPO roadshow touts everything from solar-powered orbital data centres to a thriving lunar economy and asteroid mining. So really not one for the faint-hearted.
0: Ewan, as you say there, I mean, SpaceX is going to start on Friday. By contrast, OpenAI only just filing their IPO and has not actually given a date. I understand from their statement they said there are things that they can still do better privately. Do you have a sense of why they're being so patient by comparison?
1: Yeah, it's interesting, isn't it? Because as you say, there's been a bit of a sort of informal race as to who is going to come out of the doors first. They're actually really sort of all just a few weeks apart from each other. So really, in the scale of things, it's not that bigger gap. We do understand that OpenAI, the ChatGPT company, has missed some of its recent financial targets, but they're not really that far behind. I think what's interesting is so far we've already got some gauge of the demand for the SpaceX IPO, which is the first one. And Bloomberg understands that the public offering is already well oversubscribed, with multiple institutional investors placing orders for $10 billion or more of shares. Of course, this is also open to individual investors, so we don't quite know how demand is going with them. But it does look at the moment like this enormous share offer is going to be successful. And I suppose the interesting question is whether there's any money left over for the next two coming down the line.
0: Well, that is exactly the question. Just to follow up on that too, Ewan, I mean, if there is money left over, what would be the reason for that, I guess? Is there going to just be money left over, or is this also about kind of where investors see these companies and whether, say, an OpenAI not only going third potentially, but also just in competitiveness, are they maybe losing ground, losing confidence from investors?
1: Well, I mean, there is, you know, as we've discussed many times, there is huge excitement about the AI agenda. We've seen an enormous stock rally. There was something of a correction, something of a sell-off on Friday, but there's been dip buyers back in the market again this week, and the shares have started going up again. But huge enthusiasm for the AI agenda. I think interesting to see between the two companies as to which investors favour. We know that Anthropic has been really successful in attracting business users with its Claude chatbot, and there is a sense that it is doing better in this race with OpenAI. OpenAI, the ChatGPT company, is more consumer-focused, and the Anthropic valuation has been rising much, much quicker. It was a much smaller company to OpenAI until quite recently, and now the valuation is sort of level pegging. So I think very interesting to see, once these companies float, in which direction their shares go. Will they both go up? Will all three of them go up? Or will, as history shows, some of them head downwards? We're looking at the history of IPOs over the last few years. Interesting stat on the terminal that a lot of them do head south over the course of the first year that they're on the stock market.
0: Yeah, interesting. So we'll see where these three companies go. Ewan, before we let you go, we did start this show with an update from the Middle East about Iran and Israel. They are now back in a ceasefire that has had some impact on oil prices. But it is interesting, and that's what we wanted to talk about, Ewan, that they've been pretty much flat since the start of the month. Do you have a sense of why the worst predictions here have not come good, given all the events and uncertainty in the Middle East?
1: Yeah, I think this is absolutely fascinating. We spoke, as you'll remember, back when the war broke out at the end of February about how much the closure of the Strait of Hormuz was going to have serious consequences for the global economy. And no doubt some of those consequences are still coming down the line. But when it comes to the world's most important commodity, that is crude oil, in honesty, the impact has been quite modest so far. Before the war started, a barrel of crude oil, a Brent crude, would have cost you about $70. Today, Brent crude is trading at $92. So that is a meaningful increase, but it is not the catastrophic $150, $200, which some analysts said we were heading to over the summer. I think one of the key reasons is the actions of the world's biggest oil importer. Last month, China's overseas oil purchases slumped to their lowest level in more than 8 years. Over the course of last year, China imported an average of about 11.5 million barrels a day. That's about 12% of global consumption. Last month, it was below 8 million barrels a day. So that is a massive, massive reduction in demand from China. I think there's a few reasons behind it. They've been leaning on export curbs, and state-owned refiners in Beijing have been cutting their processing rates to record lows. Of course, there's been a huge electrification of their road transport in China. Everybody buys electric cars now. And of course, they are not at all dependent on imports of crude oil. And I think most importantly, China has been drawing down its massive inventories in order to cope with the impact of the Middle East. The country has built up over a number of years loads and loads of oil in strategic stores. And China has been able to draw on that in this time of trouble. So that is all helping to ease pressures on global prices. And analysts tell us that China's imports could remain subdued for months to come. So that is pretty good news on the oil price.
0: Ewan Potts of Bloomberg there talking to me earlier today on The Briefing. You can listen back to the full episode online or do tune in. The Briefing is live every weekday at midday London time right here on Monocle Radio. We'll be enjoying some great music a little bit later on this hour, but first let's turn to the world of print and hear from Fernando Augusto Pacheco in The Stack.
2: Hello and welcome to The Stack, a jam-packed show. We have QE cartographer Anton Thomas, the best place to buy independent magazines in Vienna. And talking about Vienna, we also feature a publication showcasing the best apartments in the city and the people living in them. And to top it up, we preview a magazine event in Portland. Enjoy the show.

0: From Midori House in London, this is The Stack, 30 minutes of print industry analysis, and I am Fernando Augusto Pacheco. For Monocle's June issue, we selected a few interesting people as our class of 2026, 16 emerging stars in art, politics, architecture, and cartography. I had a pleasure to speak with QE cartographer Anton Thomas about his beautiful maps featuring animals. Here he explains how maps can be art indeed.
1: There are many debates about maps as art, whether or not all maps are art. I believe probably that they are, as long as they're made by humans. But at the same time, yes, mine are covered in illustrations and all drawn by hand with colored pencil and pen. And that is incredibly rare in map making these days, although perhaps it's become more popular as well. I certainly think in this age of AI, there's more people embracing, at least I hope, there are more people embracing the arts that are made by hand with traditional materials. I certainly see a lot of beautiful work around, but everyone's got their own style. And the thing with maps is that they walk the line between art and science, which is always an interesting place to be, because on one hand, you've got this rich trove of information to work with. In my case with the world map, it's the entire planet of animals. That is the potential database in which I can pull from, along with all the wonderful colors of the world, of deserts and rainforests and ice. So that's a very rich database to pull from. But then, because it's also an art, there's artistic license. There are all the wonderful, graceful ways that you can try to articulate what you've learned. And that's where things, in some ways, get more mysterious in terms of what you choose to draw. That's where it really becomes a story that you yourself as an artist are going on. It's a journey. Drawing these maps is an absolute odyssey for me. And I feel it's a very rich place where science and art meet. And I've been very inspired by, for example, David Attenborough and just his whole tone there. His documentaries are entertainment, certainly, and they're visually incredibly rich and beautiful, but they also show you, they also teach you about this world. And I love working in that space. I'm not relying on the whims of my own artistic inspiration or muse. I'm not trying to pull things out of the ether. I'm actually working with information that's right in front of me. There's never any writer's block for me because I know what time it is. It's if I've just been drawing Peru, then next up we're probably in northern Chile. And it's that sort of following of breadcrumbs in a way that I just adore about the process.
0: And you live in Melbourne now, so tell us, where do you do your work? Do you work from your house? Do you have a studio? Where is your place where you are drawing those animals in northern Chile or whatever you're drawing at the moment?
1: Yeah, I live in one of the inner suburbs in Melbourne, which is a city with the population of New Zealand in its metropolitan area. So it feels quite removed from my background. But it's been a really wonderful place for me to live. And just nearby, there's this huge sprawling park called Yarra Bend, which you can get lost in for hours. And there's big flying fox colonies and the occasional grey kangaroo or wallaby that wanders down from further up the river. And it's a very natural place right in the heart of the city that I appreciate. Because, yeah, I draw my maps here in the room that I'm speaking in. It's my studio. It's pretty basic, but it's got everything I need. The pencils, the easels, the screen, some good natural light. But I think actually in some ways, more importantly, it has that park. You know, now I'm talking about it, just
0: The park is your office.
1: Yes, to some degree it is, or it's like, it's what makes the office possible. It's what almost forms the atmosphere that I need to create. And Wild World, for example, a map that I'm sure we'll talk about it in a bit more detail, but that was a 3-year world map of nature that began at the early months of the COVID pandemic. So I was here in Melbourne and the restrictions were very tight. And so I had a lot of time on my hands and thought, okay, if I can't go out and see the world other than this precious park that's right over here with the bats and the kangaroos, I'm going to try and bring the world to me. And that was when I rolled out the piece of paper and started drawing. It's a very expansive type of art, cartography. You know, if you're dealing with, it's just, the world is so vast, and even though I have studied it via maps and software and everything in a thousand different ways over the years, it just still stuns me how much is out there.
0: Tell us about Wild World. So that's your current project, right? I mean, I think it took 3 years, and yeah, it is the world you're talking about. You're not focusing on a particular area. So tell us about this project and what it means to you.
1: So Wild World was a map. I started it in 2020. I finished it in late 2023. So it was 3 full-time years that I did not expect it to take so long. But the amount of research and the sheer detail on it required it. So it's a world map of nature. It has got 1,642 different species drawn all across it, all drawn on one single original. And those animals all meet 3 basic criteria. So they're wild, so you won't find any domesticated species on there, no French bulldogs. It's representing wild animals. They're native animals only, so not species that were introduced by humans. And then extant animals, so not extinct. And that last part's really key, because what I wanted to do with this map was set it in the present day as a celebration of the natural wonders and heritage that this world still possesses, that the character that it still has. I mean, so much of this planet is still so wild. And I felt as I began drawing it that there is a lot of really, when it comes to environmental news and ecological progression of history, it can be pretty depressing. There's a lot of bad news out there for sure. And I do worry that as we deal with this extinction crisis and climate change and other pressures on the natural world, as well as just encroaching urbanization, it's easy to forget perhaps just how wild the world still is. And so, yeah, in that spirit of, say, Attenborough, where it is, it's exciting, it's a celebration, it's not an obituary of a biome or of a species. So much of this world remains wild, and all of the species that are on the map, at least as of speaking right now, I believe are still with us. And what an incredible range there is. And there are some estimates of how many animal species are in the world are somewhere under 10 million. And so this is 1,642. It's a bit, not even the tip of the iceberg. It's the tip of the tip of the iceberg. And it's a beautiful world that's presented there. So I do worry, I think, that it's easy to feel dispirited and disillusioned in the current environment. And so setting this in the present day for me was a way of offering some hope.
0: What was the hardest kind of animal to draw? Is there such a thing?
1: Absolutely. Oh, yeah. drawing animals by hand, not every animal is equal. Was just reflecting on how patient you have to be to draw a giraffe the other day, because getting those patches is time consuming. I've long had an issue with porcupines. I find something about getting their quills to look just right with a pencil to be pretty tough. Yeah, then on the easy side are cute little birds, especially ones that are quite round like a finch. They almost look like cute Christmas decorations. I find them quite easy and fast. And snakes are actually quite difficult, because getting the way they coil up to look just right is not necessarily as easy as you might think for a creature with quite a simple shape. I love drawing whales. They're always hard and time consuming, but worth it. And jellyfish. Yeah, jellyfish can be a little tough to get right. You know, again, it's these creatures with the simple shapes, or where you've got tentacles or spines. So those were a few, I think, that can be challenging.
0: Thank you very much, Anthony Thomas there, also featured in the June issue of Monocle. For more on his work, go to AntonThomasArt.com. And as you know, I'm Monaco's official Eurovision correspondent, and this year's event took place in Vienna. While there, of course, I had to visit a place that sells a good variety of independent magazines. I found a place. It's called Softcover, located at Stumpergasse 5355. While there, I spoke with their founder, Sebastian Ganzriegler.
2: Softcover exists now since 2.5 years, and it's a special shop for photo books, art books, design, and independent magazines. So a lot of small print, independent published, And so far, it's also a nice place for a community. And yeah, it's also a lot of work, of course, but also a lot of fun.
0: We're here. The shop is closed at the moment, but even when I was entering, there was someone else already waiting. So clearly it's a bit of a success story here, right?
2: Yeah, so far it's a big success. It was really missing in Vienna, I think. Special place for independent publishing. There are, like, of course, some museum shops that have some art books and magazines, but they are more mainstream. We really focus on small print and creativity and culture and special design materials. We also have a lot of events here, like artist talks and book presentations, magazine release parties. So that's also really important for softcover, that it's such a nice community space.
0: I'm curious, what's your background before you opened softcover? Are you a photographer as well? So tell us a bit more.
2: Yeah, I originally studied media design and media technologies, and I worked as a freelance photographer and graphic designer for a couple of years. I also published my own photo magazine called Auslöser, meaning trigger in English. And we published 5 issues, so for 5 years, 1 issue per year. And I was also the co-founder of a photo festival in Vienna. It was called Off Grid. And so through those 2 projects and my own passion and interest, softcover kind of grew organically over the last couple of years.
0: Talking about the space, it's very cozy as well. Like even at the front, there's kind of a sofa so people can browse. Do you encourage people to come and browse and see what they like as well?
2: Yeah, sure. So a lot of people just come by to browse or find their inspiration for their own projects. So a lot of people also who buy the books and magazines also produce the books and magazines. So it's a nice community. They come by, find inspiration, and we just talk or discuss different papers or materials. You don't always have to come and buy something. You can also just come and buy for a chat or take a look.
0: Let's talk about the selection. I mean, it's a huge selection, I have to say. You can tell me about the numbers, but is there also a presence of titles from Austria or from Vienna? For example, there's this magazine that caught my eye, CEO Vienna Magazine. She has a very cool cover. So tell us, is there something local as well as international?
2: Yeah, a lot of local magazines as well, like a Passion Thing magazine from a very small local design studio. As you mentioned, CEO Vienna magazine, that's now the issue number 8 about cars. There's a feminist design and art magazine called Koralle. There is a Fleisch magazine. It's more about Vienna and the culture in Vienna. What else? Let me see. On the shelves.
0: Yes.
2: A healthy boy band magazine. It's called Healthy Times. It's from 3 cooks in Austria. It's all about food and restaurants. There's also Pop Chop magazine. It's all also about food culture in Vienna. Yeah, and then we have, of course, all kind of international titles from all over the world.
0: It's over 100. I mean, do you know more or less how many titles do you stock?
2: Right now, there are 1,500 titles.
0: Of course, over 100.
2: But of course, we see that every week is something new. Some of them are bestsellers, so we try to keep always the bestsellers here.
0: Who are the bestsellers?
2: For example, Catnip magazine. It's from Portland. It's all about cats. It's a very fun magazine. A lot of people love cats, apparently. There's one special book. It's called Until Death Do Us Part from Thomas Savin. He's a French artist and collector. It's a very tiny book. It's all about people smoking at Chinese weddings. So it's a typical Chinese wedding tradition that the bride lights up the cigarettes for all the wedding guests. The more cigarettes you light up, the better luck it should bring to the couple. And it's a very tiny photo book showing photographs of people smoking at the weddings. And it's packaged in a real Chinese cigarette box. So it's more like an art object.
0: And now a question that is not just soft cover, but do you feel that here in Austria or in Vienna, there's still quite a strong appreciation for print? The only reason I say this, I mean, even the free newspapers, there's still quite a lot of free newspapers. A lot of countries, they're closing down. But here on a national holiday, everything was closed. But on the main station, there was still a little newsstand that was open. What do you think?
2: Yeah, I think Vienna is such a great place for art and culture. I would say it's more traditional art and culture. So for like an off-space scene or independent scene, it's pretty rare to find something in Vienna. So that was also the motivation to create Softcover. There are some smaller spaces here and there, but they more have like mainstream magazines. But especially from young people, I see that they are more and more interested in buying and also collecting print stuff. And I think especially younger people, they are like fed up with social media and fed up with screens. So it's, I think, a great development that more and more print stuff is created nowadays. And especially in like art and design or culture scene, the printed material has such an importance. Mm-hmm. So people want to collect it, they want to have it in their hands, they want to hold it. You have the feeling of paper, you have the smell of paper. It's such a important material for us, I think, as human beings.
0: I agree 100%. And finally, Sebastian, maybe what are you reading? I wonder if you could give us some recommendations or, you know, of course, you have over 1,000 titles. It's a difficult question.
2: I really like also MacGuffin magazine from the Netherlands. They published now the issue number 15 about the stitch. So it's always about one object or one thing per issue. They have like one issue about the chair or the log or the wall or the letter. So the letter issue is one of my favorites because I also like typography, of course. Also, Never Too Small magazine, it's also really nice. It's a very popular YouTube channel with the same name, Never Too Small. And now since, I think, 2 years, they also publish a print magazine. So it's very new and it's all about small spaces, tiny apartments, tiny houses. So it's also nice to read and find some inspiration.
0: Thank you very much, Sebastian, and do pay a visit to Softcover when in Vienna. Check out the website on softcover.at. And staying in Vienna, it was a pleasure meeting Maluga Leitner, founder of Wie Wien Wohnt, a publication looking at apartments in the city of Vienna and the people living in them. A success in this famously private city. Malu also just published her first book with 400 pages and 64 Viennese open the doors of their homes.
3: The thing about Vienna, I think, is so interesting that we're so private. We don't talk about anything. We don't want to show our apartments. But I was really pleasantly surprised when I started Wie Wien Wohnt, like 6 years ago, that people were so open

0: It's so beautiful, even if it's expats living here, or if you're here for like a month or so, they really curate their home as if it's their own space. This is like something that they come home to and they want to feel comfortable. And to Vienna, I think it just goes hand in hand. I mean, we have so much history and culture here, and yeah, I love it.
1: How do you find those people? Do you want somebody who is necessarily interesting or creative, or are you very open-minded? I mean, it must be quite hard finding some of those properties, right? You have to kind of dig in and use your contacts a little bit.
0: Actually, I'm so surprised, but when I first started, I only photographed my friends and my family, and I thought like, oh, no one's going to care about this. But eventually, then people started writing me that they want to participate with a picture, which is what back then the only thing I did. I only took pictures of the apartments. And no, actually, I get a lot of people asking me to come by. And it's not even about pretty apartments. I want the uncurated. I don't even ask for pictures before I come there because I want to be surprised myself. And it's always worked this way. Until now, it actually works pretty well.
1: I love it. And it's been a success. I mean, you have about 100,000 followers on Instagram and other platforms. But you wanted to do something in print, right? So tell us about the process, because I have a beautiful copy of your book in front of me. It is massive. But tell us about that process and why you wanted to do something tangible.
0: So I thought already right when I started Vivian Board, like eventually I want to do something in print, because I think that when we're at home, we shouldn't be only on our phones all the time. But I wanted to have something that you can come home to, like if you can pick it up, read it, put it down again. Like this is not a book to read from start to finish. It should be like picked up every now and then, because you get to know different personalities, different interior designs. And eventually I started doing a crowdfunding with my graphic designer. And at first, I thought it would never work, but I'm also not someone who likes to ask for help financially. But eventually I thought, hey, let this be my challenge. And yeah, we managed after 4 months.
1: Is the book a little bit of a best of, or you had to do actually a lot of kind of new material for it?
0: Some are best of, like some of them have participated on the Instagram channel already, but there's others that haven't at all, and they only want to be in the book. They do not want to be on social media, and I think that's so beautiful. I think that's so interesting that they want nothing to do with social media, but then again, it worked for the book, so you can see it in the pictures.
1: There's some English text, so that means that you're thinking a little bit globally as well, so not just for Vienna necessarily.
0: I think it's important to show also that Vienna is diverse and multicultural, and it doesn't mean that everyone speaks German or doesn't speak German well yet. And most people speak English. I speak English actually all the time. And yeah, I think it's important to speak to these people as well. Like this book is also meant to be for people that can only read the summaries, but also learn a little bit from through the pictures.
1: That's super interesting. Okay, the book is out. How does it feel? Has it been well received? Because it's a new experience for you, because I know people can actually buy the book on your website. But where are you selling it as well?
0: So I didn't even manage to celebrate it at all, because I was just so into the logistics. I was taking care of literally everything, even though it was a challenge. And now after everything, I can actually celebrate it with you. So it was like my first day. But you can buy it on the website, on vivienwohnt.at.
1: Is this something early days that perhaps you would like to do it again? Something in print? Maybe a magazine?
0: Maybe. I would love to do a magazine. I would also love to do like a weekly magazine or a bi-weekly, so that someone who like buys it can get to know new people in their city. But I don't know. I haven't really thought about it yet. I think I have to like still lay low from the book and everything. But eventually, I would love to.
1: Thank you very much, Malou. For more information, go to vivienwohnt.at. Finally on the stack, welcome back to the show, Nikki Simpson, founder of the International Magazine Center. This time we preview an event she's hosting in Portland, Oregon, the coming weekend, titled Magazines Are Here for Good. It'll be a multi-day program in support of independent magazine publishers. Let's hear more from Nikki.
2: I mean, the International Magazine Center has been going about 7 years now, and we call ourselves international because we have a lot of international members and we run events all over the world. But this is our first foray into in-person events in North America anyway. So, you know, the idea is really just to connect with people working in publishing

0: in Portland and the surrounding states. But even then, we've had somebody get in touch to say that they're thinking of coming, and they're in New Hampshire, which I looked up on the map because my geography is awful, a 46-hour drive. So I'm hoping they fly if they do, obviously. But yeah, it's lovely just to, you know, feel that warmth from the American audience, yeah.
1: Nikki, a question. Why Portland?
0: I've been speaking to a lot of people recently and, of course, watching the magazine scene internationally. And so many events are run in New York. And I just felt like, well, if everything's over there, it's the same in the UK, right? Everything happens in London. And I always just feel like, well, but there's so many publishers elsewhere, so many people doing incredible things elsewhere. So we thought, OK, well, Portland sounds like a good idea. It's definitely distance-wise the opposite of New York. And then a friend introduced me to a Chess Club, which is a magazine shop in Portland. And I thought, OK, so there's a bit of a scene here. This is definitely worth chatting to people.
1: And the main theme is magazines are here for good. And I like that because the conversation moved on. Remember when we were all talking about survival? I mean, this is not the case anymore, yeah. Right?
0: Yeah, absolutely. I think it started to grate on me so much, this rhetoric of print is dead or print isn't dead, which kind of almost sounds worse, you know, that kind of you're protesting too much. So for me, I wanted to go out with something really positive, and magazines are here for good just feels, I mean, for so many reasons, right? They're not only that they are an item or a product that is here for good, something that is bringing some goodness into the world, but also that they're here permanently, right? This backlash against the internet, so many people leaving social media now, and so many magazines that are launching and then doing things in real life, doing events and connecting with their readers in the real world. So yeah, it, to me, it's what we should all be saying, you know, no more print is dead or print is still alive. Oh, those words just grate down my head.
1: That we can share. I agree 100% with you. And I think it's cool that you're doing that in Portland, in the United States as well, because I've been talking to a lot of editors, shop owners in the US as well. There's been kind of a buzz in the country because I remember 10 years ago. So, you know, there's not many newsstands in the US, but I think it's changing. People are opening their own magazine shops. Having said that, give us an idea about some of the panelists, some of the people that are also involved in this event.
0: Yeah, sure. So we've got Anya Charbonneau, who is the publisher at Broccoli, which I suspect you know, but Broccoli publish a whole load of magazines from Catnip magazine, which I hear just absolutely flies off the shelves, through to Broccoli itself, Mushroom People, what's the other one? Mildew as well. So I'm really excited to interview her on the night. That's going to be fun. And then we've got one of my members, Kitchen Table Magazine, who are Portland-based and have got their own title, which is all about food and food culture, which is really cool. And then we've also invited Jem Noanam from Niche. They're a brand new company and they are connecting publishers direct to retailers, which I think is so important, especially in the US and Canada, because the distances are so vast in America. You know, I can't quite quantify it in my head. I can't quite picture it. So distribution is expensive and difficult. That's why there's so many newsstands that have stopped, right? Because the cost of distribution is just so incredible. And then on that distribution front, we're running a circulation workshop, circulation health check, we're calling it, in the afternoon. And Joe Berger, who is a circulation and distribution consultant, he's coming up from Denver for that. So he's going to run that workshop. I'm also delivering two workshops, one on how to turn your magazine into a membership on the 12th. And then for anybody who's working during the week or isn't a publisher already, we're doing a how to launch a magazine workshop on the Saturday morning. So honestly, I just cannot wait. It's just going to be so much fun. And I'm going to sit on a plane for 9 hours with a gammy hip, but I don't care. I just can't wait.
1: That's perfect. And if people are listening now to our interview on the Stack, if they want to get involved, they're in Portland or New Hampshire, who knows, how can they get involved?
0: If you'd like to come, you can check out our website. It's internationalmagazinecentre.com. And there, if you just look on our What's On page, then you'll see the event in Portland. It's called Magazines Are Here for Good. Just book your place and we'll see you then.
1: Thank you, Nikki. For more information on the event happening on the 12th and 13th of June, go to internationalmagazinecentre.com. And that's it for this week's show. My thanks to our editor, Jack Jewers. 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I'm Fernando Augusto Pacheco. Until next time, it's goodbye from me.
2: Thanks very much to Fernando for that episode of The Stack, recently back from Vienna. You can hear new episodes from Fernando and the team every Saturday at 10 a.m. London time. This is Chris Chermak. I'll be handing things off to Tom Webb at the top of the hour, but we've got music until then to brighten up your day after this.
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2: 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This is from Australia, the alt-indie trio Telenova.

0: French actress and singer Lulan there, a classic from Monaco Radio. 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
0: Welcome back. This is Monaco Radio. Chris Chermak with you for just a few more songs before Tom Webb takes over at Midori House. This one from Ghana is by Amare.

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1: Je vais, je viens, ça monte et je pense à vous.

0: That was the Belgian singer from Uccle, where I once went to school. Pierre de Maer with Je Pense à Vous. That takes us to 1600 here in London. Tom Webb standing by to take over. He'll bring you the entrepreneurs, among many other things. Enjoy the afternoon. This is Monocle Radio.
1: You're listening to Monocle Radio in association with Chanel Watches. Inspired by racing yachts, the J12 reconnects with its original inspiration and its original world, water. Both immensely soothing and peaceful, yet capable of unlimited strength. It is this breadth, balance, and singularity that define the intrinsic values of the first unisex sports watch by Chanel. A sensory icon designed to transcend horizons that has shaped the world of watchmaking for more than a quarter of a century. Chanel Watches, official timekeeper of Monocle Radio.
2: It's 1800 in Doha, 1700 in Barcelona, 1600 here in London, and 9 a.m. in Mexico City. That's the time on Monocle Radio, brought to you by Chanel Watches. Broadcasting live from Studio 2 at Midori House in London, it's Tom Webb taking over from Chris Chermak this Tuesday, the 9th of June. Hope you've been having a fine start to the week and thank you very much for tuning in. Now, coming up this hour, we're speaking to the artist Jason Lempiri, all about his business using manhole cover designs on the latest edition of The Entrepreneurs. Then at 1800 London time, we're joining Andrew Muller for The Daily live in this very studio. And later this evening, we're going to be bringing you the premiere of a brand new episode of Monocle on Design as well. And if you want more of a design fix, we have 3 days of design, beginning our coverage on The Globalist tomorrow. Nick Manise is joining live from Copenhagen. We've got the summertime playlist as well, but first let me bring you the day's main news headlines.

Israel has carried out fresh strikes on the southern city of Tyre. It comes only hours after the Israeli military had urged residents to leave the area ahead of possible attacks. The latest Israel-Hezbollah clashes in Lebanon have killed around 3,500 people and displaced more than 1.2 million. Beijing has accused the United States of suppressing Chinese companies after Washington placed several major firms on a list of those with alleged links to China's military. A Chinese foreign ministry spokesperson urged the US to correct what he called its erroneous practices. South Korea is to trial a new shipping route in September as it seeks a faster trade lane and a hedge against supply risks at global maritime choke points. It is the first time the government has officially backed an Arctic Sea route, which is set to mark the beginning of a post-Hormuz era for the country's supply chains. Pope Leo has arrived in Barcelona ahead of the inauguration of the newest tower of the Sagrada Familia tomorrow. Barcelona is the second city in Spain on the Pope's tour. Yesterday, Pope Leo addressed the Spanish Parliament in Madrid and also met with six victims of sexual abuse by Spanish clergy. I'm Tom Webb, and that's the news here on Monocle Radio.

0: Hello and welcome to The Entrepreneurs on Monocle Radio, the show all about inspiring people, innovative companies and fresh ideas in global business. Today's programme is about design that changes how we see the world. First, we'll head to Philadelphia to meet a committed urbanist who wants to celebrate the art that is often overlooked and underfoot.
1: What Tumbido does essentially is transcribes manhole cover illustrations from around the world into fine functional art in the form of cork coasters and trivets, wood magnets and wall art, as well as sheet clay prints.
0: And later, we'll hear from the co-founder of an Estonian company that makes mirrored houses to completely immerse visitors in remarkable destinations.
2: Sort of mirror cabin, you can basically install it everywhere in the world. It's really hard to say it doesn't fit here because it just reflects its surroundings.
0: This is The Entrepreneurs with me, Tom Edwards. You're listening to The Entrepreneurs. Jason Lempiri is an award-winning architect and product designer from Philadelphia. A committed urbanist and city resident, he's the founder of the multidisciplinary design and research studio Rethink Tank, as well as Tumbido, a passion project that transforms manhole cover designs from cities around the world into home goods, including coasters, trivets, magnets and prints. I caught up with Jason to discuss overlooked pieces of city identity, functional art, and the stories often hiding right beneath our feet. Jason began by telling me about the start of his journey.
1: I have a degree from Pratt Institute from the 90s in architecture. And then I also have a graduate degree in industrial design from University Arts, RIP, here in Philadelphia. I got that product design degree because when I was younger, I loved products, and every product I saw was designed by an architect. So I thought, oh, well, then I'll just go into architecture. And of course, I completely fell in love with the field. It's still my number one passion. And then eventually I said, you know what, I'm going to get my industrial design degree so I can do the total work of art that Arne Jacobsen and Alvar Aalto and Frank Lloyd Wright would do.
3: Well, I love that. And I know, again, just to keep things, I guess, a little more in the sort of abstract and theoretical realm, you talk about how you design, why you design. You've got this belief that form follows meaning. Just tell me, I don't know, tell me what you mean by that and how that actually shapes your practice day to day, Jason.
1: Yeah, so form can obviously take, many forms. And the question is, for me, is always why? Why does it look the way it does? Why does it do the thing that it does? So context plays a huge role. So in theory, you can design a light fixture. Anybody can design a light fixture. You put a bulb in anything and everyone says, wow, that's cool. But for me, the question is, why exactly? Where is that fixture going? Who is it for? Can it add anything to it that will make it specific to the user, for example? So that's my form follows meaning approach.
3: Well, I like that. And I think there's also space, isn't there, Jason, in there for even in really rigorous practice to allow for a little bit of serendipity, just the way the wind blows. And if we talk a little bit about Tumbido specifically, this was a kind of pet project of yours. Is that fair? On your travels, you began to shoot Tumbido, these manhole covers. At the time, was that just because it caught, you know, there was something about the aesthetics, there was something about that, a kind of instinct to collect this visual data that appealed to you? Did you have any inkling, even as you set out on that journey, that actually it might turn into something completely different down the track?
1: As a designer, I love to collect. Collection is, in theory, a form of play. And so, you know, I obviously collect buildings that I spelunk through with my photography. I collect design objects. So that's always been kind of part of my being. I do all this because, one, it is fun, but in truth, I want to celebrate the art that is often overlooked, but always underfoot. One could define industrial design as a Venn diagram where technology, culture, and art overlap within a sea of context. Manhole covers embody that definition. They are touchstones for technology, health, industrial history, art, craft. They're examples of our cultural heritage and are uniquely designed wherever you go. Manhole covers are sustainably made from scrap iron, and with the graphics often reflect cultural context. Essentially, covers are designed to identify, protect, and provide access to underground networks, which are technological marvels in their own right. But, you know, the origin story for Tumbido was when I was at Pratt, I was a sophomore in an architecture studio headed by Professor Cromley, and he took us through a tour of Soho, New York City, that is. He was pointing to a cornice, and I had stepped forward to take a closer look, and I tripped over this beautiful coal chute cover from Cornell Ironworks. And I was smitten when I saw it, and I brought out my trace, and I just started doing a rubbing right there. My professor chastised me and said, hey, we got to move on. So we did, went to the site where we were going to do our work. And then I came back to finish the job, as every good architect does. And ever since then, I've been collecting rubbings and photographs of manhole covers. The idea for this particular product line came to me then, but the technology to do it wasn't there. So I just have this archive of all of these rubbings that I pull to use to hand draw all the designs.
3: Well, and full disclosure, I have one or two of these, Jason. I've got to be transparent with our audience, and they're beautiful objects. And it's exactly this interesting meeting, right? As you said, you know, whether you're talking about the form, which comes first, the form, the meaning, and then there's the tactility, and there's this memory, the sense of place. But there's all these other components. There's the smell, which is quite unique, cause, and perhaps you can tell us about how you actually make these items. But it must be really fun, and I don't know, a challenge almost as a practitioner across these different disciplines to bring all of those different disciplines to bear into an object, which actually becomes, it's very simple in a way. The ambition, the graphics, the depictions are often complex, but there's a simplicity to the object, maybe. Is that kind of a lovely expression of all these interesting ideas that are rolling around in your head?
1: Yeah, I would work with that. What Tumbeater does essentially is transcribes manhole cover illustrations from around the world into fine functional art in the form of court coasters and trivets, wood magnets and Waller, as well as G. Clay prints. When I was at Pratt Institute, we read Alvin Toffler's The Third Wave, where he laid out the concept of the electronic cottage. Toffler predicted that with computers and printers and other types of things, that the Renaissance typology of the ground floor showroom with artisan space behind, living above, would return. And, you know, I was kind of charmed by that idea. And I thought, you know, one day I would like to do that. And then for this particular project, right before the thing happened, and that being the pandemic, my younger son, Nico, came to me and said, I want to start a business. And so I told him about this idea. I said, do you want to do that with me? And he said, yes, daddy. Now that he's a sophomore at university, he could care less about what I do. We worked together to create a prototype of a Lisbon, I think it was, as a trivet, which we gave to his mom, my wife, because it was where we spent time on our honeymoon. She liked. And then from there, it just took off. The product line is sustainably made right here in my Philadelphia studio. I do everything myself. And that was part of my directive. In industrial design, you can license products. You can sell products outright. You know, I also teach design as well. And I realized at some point that while I had done elements of the, say, full path of a product, I never did the whole thing. And I thought, you know what, this could be a really cool vehicle to do everything myself and to see if I can do production, packaging, marketing, sales, line extension, you name it.
3: And tell me about, I don't know, it's difficult because, as you said, there's a fascination clearly with that whole process from A to Z. But is there a favorite bit of the practice in terms of bringing that, I don't know what you call them, the motif, the design from the records? And you must have this huge archive then into the physical object. Is there a part of that process that, I don't know, maybe surprised you a little bit? And actually, this was the moment in that process that's most exciting. I mean, there must be like a singular moment of reveal, right? Like some of these things where it's, you see whether it's kind of taken or captured, or I don't know the terminology, whether the crispness of the image is exactly right. That must be it. That maybe, is that the moment, if there is one?
1: Yeah. So I use a laser engraver to permanently etch the designs into the substrate. It's interesting in that it's like a digital reflection of my hand rubbing. So when I'm doing a rubbing, I'm basically making this image appear on the paper through a stroke line that's going in the same direction. And the laser engraver does the exact same thing, and it builds it. And then when I pull that, say, coaster from the bed, the laser bed, I can feel the tactility and I can see the really fine detail of my drawings. The drawing part, it can take 8 hours. Sometimes I have to match typefaces or redraw the typefaces because they're foundry specific. So there's a lot of effort that goes into that. But once I see that coaster build, you know, over time as the engraving works, it's really rewarding.
3: Well, yeah, and I should say to our listeners, if they go to tombino.shop, they're actually got some kind of stop motion, haven't you? Freeze frame. You can actually watch in a contracted period of time some of this process in production, which is kind of weirdly hypnotic to look at. What's most popular, Jason? Tell me, because I think there's something about the coasters that they're so hand-sized. But as you mentioned, there are like bigger pieces that more like art object size. What do people love? They must love the coasters, right?
1: That is the number one sell, yeah. Because each set has four unique ones. So let's say you love Paris, you get four different ones from Paris, and that way people know whose drink is whose at the table. So you'll need those little markers that people put on their drinks, etc. They remember that particular design. And I also like to say that by having them out there, it gives you an excuse to talk about where you've been without having to bring it up. Because everyone loves to talk about the time that they got robbed on the subway in Barcelona, because, you know, that happens. And now they can share that story without having to mention the actual city.
3: You know, it's great. And there is a real, as you said, it appeals to that collector instinct, I think, really profoundly. Just to go back to where this fits into your kind of overall practice, Jason, because I find that really interesting. Is there a kind of, I don't know, do your sort of architecture buddies say, well, hang on, what are you? Are you an industrial designer? And conversely, do designers say, well, hey, hang on, stay in your lane. Why aren't you doing, you should be designing buildings and concentrating on urbanism projects. Why are you getting into the micro detail of product design? Or actually, is every one of these different kind of churches all excited to have you as a participant?
1: Yeah, architects are trained to do, say, an outhouse to a city. And the American model is to specialize in a particular vein. So just academic work or hospitality or residential. But the European model is that architects do it all. They can do an exhibition design. They can do graphic design. I mean, you know, Rem Koolhaas is a perfect example that he has a whole branch of his AMO of his office that just focuses on other things that, you know, essentially that architects are the kind of, well, what is it, the 99% perspiration, 1% inspiration. But essentially, we are coordinators. We are coordinating between the electrical drawings, lighting drawings, HVAC, structural drawings. We spend so much time communicating to making sure all of that stuff is legible to one another. So this, you know, is just another vein, frankly, of that. My colleagues do like what I do. You know, I still obviously, I kind of see Tombino as moonlighting on myself, and it's a passion project. And in truth, the number one consumer of my products are in the design field.
3: And I was going to ask you a bit about how readily these kinds of ideas and approaches to your practice travel, but I'll turn the question slightly. What about the collecting? Because it's funny, you mentioned that trip to Soho, New York, and your professor sort of tutting because you're wasting time taking your rubbish. You must have some great tales, Jason, about rocking up in different cities to go and actually find these Tombinos and, I don't know, getting into trouble with, I don't know, people who are nosy, with the law. What are some of the attendant risks of being a collector of these Tombino rubbings?
1: Yeah, well, let's see, in Barcelona, on La Patria de Gracia, I was out at 1 a.m. because that's the preferred time to do this. So I'm less likely to get hit by a car. I'm more likely to get trampled by some drunk Americans. Usually, one time I was doing a cover there and I noticed two highly polished shoes as I was doing a rubbing, and I look up and there are two police officers and they're looking at me and they say, what are you doing? And it was in perfect English, of course. And I said, oh, I'm just taking a rubbing. And I looked next to me and I could see that I'm outside Sert's famous jewelry store. And I'm like, oh, yeah, that starts to make a little sense. But they were actually charmed by what I was doing. And then they asked if they could do it. So that was kind of fun.
3: That's less jeopardy than I was thinking in a way.
1: Although in Dresden, I was nearly hit by a Porsche. I was doing that in the middle of the late afternoon. But you know, that's actually like a luxury death.
3: It's one for the design connoisseurs. If you had to went that way, he went out doing what he loved. So Jason, tell me, look, the Tombino is a kind of your side hustle, if you like, but I get the sense it's going very well. And as I said, I can vouchsafe for the products. How do you want to be spending your time? So obviously you've got your plate super full with Rethink Tank loads of fascinating projects. Do you just kind of take one step at a time and see where your passions, where your inspirations takes you?
1: Yeah, I have a lot of irons in the fire. So I have the architecture projects that I work on, you know, say during the day, But honestly, Tambino is creeping more into my life, especially around the holidays when people want to buy gifts because they make perfect gifts. But I also have other projects, and I have that laundry punch bag that's still out there. I'm working on other designs that basically are just been brewing for decades. And now that my kids are out of school, I have more time to focus on all these projects that have been built up, and I'm just pushing them out. With regards to Tambino, I'm actually looking to open a brick and mortar store here in Philadelphia. I have a crazy dream, and it's only crazy because the bureaucracy is very hard to cut through, of having a vending machine in airports, which I think would be a perfect placement. I may actually land on Mars before PHL Airports to allow me to put a vending machine there. But I've designed it, of course, because, you know, can't help myself.
3: Well, and it's just funny, you mentioned the laundry bag punch bag, which is, again, it speaks to, I think, your approach, which is kind of seriously interested in good design, but there's a load of fun, there's a bit of irreverence there, no small measure of wit. Do you think, Jason, that there's a broader problem, maybe actually that some architects, some designers lack a little bit of a sense of humor? Is that actually a good critical tool to have in the kit, to bring a little bit of fun, to not be afraid to look, you know, a bit sideways and maybe have a chuckle? Is that actually quite liberating, quite important to have in the arsenal of sort of design weaponry that you have at your disposal?
1: Yeah, I'm one of the few architects that refuses to wear black. How's that? That is the uniform of the architect. It works for some people, but, you know, design is a large field and it embraces all types. So you have the Ingo Maurer world of his light fixtures, which is emotional design. You could even fit in Philippe Starck in areas of that. I'm drawn toward those more playful pieces than the kind of strict, say, Braun, Dieter Rams-like projects. However, I love those too, and I have quite a few of those. Design is my religion, so I kind of love all aspects of it.
3: Well, just one final aside. Look, you're in the city of brotherly loves. Big year for Philly, right? There's a host city for the World Cup. As a kind of design flag bearer, I don't know if you actually get to wave one when they kick off the global jamboree, but you must be excited that's coming to town. Is it a good moment for Philly to showcase some of its other offer, not just the cliches that I'm rattling around, but actually to talk about it as a hub of innovation, design, urban renewal a little bit? It's an exciting time, I guess, to have the eyes of the world on the city.
1: Oh, absolutely. Not only are we hosting the World Cup, which I'm truly excited about, we have the Major League Baseball All-Star Game. We have various other events. We have the United States birthday, the 250th anniversary also happening here. And the city is sprucing itself up with a lot of, frankly, with a lot of paint and floral arrangements everywhere. And the city is full of little gems, you know, as a lot of cities are. So we have these kind of tiny museums, one of which is the Rosenbach Library, which houses a bunch of original manuscripts, including James Joyce's Ulysses. And I created a set just for them because they have a Bloomsday event. And so I traced, James Joyce's journey, his life journey. So obviously there's a coaster from Dublin, there's a coaster from Paris, there's a coaster from Trieste and Zurich, where he died. And on the back are engravings of texts that he had written about each city. But I'm hoping that people will not only explore the kind of popular elements of the Independence Hall and the Liberty Bell, but then come to see our cherished small places like the Rosenbach and the Magic Gardens at Eastern State Penitentiary.
3: That was Jason Lempiri, the founder of Rethink Tank and Tambino. And you can find out more and check out the beautiful products by heading to tambino.shop. You're listening to The Entrepreneurs. In Estonia, a company called Erd Mirror Houses has built a global business out of a simple idea: how to stay in nature without sacrificing comfort. Its mirrored cabins are now found in more than 20 countries and some 600 locations all around the world. The business model is based on giving landowners, often in remote locations, the chance to turn unused land into a steady revenue stream. Monocle's Helsinki correspondent Petri Bertsov met Erd's co-founder and CEO Andreas Stik in the Estonian capital, Tallinn.
4: As startups often do, Erd started from a simple idea. Brothers Andreas and Jaak Tiik wanted to go on a hike, but realized that if they wanted a so-called glamping experience, that is camping with a bit more premium twist, they would have to lug around so much equipment that the hike would become too burdensome, as Andreas explains.
2: I remember I told my brother that, hey, let's go, let's pack the tents and the mattresses and linens and everything, and let's go to the proper, like a hiking trip. And then we started to look, okay, what options we, just to go there, like to find a nice five-star hotel room in the middle of nowhere. Like, why there are not in any of these sort of little hotel rooms? And then in the very beginning, we even didn't call our Öd house like a house. We call it like a hotel room. But even back then, the idea was always to have a proper hotel business where the rooms are spread around the globe, if you may. So, and that's now 10 years later, we are still walking that mission.
4: That gap in the market became the basis for the company. Today, Öd builds small mirror cabins designed to blend into their surroundings. They are easy to install and can be located just about anywhere. But Öd is not just a purveyor of stylish design cabins. The business model and their pitch to the landowners is much more comprehensive. Your sort of idea, your pitch is not just about design. You know, the business model is about turning unused land into a revenue stream also for the landowner. Tell me more about this.
2: I mean, our today the main business model is that we call it partnership. So basically we are financing the cabins for the landowners. And landowners, they do the connections, the utilities, foundations. Of course, it all comes down to the site and the land. Right now, I mean, the most of the examples what we have, they have been really, really great examples. And those case studies and stories, they bring more this sort of inspiration and the landowners who would like to do something similar.
4: In other words, Öd typically finances the cabins while landowners prepare the site. Income is then split between the operator, the landowner, and the company.
2: The structure is that one third goes to operator who operates the site, one third goes to the landowner, and Öd who finances the cabins takes one third.
4: The concept has been applied in a range of settings. They can be scenic but remote locations with no accommodation options beyond your own tent, or they can be next to a popular site, be it a vineyard, whiskey distillery, or a golf course that draws visitors but doesn't provide options for staying overnight. In some cases, the cabins solve existing business problems.
2: You always solve like different challenges. For example, we had a challenge where there was a golf course and the restaurant operator changed all the time because there wasn't enough accommodation. And people couldn't stay overnight, they didn't have that many dinners and drinks maybe. And then you never thought that you're going to go there and actually change that sort of a challenge for them.
3: I want to hear, just give me more examples of where, you know, there's 600 houses, there must be in all kinds of places.
2: Yeah, absolutely. I mean, we have a variety of locations. For example, one house was delivered by helicopter to oil drill in France, Norwegian fjords, Mexico, Tulum, Ghana, Alps, national parks in the States. We're probably going to have an exciting project in Greenland. So yeah, there is a variety of cool locations.
4: The design itself is deliberately restrained. The mirrored exterior reflects the landscape rather than competing with it. So your design language is highly distinctive. It's not your typical log cabin. These are mirrored glass, you know, full steel frame, very minimalistic in a good way, sort of Nordic minimalistic style. So when you think about your business, is it design first or does the commercial model come before design?
2: I think the challenge is to keep the design first. Because the moment you, if the commercial comes first, you will start to lose your sort of story, your concept, your brand values. And in the long run, it doesn't do you a favor. And you will lose sort of your identity and probably your customers because they don't know anymore what you stand for. So we definitely work and try to keep the design first.
3: Where did this mirrored, very distinctive mirrored glass design, where did that come from?
2: It wasn't again that we woke up one day and we want to definitely create something like this. So it just, I think one thing led to another and we understood that glass is a material what stands very well against the time. Mirror, this sort of mirror cabin, you can basically install it everywhere in the world. It's really hard to say it doesn't fit here because it just reflects its surrounding. It's almost as beautiful as the surrounding is. And the design is really simple and minimalistic, and it doesn't want to stand out. It just supports the surrounding with its reflections.
4: And then when you're inside the cabin, you see around you, but you are not seen.
2: Right, that's the concept, yeah. So, and I have to say the probably the most exciting is to stay in the cabins where the weather is actually not that great. It's a bit of a stormy and it's raining and you're in this sort of comfortable environment, and at the same time you're so close to all what's happening outside.
4: How weatherproof is it actually? Because we're up north, we have cold winters where we are, and having, when I say just glass, when I think about traditional cabins in this part of the world, you know, there's wood and all kinds of insulation, and maybe a layperson would think that, okay, if I just have glass, am I going to be cold inside the cabin? But obviously that's not the case, but please tell me more.
2: Yeah, that's not the case. In very cold climates, we even use electrical glass. So today our design and cabins are in 26 different countries. So they are from really hot climates like Ghana in Africa to very cold climates like in Lapland. So it's almost from plus 40 to minus 40 degrees. So the product and the quality has definitely proven itself with very harsh weather conditions. I mean, that's the best quality stamp what you can ask.
4: Well, so far we've spoken about accommodation, but obviously you provide much more than just accommodation. Your buildings can also, they can function as saunas, they can function as, you have hot tubs outside of them, they can function as a lounge, so much more. But tell me more about your offering.
2: So we are offering

0: production in-house, even as it expands internationally. It now manufactures in both Europe and the United States, with a growing presence across more than 30 US states. A decade on, the company has grown well beyond its original idea of a single cabin in the forest. Erd now has more than 600 cabins worldwide, with new sites planned across Europe and North America. The demand continues to come from landowners looking to make better use of remote or underdeveloped land. And the idea is still the same 10 years later. Bring hotel-level comfort into locations where it has traditionally been difficult to build. From Monocle in Tallinn, I'm Petri Burtsov.
1: Thanks, Petri. And that was Andres Stieg, the co-founder and CEO of Erd. You can find out more by heading to erdhouse.com. That's Erd, O-O-D, house.com. And that's all for this episode of The Entrepreneurs. We'll be back at the same time next week. The program's produced by Laura Kramer, with audio editing by Jack Dewars. 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I'm Tom Edwards. Goodbye, and thanks for listening to The Entrepreneurs.
2: And that was The Entrepreneurs. And you can see lovely pictures of said manhole covers on the website. We'll have another look at the day's main news headlines right at the top of the hour. But for now, we're firing up that springtime, summertime playlist.
3: Grüezi and willkommen to the Monocle Cafe in Zurich. 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
3: 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Bis bald!
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2: We're crossing the two seasons, spring and summer, for you now on our new playlist. But we're going to start things that are rather cold. We're heading to Canada for the R&B duo consisting of Jordan Allman and Majid Alamaskati. This is Majid Jordan.

0: Who do you think you are? Saint Etienne there. Some pop from the United Kingdom. That was a classic. But we do have something new next.
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0: either way it goes. My therapist told me that I should tell you the truth, and you're still angry. So sometimes I feel like I still should have lied. I tell you the truth because I care, but I also lie to you because I care. But if I tell you the truth, I guess I can sleep better at night. But then it looks like I don't care because I'm telling you the truth. I guess I'm just not a... Everybody hates when they get to that part when they realize that I don't want to tell you I don't care, but if it seems like I don't care, it doesn't mean I don't care. It just looks like I don't care. Because my emotions have been sanded off. I live in LA, sweetie. What do you expect?
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2: You are listening to Monocle Radio in association with Chanel Watches. 7 times stronger than steel, the J12 ceramic is unmatched in its resistance to abrasions over time. Yet its greatest strength lies in its softness. Polished with diamond powder, it feels as smooth as silk against the skin. Combined with the Calibre 12.1 manufacture movement, the exceptional material embodies all the expertise and cutting-edge technology of Chanel watchmaking. An invincible softness that becomes one with whomever wears it. Chanel Watches, official timekeeper of Monocle Radio.
1: 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Thank you very much for tuning in. We've got so much coming your way, not least in just under an hour's time. We're going to be unpacking the day's biggest stories with Andrew Muller and his panel on the Monocle Daily. Then at 20:00 London time, we've got a brand new episode of Monocle on Design with Nick Manise and Grace Charlton, both currently in Copenhagen for us for 3 days of design. You can tune in to The Globalist tomorrow at 7 a.m. London time and hear from them. We'll also be taking a closer look at some of the day's top stories and a summer playlist as well. But first, let me bring you the day's main news headlines. Israel has carried out fresh strikes on the southern city of Tyre. It comes only hours after the Israeli military had urged residents to leave the area ahead of possible attacks. The latest Israel-Hezbollah clashes in Lebanon have killed around 3,500 people and displaced more than 1.2 million. Beijing has accused the United States of suppressing Chinese companies after Washington placed several major firms on a list of those with alleged links to China's military. A Chinese foreign ministry spokesperson urged the US to correct what he called its erroneous practices. South Korea is to trial a new shipping route in September as it seeks a faster trade lane and a hedge against supply risks at global maritime choke points. It is the first time the government has officially backed an Arctic Sea route, which is set to mark the beginning of a post-Hormuz era for the country's supply chains. Pope Leo has arrived in Barcelona ahead of the inauguration of the newest tower of the Sagrada Familia tomorrow. Barcelona is the second city in Spain on the Pope's tour. Yesterday, Pope Leo addressed the Spanish Parliament in Madrid and also met with 6 victims of sexual abuse by Spanish clergy. I'm Tom Webb, and that's the news here on Monocle Radio.

0: Now let's check in to one of the stories we're following here on Monocle Radio. Earlier on the briefing, we headed to the arts world and what's known as Arab Hall, an interior space within Leighton House in East London, where the British Bangladeshi artist Camilla Ahmed walked us through her latest installation called Facets in Resonance, inspired by the traditional Bengali Jamdani weaving hailing from one of her home nations and shaped by the belief that textiles are grounded in ceremony, tradition and histories of migration. Josefina Gomez sat down with Camilla Ahmed at Leighton House.
1: My name is Camilla Ahmed. Hello. I'm a multidisciplinary textile artist and designer, and I like to place heritage making traditions in contemporary contexts and use textile processes and traditions as a way of like critically reevaluating how textiles are displayed and archived and adapted. My piece, Facets in Resonance, is a monumental textile arch which frames hopefully a new perspective on the Arab Hall here at Leighton House. It's 3.5 meters in height and 5 meters in width, and it's the largest and most ambitious piece that I have made to date. The second immersive textile installation after a piece that I made earlier this year for Collect, which also showcased at Sotheby's last week during London Craft Week. My first impression of walking into the Arab Hall was a mixture of awe, but also shock, because I had no idea that this place existed until I saw the open call. When I read about the description and the sort of possibility to engage with the breadth of like artifacts from the Swana region, I thought, hang on, I don't know if this is in Leighton. I need to check this out. It's right next to the Design Museum. And it's just a complete revelation. Couldn't believe it. The center of my practice is reinterpreting the principles of Jamdani weaving, which is a woven and embroidered art form from Bangladesh, and celebrating these principles in new contexts using sort of hybridized digital processes. So I'm not a weaver, I'm an embroiderer, but I like to use woven principles within my practice. So I hand wrap silk boards in order to create warps, and then I embroider back into these. So Jamdani had the reputation of being like woven air, or had the reputation of the motifs looking like they were floating on a warp. So in my practice, I'm always trying to create embroidery or mixed medium techniques that look like they're floating across a bed of silk, essentially. I grew up with a lot of cultural influences. I grew up, I guess, across cultures. My mother is English and Portuguese. My father is from Bangladesh. And there was a wealth of craft in the home. My mother was also really hands-on with crochet and knitting and taking us along to Tate Britain on the weekends with sketchbooks, and we would sit in front of things and sketch them. But I think from a material perspective, there was always cultural grounding on the Bangladeshi side. I'm hoping that I am raising awareness about textile traditions that are less known. West Bengal, that region, was really revered a period in time for having the most sort of sought after textiles in the world, and then after the British rule, a lot of these culturally specific traditions and textile making traditions sort of fell into decline because more commercially viable means of producing fabrics were enforced upon the weavers. And it's only within the last couple of decades that there has been this massive push to kind of promote but also preserve Jamdani. It's now a UNESCO protected craft, and I do think my work sits in parallel with that. It is about raising awareness, but it's also about trying to change the perceived value attached to these textile traditions and place them in the context that I think they deserve to be placed in, within sort of luxury contexts. Mm-hmm. Often Bangladeshi textiles in contemporary settings are not placed within that luxury sphere. I want to kind of open people's eyes up to that history, that rich cultural legacy. And I think the Arab Pole is a really interesting setting to do that in, because there's this kind of patchwork curation of so many different artefacts from across the Swana region. Mm-hmm. And they potentially can feel quite static and removed from the viewer, and you don't necessarily get an idea of where each thing has been made and the origins of each thing. It all sort of reads as one quite overwhelming sort of puzzle of different fragments that have all been curated and sort of placed together by Leighton. So hopefully the piece is also defragmenting that patchwork curation and inviting a closer look at the artefacts and inviting the viewers to reflect on the origins and the processes and the people that have made these crafted pieces.
0: That was Camilla Ahmed in conversation with Josefina Gomez earlier today on The Briefing. 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Or for more of the day's top stories, yes, the Monocle Daily is live at 1800 London time, not far from now. But to get us there, we're going to bring us the Summertime Playlist.
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0: We're going to Austria for the first track this hour. This is brilliant. It's from Sophie Royer. I Forget I'm So Young.

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0: The acclaimed American singer-songwriter and producer known for his genre-blending music, fusing alternative R&B, folk and pop in exactly that track, Yamaha. We have a short break and then we've got a classic coming up.
1: What kind of city do you want to live in? 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
2: Dear Louise, there are so many things I want. But mainly, and like everybody, I want to be loved.

More music for you. That was Rain, the South Korean singer, songwriter and actor, became the first Korean to win an MTV Movie Award for his role in the 2009 film Ninja Assassin. That was Feel It, the last track this hour. Andrew Muller is here live to take over. He's assembled his panel, which can only mean one thing. The Monocle Daily is next.

0: You are listening to Monocle Radio in association with Chanel Watches. Inspired by racing yachts, the J12 reconnects with its original inspiration and its original world, water. Both immensely soothing and peaceful, yet capable of unlimited strength. It is this breadth, balance, and singularity that define the intrinsic values of the first unisex sports watch by Chanel. A sensory icon designed to transcend horizons that has shaped the world of watchmaking for more than a quarter of a century. Chanel Watches, official timekeeper of Monocle Radio.
1: It's 2000 in Beirut, 1900 in Milan, 1800 here in London, and 10 a.m. in Los Angeles. That's the time on Monocle Radio, brought to you by Chanel Watches. 50 hours from kickoff, is the 2026 World Cup already looking fiasco-esque? Is anybody willing or able to broker a peace in Lebanon? And might we have to rethink ancient stereotypes about French working practices? I'm Andrew Muller. The Monocle Daily starts now. Hello and welcome to the Monocle Daily, coming to you from our studios here at Midori House in London. I'm Andrew Muller. My guests, Terry Stiastny and David Brennan, will discuss the day's big stories, and we'll bring you another interview from my recent trip to Odessa. Today it's my discussion with John Herbst, former US ambassador to Ukraine. Stay tuned, all that and more coming up right here on the Monocle Daily. This is the Monocle Daily. I'm Andrew Muller, and I am joined today by Terry Stiastny, political journalist and author most recently of Believable Lies, The Misfits Who Fought Churchill's Secret Propaganda War, and David Brennan, ABC foreign correspondent. Hello to you both.
2: Hello.
3: Hi.
1: Terry, since we've got your book plug out of the way, we can move on to, listeners, sincerely, I recommend it, we can move on to other things, which is that just in time for the World Cup, you have at last embraced your inner football fan, Terry.
2: I have, and I think I kind of couldn't avoid it, really, because I live in Islington and Arsenal won the Champions League.
1: No, they didn't.
2: No, they won the Premier League. See, They lost the Champions League. Not that much of a football fan, I forget, yeah. So I got a red hat. That's about as far as it goes. Anyway, having won the Premier League, there was an amazing parade all through the streets, went all the way around from the stadium, all the way around sort of to within shouting distance of my house, and I thought I couldn't miss it. So I was out there with all the football fans, and it was actually an amazingly nice atmosphere, was really close, saw the bus go by, and yeah, it was much, much nicer and friendlier than I would have expected a big, big football event to be.
1: Well, clearly you enjoyed it because you still have got the hat and the face paint on. So you're looking forward to the World Cup, which we shall be getting to very shortly.
2: I think I always get sort of a bit into the World Cup, you know, just kind of get drawn into it because there's always just sort of massive national excitement and then usually followed by massive national despair, particularly in England, but slightly put off by the time zone thing. So I probably watch lots of first halves of lots of matches.
1: So shameless bandwagon jumper then.
2: Yeah,
1: David, whereas you, as I understand it, may well be spending much of this upcoming sporting jamboree sitting in a park with a pair of binoculars.
3: Me and the pigeons. That's right, yeah. Finding a new appreciation through the Merlin Bird app, which I recommend to everyone out there.
1: Just to be clear, you don't have shares in this or anything, do you?
3: Let's say no.
1: Okay, good. This is a bird-watching thing, which you have recently taken up.
3: It is, yeah. It's a great little app, which kind of helps you learn a little bit more about the birds around you that you see every day, and I realise it really does sound like I'm pitching this.
1: it really does, but yeah. What's been your favourite so far?
3: As I was saying to you before, really like the cormorant. I think they're cool seabirds, yeah.
1: Okay, well, you can't whack a cormorant, or indeed a seabird. It's nice when you see two of them because, oh, I can't believe I'm about to say this, one good turn deserves another. Let's just forget that ever happened. We will start in the United States, so far proving the least hospitable of the three nations hosting the 2026 World Cup, which kicks off in Mexico City on Thursday. Entry to the U.S. US has been refused to Omar Artan, a well-credentialed referee who was due to officiate at the tournament, possibly because he is from Somalia. An allocation of tickets for travelling fans of Iran has been abruptly revoked, and they are not alone, added to which are escalating grumbling about the prices of tickets and the prospect, doubtless related, of empty seats at matches. Thousands of tickets are reportedly available for the opening games of the United States against Paraguay on Saturday and Canada against Bosnia-Herzegovina on Friday. Most other matches are still not sold out. Terry, first of all, are you incredulous, as I am, that Canada versus Bosnia-Herzegovina is not a sellout?
2: I'm not saying it's one of those things that you probably would think, actually, perhaps there are more, you know, Bosnians in Canada or in the States than there, you know, you might have a lot of kind
1: I'm
2: of...
1: sure there are many Bosnians in Canada, but nevertheless.
2: Yeah, no, who would be sort of dashing to go and fill the seats. But I think just looking at the sheer cost of going to this World Cup, I mean, not only the ticket prices, the transport prices, but the idea that if you are trying to follow your team around, you could end up doing, you know, hundreds, thousands of miles around three different countries, according to wherever people end up. And I think, you know, and added to that, the idea that you might get turned back or detained or something at the border, I'm not entirely surprised that people are missing out on this one.
1: Well, just on the actual ticket prices, is it as simple as that, that they are just too expensive? The officially the cheap seats for the United States versus Paraguay, I emphasise, David, the cheap seats are $1,120.
3: This is very interesting because I've heard a lot of the conversations on the American side of this where people are very used to paying, so they say, that kind of price for a ticket for a premium game of some kind. So the American market seems to be a lot less surprised at these prices than the foreign market. So that's been it's been an interesting debate. I suppose if you have that price of a ticket for an NFL game, for example, or even a college football game, you know, these kind of classic American sports that people really do love, perhaps it's easier to find people to pay for that, whereas soccer is still not one of the more popular sports. It is growing very fast. Mm-hmm. There is a huge population of, you know, dual citizens and people with heritage of places like Mexico, for example, who really do love their football in America. But, you know, purely speculating, maybe there's an element of that people would be willing to pay that for some sports, but maybe not for football/soccer.
1: Terry, nevertheless, there is much plausible reporting that many hotels in host cities who would have been obviously anticipating an absolute jamboree are rather struggling for custom. Could this possibly be something to do, well, partly with the prices, but also for what you were saying earlier, a reluctance on the part of many people, understandable, to spend thousands and thousands and thousands of dollars on a trip which may end as soon as they try to enter the United States?
2: Yes, I think, you know, particularly if I were coming from a country where the US wasn't particularly favourable and not one that's necessarily on the list, you know, from which you can't travel to the United States. Apart from the sheer cost, the idea that I might not get, you know, a permit to travel would certainly, I think it has been putting a lot of people off. And I think, you know, there have been so many sort of horror stories over the last few months of, you know, people who have either been detained or they have ended up somewhere because they did something slightly marginally wrong. And I think, you know, if you are planning to spend that kind of money as well and to think, you know, this could all go wrong in ways that I can't foresee, it's going to be a bit of a deterrent, I think.
1: Which does bring us, David, to the case of Omar Artan, a referee from Somalia, obviously one of the absolute global elite of referees. That's why he'd been selected to officiate at this World Cup. He was travelling on a diplomatic passport, which is supposed to ease you through most such difficulties at the border. He was nevertheless held for 11 hours, informed that he wasn't coming in. I mean, stories like this, and I suspect this isn't going to be the last of them, these became suddenly inevitable, didn't they, as soon as President Trump was re-elected?
3: Yeah, and I think that all the signs that we've seen in the lead up to this indicated that this was going to happen. We knew this was going to happen. The administration has been quite clear on how it feels about this. FIFA has been quite happy to try and hand wave all of these questions away. Hasn't addressed any of these concerns. I believe that referee has since been refused entry. He's been taken off the list, FIFA's list of officials, which strikes me as pretty outrageous. So I think FIFA knew this was going to happen, has said little, has done less. If this is the tone for the World Cup, I mean, I think we're going to be hearing and seeing a lot more of these stories. There's lots of teams who haven't even arrived yet. Some of the fixtures don't kick off until late next week. This might just be the beginning.
1: Well, on the subject of the inevitable, Terry, FIFA buckling to the United States refusing to admit Omar Artan. Now, probably FIFA could not have changed the mind of President Trump on this, not even if they gave him another
2: prize,
1: another big stupid trophy that means absolutely nothing at all. But could FIFA not have rather pointedly found Mr. Artan a couple of games to referee in Mexico or Canada?
2: Well, you would think, and you think you also ought to set out the principle quite clearly that if we have accredited someone, we think they are worth, you know, having as a referee at the World Cup, and they are in, you know, in good standing, why would you turn this guy down? And I think it's not a good sign that they cave at the first problem, because we've already seen, you know, some problems, as David was saying, with players who have been held up at the, you know, held up and told that they might not be allowed in, delayed, not allowed to get on the planes, and eventually allowed in. And And, you know, you think they sort of say, no, draw a line. And, you know, if we say that they're coming, they're coming.
1: Do we think, nevertheless, just finally on this, David, and this is where I will invite you to speculate inanely, that the football will eventually drown out the controversies? Because there's usually, at least when the World Cup is held in a non-traditional location, an amount of this sort of thing in the build-up. There certainly was in Qatar 4 years ago. Does all this tend to get chased off the front pages once the first ball has been kicked?
3: In the past, as you say, absolutely. I think football fans, football authorities have a remarkable ability to ignore the obvious and to display selective amnesia. There's usually one game that sets the tournament alight, that sets the tone for the tournament, that excites everyone. We get all these fun stories.
1: It might be Canada versus Bosnia.
3: I think it will. Mm. I'm sure it will. But I think that could happen. I think the difference, though, this time is, you touched on it before, previously, nations have been expected to bow down to FIFA. Mm-hmm. This way, it seems to have gone. That dynamic seems to have flipped. And also, we have the element in this that we haven't had before, which is President Donald Trump. He is never quiet. I doubt he'll be quiet through this tournament. There's a good chance he will be there at the World Cup final sometime in July. I can't remember the exact date. So it's a bit unprecedented. I think we'll have to see.
1: Well, to the Middle East now, where Iranian threats to strike Israel should Israel strike Lebanon do not appear to have stayed Israel's hand, which is to say that at least 8 people have been killed by Israeli raids on southern Lebanon today, bringing the total of such deaths since March to 3,666, with more than 11,000 injured. Israel and Lebanon did agree a ceasefire last week, though this was rejected by Hezbollah, which is who Israel's quarrel is actually with. US President Donald Trump, in between overseeing the building of a wrestling rink in the grounds of the White House and sleeping through a basketball game, has insisted that he is wrangling, quote, the final throes of what will be a very, very good deal, though attentive listeners may feel like they have heard this before. David, at which point, big shout out to the researcher at CNN who actually counted. There have been 37 deals promised by Donald Trump since hostilities commenced back in February, which for perspective is 32 more than Lou Bega had Mambo's.
3: That's a tough assignment to dig through all of those. So yeah. Absolutely shout out to that reporter.
1: Absolutely.
3: And shout out to Lou Bega while we're on the topic.
1: Why not, if he's absolutely listening?
3: If he's, yeah.
1: Are you excited, though, for this very, very good deal?
3: I am. It presumably will be a great one because it's been this long.
1: Well, actually, no, hang on. Just to pull you up there, he said very, very good. He hasn't said great.
3: My bad. I'll take that back. I don't want to overpromise.
1: No.
3: Yeah, I mean, from what we've seen, there's no real reason to believe that a deal is any closer than it was 24 hours ago, a week ago, 2 weeks ago, a month ago. I believe Trump has just said on Truth Social that the helicopter that went down in the Strait of Hormuz overnight was shot down, and has hinted at imminent American retaliation for that. So this time tomorrow, we may be even further or even closer to a deal. Who knows? Mm. But yeah, it's. Everything that we have seen and everything that we have heard suggests that the US and the Iranian sides are still very far apart on the key issues. And we know that the Israelis are not particularly keen on the deal being made at all. So there seem to be a lot of obstacles still.
1: Well, indeed so. And on which thought, Terry, do we get the sense at this point, weirdly, that whatever President Trump says or does, that neither Iran nor Israel are really paying much attention to him at this point?
2: I think certainly this week we have seen that. And I think we often, with Donald Trump, we get these flurries of, you know, phone calls when either he starts ringing up journalists or journalists start ringing him up. And, you know, he picks up the phone when he's obviously not busy organising one of these brilliant deals. He's taking calls from journalists. And I got the sense of somebody slightly flailing when he said, you know, he was talking about Netanyahu and Iran, and he was saying, I call the shots. And you just get as though he was almost trying to convince himself that he was calling the shots in a situation where it was clear that, you know, this seemed to be directly between Israel and Iran, and the United States had very little to do with it.
1: I mean, does this then bring us back to the fact, David, that if you look at this from Israel's perspective, whether you agree with that perspective or not, that they regard this as the best chance they have ever had or are ever going to have to defang Hezbollah as thoroughly as possible, which, by the way, to remind our listeners, is something which, in theory, the actual government of Lebanon also very much wants, and indeed what international law demands?
3: Yeah, I think you're right. I think they do see this as a great window. However, I think that the larger picture they clearly still have in mind, based on their public comments, whether that's Netanyahu, the head of Mossad said the same, military chiefs, they've all said that the operation with Iran is not over until the regime in Tehran falls. Mm. So that's the ultimate goal here. That is then obviously directly linked to Hezbollah. They don't believe, presumably, that Hezbollah can operate at this level without the regime still being in power in Tehran. So we can talk about deals all that we want, but the Israelis are very publicly saying that they are not interested in ending this.
1: But on that thought of regime change in Tehran, Terry, which was, if you remember back to the early stages of Operation Epic Fury, what this was supposed to be all about, and which, with all due acknowledgement that they did kill the supreme leader and a great many of Iran's high command, the actual regime does still seem to be very much intact. If that isn't an option, does this just, whatever this is, just go on interminably?
2: I think, you know, obviously some of the main difficulties are going to be economic. I think people will still be worried about, you know, how on earth are we going to get things through the Strait of Hormuz? But as you say, you know, the regime is to all intents and purposes still there. You know, the Revolutionary Guard is still there. You know, there may be a successor, but other people have come in to fill the jobs of the people who were killed, and they don't seem to be doing anything any differently. And so you are going to end up negotiating with a slightly different version of the same set of people. They don't seem to have any different policies. And of course, you know, they are fighting to stay in power, to stay in charge. And so their backs are against the wall, and they've got every incentive to not, you know, do what Donald Trump wants them to, and to try and, you know, hold their positions.
1: Well, to France now, and an apparent rebuke to the stereotype much cherished elsewhere in Europe that the entire country spends the entire summer doing nothing beyond giving their accordions or mistresses the occasional playful squeeze, and the rest of the year doing as little as they can get away with, rousing themselves only to fling the odd cafe table at the gendarmes if anyone threatens their pension entitlements. It says here, however, that at least 15% of French folk use only half their paid leave, and that 5% only reluctantly down tools on France's admitted plentiful public holidays. Relatedly, in the world of work, new research in the United States suggests that working from home may boost productivity, but may also boost isolation and consequent mental illness. Insert joke about president working from home, etc. Terry, we will start, though, with the age-old mockery of French working habits. Is it, in fact, actually jealousy on the part of everybody else?
2: Yes, I think to a certain extent. I think the idea that, you know, basically France takes the whole of August off, and they take pretty much half of May off as well, because, you know, most of May is bank holidays. And then you do this thing called Faire le Pont, which is if the bank holiday is on a Thursday and your weekend is on a Saturday, so you may as well take Friday off as well. Mm-hmm. So you get 4 days. You know, there is a lot of truth in that. But I think at the same time, it's, it doesn't necessarily apply to everybody. I think if you're a young worker, it doesn't necessarily apply to you. I think it's the more established people. If you're more senior, you get to say, right, I'm not in the office in August. But it's also slightly frowned upon, I think, if you're in a more kind of corporate, more modern corporate world, to actually take that holiday. I mean, I've got a friend who works in, you know, international French business, and she's like, no, you know, nobody actually takes, you know, the 35 hours. You're not really, you are allowed to have your 35 hour week, but it would be quite frowned on if you do it. So I think, you know, it's not necessarily the whole country that still operates like that.
1: Because on that thought, David, there are some who are floating the idea around the 35 hour week that some employees could perhaps trade some of their mandated paid leave for more work but more money, if that's what they want. Except the unions are absolutely foaming at the mouth over this proposition. One, Marie-Lise Léon, who is the Secretary General of the French Democratic Confederation of Labour, has described the idea as straight from the House of Horrors. Is this possibly an overreaction, or are they correct in protecting those entitlements that diligently?
3: I don't want to play too much into the French bashing.
1: But, oh, go on.
3: Very dramatic, dramatic bunch, aren't they? I'm sure that they'll be able to marshal plentiful protests if this does keep going. But I mean, it is set against a kind of larger backdrop of, you know, French labour market reforms, which are deeply unpopular with some people and obviously popular with some others, including the president. It seems like this could be another point of contention in that wider battle.
1: Terry, as French listeners may be hastening to remind us even as we speak, it is the fact, or at least research suggests, that French productivity actually outstrips British productivity by around 10 to 20%, which means there's two possible interpretations to that, either of which, as an Australian, I'm perfectly happy with, which are either that the British are even lazier than the French. They just take longer to do very little, or that there's actually something to be said for the way that the French structure their working week.
2: I think probably the British spend more time in the office pretending to do stuff while actually not getting things done. You know, you may be sitting, I'm really, really busy working, you know, through my lunch, whereas the French person's going to go and take, you know, your nice proper 2-hour lunch. But you're probably actually, you know, doing your internet shopping or something like that. I mean, you know, lots of French time in an office apparently is taken up by, you have to go around and shake hands with everybody when you arrive at work in the morning. And if you don't do that, that is considered extremely impolite. So, after that, they're probably really productive.
1: Is that true, or is that just...
2: That is something a friend who works in France told me.
1: This sounds like...
2: She was very relieved that after COVID, you didn't have to kiss everybody anymore.
1: This sounds like the equivalent of one of those stories that you tell tourists visiting somewhere for the first time. Like, you know, in London, it's customary when entering a London Underground carriage to shake hands with every other passenger.
2: I believe it. Yeah, probably French listeners feel free to call in and tell us it's not.
1: But David, there is a relationship here to the idea of remote working, like what is more productive and what isn't. There's possibly an argument, is there, that the prevalence of remote working, the increasing prevalence of remote working, actually makes it more important to protect time off for workers. Because I'm old enough to remember that you left the office at 6 o'clock or whenever in the afternoon, and the only reason that somebody from work would contact you until the following morning was in, you know, proper world will end if you do not deal with this kind of emergency. Nobody's emailing you asking you if you've seen any scissors.
3: Yeah, the bleed over can be exhausting. And I think you mentioned before about the issue of isolation with working from home. If you are isolated and you're also working outside of your working hours, you don't have that separation between the office and your home. Mm-hmm. I think a lot of people experienced that during COVID when, you know, you got up, you went to your desk in your bedroom, you started work, and then, you know, you finished work and you're just in the same space all the time. It can be mentally exhausting.
1: But just finally on this, Terry, that setup is not that new or not that unusual to people who, like yourself and myself, have spent any amount of our time as working writers, most of which we do sitting by ourselves.
2: Looking out the window.
1: writing 20 words and then cleaning the kitchen. Yes, I've been there, that kind of thing. But with all due acknowledgement that we could be embarking on further stereotypes here, that of the scrivener trade, is working from home in protracted isolation actually bad for the mental health?
2: I think it depends on the kind of work. I think if it's, yeah, people like us, when you're writing, you're doing something that allows you to think, right, I'm going to, you know, take some time out now to go and, you know, walk the dog, go for a swim, do something else that is not my job that will allow me to come back refreshed and do it better. That is great. I think if you are doing a more conventional corporate job where you have to keep all of your spreadsheets open and your office software is checking whether you've moved your mouse sufficiently, and if you step away for too long, you know, you will be in trouble. I think that must be absolutely depressing, because then you can't, you know, get away and go and talk with your friends around the water cooler, or, you know, pop out to go and get some fresh air. And I think that is probably extremely isolating, and probably quite depressing.
1: Well, on the subject of isolation, to space, which it seems is not far enough to escape the footling fripperies of fashion, Prada has gotten together with aerospace concern Axiom Space to design an outfit that will be worn by the next humans to walk on the moon. The outer shell, or extravehicular mobility unit, was revealed a few years back. In a nicely meta touch, it was designed in part by Esther Marquis, who did the spacesuits for Apple TV's mildly amusing parallel history series For All Mankind. Revealed this week was the liquid cooling and ventilation garment, or approximately space underwear. It is grey, aside from Prada's signature red stripe. Terry, can you see yourself wearing this?
2: I don't. There probably will be some kind of spin-off in a few years' time. There will be some kind of, you know, Prada design. This is sort of athletic, you know, sportswear that has got space cooling technology, and they will probably try to sell it to normal people like us for vast amounts of money. But I think it is probably more to do with shifting stuff on Earth in the same way that, you know, couture isn't really for everybody to buy. It's just basically to sell more sunglasses.
1: I mean, the news hook for this, David, is that the crew of Artemis 3 was revealed earlier today. This is the mission that will blast off in 2027 by way of further preparation for Artemis 4, which will land on the moon in 2028. We will return presently to the subject of what these people will be wearing, but as a baseline, are you excited about this?
3: I am quite excited about this. I think Artemis 2 was a wonderful little injection of kind of curiosity and hope in the news cycle. I think people absolutely loved it. We at ABC News did a whole coverage plan for it, and people really responded to it. It had so much interest. I think people really needed it.
1: Because, Terry, this will doubtless sell some garments, but obviously, with all due respect to Prada, they are building something here which has to be functional, obviously. It has to actually do the thing it does, as well as look good. But it does prompt the question that it struck me that there's just something about any actually purely functional clothing. It just tends to end up looking cool anyway. I mean, obviously, a spacesuit as worn by the Apollo astronauts is probably not something you could sort of wear around the house, but it does look objectively really badass.
2: It does look pretty cool. I mean, it does look like it was something that was designed for a costume for a film. I mean, I'm sure it must have to do all the correct things in terms of regulating temperature and everything, but it looks like something out of, you know, a science fiction, you know, like an Apple TV series or something like that. But it's interesting to note there is also a Decathlon spacesuit, which I think is probably more in my price range. I'm not sure if you like, you know, which suit am I getting? Am I getting the Decathlon one or the Prada one? I hope, you know, the astronauts, you know, do they rank them according to this?
1: But does that tell us something, and again, apologies in advance to Prada, about fashion more broadly, David? This was the thought that occurred to me earlier, that if clothing that is designed for a reason, if practicality is what actually matters, kind of automatically looks cool, does it tell us something about how silly a lot of more gratuitous clothing is?
3: Well, maybe we should have a more gratuitous spacesuit, which is very, you know, very, very out there, something that you would wear up and down the catwalk. We could test them against each other.
1: Or maybe they could just go all the way sci-fi. They could have, like, wings on the helmets and that kind of thing.
3: Yeah, I think that would be... I mean, ultimately, we want to look at our best because we don't know what we're going to run into out there. First impressions matter. Let's make it cool.
1: Well, on that useful note, David Brennan and Terry Stiassny, thank you both for joining us. And finally, on today's show, if there was an overarching motif of the recent Black Sea Security Forum in Odessa, it was cautious but but growing optimism about the host country's prospects in its war with Russia, even despite the ebbing interest of the United States. I spoke to John Herbst, who was the US ambassador to Ukraine between 2003 and 2006, and I began by asking him if he now sees any end to this five-year-long special military operation, which isn't a Russian defeat.
4: Oh, it depends how you define Russian defeat. I mean, look, I think I've actually spoken about what Russian defeat is, which is Ukraine emerging as a stable, secure, economically viable, independent state. I felt that barring a serious diminution of Western support, there was no way that could be avoided. In other words, Russia would suffer that as a defeat. But it's even possible, given Putin's intransigence and the very recent developments we've seen on the battlefield and with Ukrainian deep strikes into Russia, that they could have a defeat larger than that. I'm not predicting it, I'm not saying it will happen, but it's conceivable now in ways was not conceivable, say, 6 months ago.
1: I was going to offer as a benchmark the last time we spoke, which was about a block away from here a year ago. Do you think the balance has tilted that significantly in Ukraine's favor since?
4: Even then, I was not pessimistic the way a large number of commentators were. But of course, it's gotten much better. Look, a year ago, people were saying Russia's making these grinding but still clear gains, small at extreme cost, and most were extrapolating that continuing forward to lead to an ultimate Russian taking of all of Donbass and more territory. And I always thought that was problematic analysis then because those gains were so painful, so costly. Now, those costs, I don't know, a year ago might have been 25, 26, 30, even 30,000 casualties a month. Now we're talking about casualties over 35. Fyodorov has the goal of making it 50,000. We've seen recent reports suggesting those casualties are over 50% KIAs. Mm-hmm. Normally it's 1 to 3, you know, 1 dead, 3 wounded. So clearly that's gotten worse. Clearly Ukraine now has a drone advantage they did not have a year ago. And if you recall, a year ago and 14, 15 months ago, experts who were not so expert were predicting a scaling up of Russian drones to give them a clear advantage with drones, which never materialized, and now we've seen the opposite. So today, Ukraine is a net gainer of territory. Many people are still projecting Russia will continue to advance along what the phrase that people use, the Russian phrase is in the Kramatorsk direction, and maybe that's so, but they've also lost ground around Kherson, which is strategically also very important. Again, they've altogether lost more territory than they've gained over the past 6 or so weeks, at greater cost and casualties. And as you

0: up in ways that are positive and maybe not completely predictable. But you also have the very important fact of what Ukraine has done with drones and air offense, or AI-related air offense and defense, and not just air, on ground and sea, which has given them a new edge and a certain swagger, which is legitimate. I mean, I think that the commentary from most experts on the implications of the war in the Middle East regarding the war on Ukraine have been off. They've all highlighted the very clear downsides, which are real: increased oil prices, suspension of U.S. sanctions on Russian oil, shifting of attention to the Middle East, what that's done to American weapon supplies, all real and all problematic. But they've underestimated what the war has done for Ukraine's international position and Ukraine's ability to fund more work with its defense industry, as the Gulf Arabs are now eager to buy Ukrainian products. And that's going to be not just more Ukrainian production for them, but for Ukraine to use into Russia.
1: It would be an absolutely extraordinary irony, but do you think it's possible that the United States might end up kind of regretting sleeping on this relationship with Ukraine?
0: Well, yes and no, because I don't think the United States overall has been sleeping. And we saw this as regards Ukrainian drones. We saw some dismissive remarks from the President of the United States, what, 6 or 7 weeks ago? And at roughly the same time, we heard a statement coming from the Secretary of the Army saying the Ukraine drones were being used to American advantage in the Middle East. And then we saw Secretary Driscoll's testimony in Congress 2 or 3 weeks ago, where he explained in some detail how impressive Ukrainians' defense industry is, how it's synced up with the battlefield, and how this has a real impact in Ukraine's favor on the battlefield, and how the United States needs to further develop a comparable system for its own security purposes.
1: Just as a final thought then, if we think to the, I guess, reasonable possibility that we're both sitting in this vicinity another year from now, would you care to predict how the situation might have evolved by then?
0: I think it's highly likely that Ukraine's superiority at the moment on drones, and again, the use of AI in war, is going to grow in the next 12 months. Less confident saying that they'll be in a comparably strong or a stronger position, say, 2 years from now, but I think that's more likely than the opposite. And I think if that's true, one, the battlefield will get better for Ukraine. You know, maybe as some experts predict, Ukraine will continue to lose some ground in Donbas, but I think that it's highly likely that Ukraine is going to make life far more difficult for Russia around Kherson and in the land bridge from occupied Ukraine to Crimea. And if the strikes, which are having some impact today along that land bridge, I've seen estimates ranging from 1 to 5% of Russian trucks being hit. That's not insignificant. 5% is actually significant. 1% is not insignificant. If that were to grow to 20 or 30%, that's huge. And the Russian position, occupied southern mainland Ukraine, will be in danger. And maintaining Russia's position in Crimea will be far more expensive. And that will have a significant impact on the overall state of the war. I don't know if it'll be true that a year from now it'll be 20 or more percent, but there's a decent chance of that. And even if it was 10 to 12%, that means that Ukraine's position in the south will be notably stronger.
1: That was John Herbst, former U.S. ambassador to Ukraine, speaking to me at the recent Black Sea Security Forum in Odessa. There's more from Odessa on the current episode of The Foreign Desk, and there will be yet more from Odessa on the next episode of The Foreign Desk. That's available this Saturday. That's all for this edition of The Monocle Daily. Thanks to our panelists today, Terry Stiassny and David Brennan. The show was produced by Thomas Waterhouse and researched by Joanna Moser. Our studio manager was Elliot Greenfield. I'm Andrew Muller here in London. The Daily is back at the same time tomorrow. Thanks for listening.

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2: Hello, it's Tom Webb back on Monocle Radio. Thank you, as ever, to Andrew Muller and the Monocle Daily team. If you missed it, you can listen back to that very episode on monocle.com or wherever you get your podcasts. And we're going to be turning to the Foreign Desk with Andrew Muller once more. The explainer is at the top of the hour, but to get us there, it's nothing but music, and I want to kick things off immediately with one of my favourite artists. He's from Hot Chip. He's the guitarist. He's the keyboardist. He's the vocalist. It's Alexis Taylor.

0: can only be Robin from Sweden. She's back with a new album. She's back with a new tour. That was Ever Again. Now we're going to take a short break and then we're off to Brazil.
1: There's so much opportunity that's being missed to tackle really important societal issues that can be supported by the built environment, and that's something that architecture and design and planning can do.
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0: We're going to Brazil and we're going to play you one of the biggest names from the country. Not only very, very, very big in the music world, but also in the world of politics. Yes, this is Gilberto Gil.
4: Este samba vai para Dorival Caymmi, João Gilberto e Caetano Veloso. Vamos lá.

closing the hour with some K-pop. Yes, that was Illit with Not Cute Anymore. Huge fans of Illit. We play many of their music, so keep listening and we'll have more tracks from them soon. Do stay with us then on Monocle Radio. I've got the headlines and the Foreign Desk Explainer next.

0: You are listening to Monocle Radio in association with Chanel Watches. The silhouette of the J12 watch sets itself apart with its clean, precise lines. Yet, once worn, it is its softness that stands out. Polished with diamond powder, the highly resistant ceramic that adorns it entirely feels as smooth as silk against the skin. A sensory appeal painstakingly perfected for over a quarter of a century that reveals the watchmaking excellence of Chanel. An invincible softness that becomes one with whomever wears it. Chanel Watches, official timekeeper of Monocle Radio.
1: It's 2200 in Dubai, 2100 in Nairobi, 1900 here in London and 1500 in Brasilia. That's the time on Monocle Radio, brought to you by Chanel Watches. Broadcasting live from Studio 2 at Midori House in London. It's Tom Webb here on Monocle Radio for a little under an hour longer, but I have a lot to fill that hour with because in a moment we're going to be bringing you the latest edition of the Foreign Desk Explainer. We're looking at Ferrari's failed unveiling of a new electric vehicle. Then in an hour we're going to bring you the premiere of Monocle on Design with Nick Manise and Grace Charlton, and they have a busy few weeks ahead of them, not least 3 days of design, which begins tomorrow. Tune into the Globalist to find out what they're up to at 7 a.m. tomorrow. We've got Meet the Writers coming up as well, and we also have a brand new summertime playlist. But first, let me bring you the day's main news headlines. Israel has carried out fresh strikes on the southern city of Tyre. It comes only hours after the Israeli military had urged residents to leave the area ahead of possible attacks. The latest Israel-Hezbollah clashes in Lebanon have killed around 3,500 people and displaced more than 1.2 million. Beijing has accused the United States of suppressing Chinese companies after Washington placed several major firms on a list of those with alleged links to China's military. A Chinese foreign ministry spokesperson urged the US to correct what he called its erroneous practices. South Korea is to trial a new shipping route in September as it seeks a faster trade lane and a hedge against supply risks at global maritime choke points. It is the first time the government has officially backed an Arctic Sea route, which is set to mark the beginning of a post-Hormuz era for the country's supply chains. Pope Leo has arrived in Barcelona ahead of the inauguration of the newest tower of the Sagrada Familia tomorrow. Barcelona is the second city in Spain on the Pope's tour. Yesterday, Pope Leo addressed the Spanish Parliament in Madrid and also met with six victims of sexual abuse by Spanish clergy. I'm Tom Webb, and that's the news here on Monocle Radio.

0: Now it's time to put your driving gloves on as we join Andrew Muller for the Foreign Desk Explainer.
1: It might have been supposed that if there was one thing on which Italy's famously demonstrative people could agree, it was Ferrari. At home and abroad, Ferrari is commonly understood as the supreme exemplar of Italy at its fabulous best. Stylish and swaggering, beautiful and powerful, generally untethered by quotidian considerations of practicality or dreary notions of common sense. Everybody who has ever owned a car has probably kind of wished it was a Ferrari. Even those who can actually afford to make the dream a reality will go to the kind of lengths rarely voluntarily endured by the supercar-level wealthy. The wait time for a new Ferrari is around 2 years from order to delivery. Of the 10 most expensive cars ever sold at auction, 7 have been Ferraris. Everybody who has ever raced a car has definitely wished it was a Ferrari. Scuderia Ferrari, its racing division, has been a fixture of Formula One since 1950, and all the greats eventually fancy their chances of adding to the glories to which Ferrari and Italy believe themselves entitled. There are few scenes of sport-induced joy to compare with what occurs when a Ferrari wins at Monza.
2: Charles Leclerc is the winner of the Italian Grand Prix for Ferrari.
3: Mamma mia, mamma mia.

0: Ferrari has, however, and at last, found a way to divide Italy. A couple of weeks back, Ferrari announced the Ferrari Luce, the first electric vehicle to be adorned with the Prancing Horse logo. To say that it has not been hailed with unanimous acclaim is like saying that mixed reviews greeted the arrival in Europe of the Black Death. People have quibbled about Ferraris before. The 612 Scaglietti was derided as insufficiently svelte. Traditionalists disliked the 308 GT4 for being styled by Bertone rather than Pininfarina. Can you imagine? And garments were theatrically rent more recently over the Puro Sangue. Not for a name which sounds more like a detergent than a supercar. Puro Sangue washes socks whiter, but for being some sort of SUV. Puro Sangue, incidentally, actually is Italian for pure blood, if you require any further subtext. The opprobrium heaped upon the Luce, however, is not so much about what it is, but what it isn't. The Luce isn't a coupe, for starters, as Ferraris have generally been, but a four-door sedan. It isn't powered by one of Ferrari's signature growling V6s, V8s or V12s. It's electric. It isn't designed by Pininfarina or someone else appropriately Italian, but by Sir Johnny Ive, late of Apple, where he developed the iPhone, now of Design Collective Love From. And possibly in a tacit admission of nervousness, the Luce presented to the public in a ceremony including Italian President Sergio Mattarella and Pope Leo XIV.
1: Is this the first four-door Ferrari?
2: First five-seater.
1: First five-seater.
2: Yes.
0: Was not painted in Ferrari's familiar dashing scarlet, but a pale, fey, apologetic blue. Instant derisive comparisons were drawn online between the Ferrari Luce and the Nissan Leaf, a cheerful, functional electric hatchback which, it is scarcely necessary to note, retails at roughly 1/20th of the €550,000 sticker price of the Luce. Nissan posted an image of both cars on its social media channels with the caption, "We admit, we're flattered." The day after the veil was whisked off the Luce, 8% was whisked off Ferrari's share price.

0: fast Ferrari. But it is not only among peevish petrol heads that the Ferrari Luce has provoked pique. In Italy, and we can wearily expect in due course elsewhere, the Luce has become a front in a culture war, social and legacy media alike ablaze with scorching hot takes. Among the Italian politicians hastening to the nearest available microphone to decry this treacherous undermining of all that makes Italy great was broadly centrist senator and former Ferrari executive Carlo Calenda, who called it an aesthetic and technological insult to anyone who loves Ferrari, for which read, we can be sure he intended all upstanding Italians. Italy's Minister for Transport, inveterate populist seether Matteo Salvini, like others of his ilk, always eager to revile any manifestation of modernity as intolerably woke, thundered thus.
1: It looks like anything but a car from the prancing horse. And this is supposed to be innovation? Who knows what Enzo Ferrari would say?
0: While the Ferrari founder departed this earthly realm 38 years too early to witness this horror, we did hear from one of his successors as head of Ferrari, Luca Cordero de Montezemolo, who also declared the Luce unworthy of the prancing horse badge and chortled that here, at least, was one car the Chinese wouldn't copy. Were Montezemolo still at Ferrari, he might not have made this joke, for it rouses the spectre that haunts all European car manufacturers. The internal combustion motor, that thing that Ferrari made sound like a symphony, is not the future. At best, petrol-powered engines may be persisted with by purists, much like those record collectors willing to bear the expense and inconvenience of vinyl in the belief that it is, in one way or another, more virtuous than the technology which superseded it. China knows this, and Chinese car manufacturers are unburdened by heritage because they don't have any. They can build and sell vehicles which are merely convenient and cheap, and if the online age has reinforced any one lesson, it is that ease and price will beat quality every time. Something of this sort of angst underpins every nationalist populist movement, a fear that everything has already peaked, which is why such sentiments are most usually embraced and pronounced by those of a certain age who probably have already peaked. And it wouldn't be the first time a Ferrari has been a vehicle, literal or metaphorical, for someone's midlife crisis. For Monocle Radio, I'm Andrew Muller.
2: Vroom, vroom. Thank you very much, Andrew Muller. That was the Foreign Desk Explainer. And you can tune in for a brand new episode tomorrow at 2200 London time here on Monocle Radio. I'll be heading over to another Tom, this time Thomas Waterhouse, very, very soon, who's taking over here in London for what we're calling the night shift. But until then, we've got some Tuesday tunes.
0: The Monocle Daily wraps up the day in Europe every weekday at 1800 London time. Every edition of the show features panellists from the Daily's rota of experts, plus reports from Monocle's correspondents around the world, and interviews with authors, politicians, and pundits. The Monocle Daily, taking a wider, deeper, and occasionally lighter look at the news.
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2: A brand new track for you to kick off the music from a very new album. It's from FKA Twigs's Eusexua. It's an ode to the dance floor, and it's Girl Feels Good.

0: Video Club there, the French musical duo formed in 2018, and that was a classic from one of their albums that they released in the same year. Now we're going to take a short break and then we're heading to Finland.
1: Hello and welcome to the Monaco Cafe in London. 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
0: Going to introduce a new genre of music to you. I know you're going to love it. It's Finnish Afro Trap from Ej Zulu.
3: Mietit sä mua,

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the queen of pop in Greece, that is, the Greek Albanian singer, dancer, and fashion designer, Eliane Forea, the last track from me, and the last thing from me today. I've got Thomas Waterhouse taking over, wishing you a wonderful day. Thank you very much for tuning in. He's got Monocle on Design coming your way.

0: You are listening to Monocle Radio in association with Chanel Watches. The strength of the Caliber 12.1 manufacture movement lies in its uncompromising robustness. Yet it is the infinite smoothness with which it delivers the seconds that guarantees the J12's flawless chronometric precision. Visible behind is a perfectly circular oscillating weight and 191 meticulously assembled components reflecting the prowess of the Caliber 12.1, the embodiment of Chanel's watchmaking excellence with understated strength. Chanel Watches, official timekeeper of Monocle Radio.
1: It's 8 a.m. in Auckland, 2100 in Vienna, 2000 here in London, and midday in Vancouver. That's the time on Monocle Radio, brought to you by Chanel Watches. Hello and welcome to you all. I'm Thomas Waterhouse here in Studio One at Midori House in London, taking over from Tom Webb here on Monocle Radio. It's still Tuesday the 9th of June here in the UK, and it's been a bright, breezy and generally balmy day where we are. Hope you've had some good weather too. Coming up in just a second, we'll bring you a brand new episode of Monocle on Design. Then we'll be crossing to Tom Edwards with another edition of The Bulletin with UBS. We'll also have Georgina Godwin and Meet the Writers, and this week she's been sitting down with Tim Wu. And after that, Fernando Augusto Pacheco is here with the latest episode of The Stack. That's all ahead, plus some great music as well, here on Monocle Radio. Do stay with us.

0: This is Monocle on Design, a show where we discuss everything from architecture and craft to furniture and graphic design. I'm Nick Manise. Today's program is a special edition of the show recorded at the International Contemporary Furniture Fair during New York City Design Week. 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And we'll be rocking out with American woodworker Jared Rustin as we sit down for a chat on his latest chair. All that coming up on Monocle on Design. Hello and welcome to today's show. My usual co-host Grace Charlton isn't in the studio with me this week because we're going to blast through a series of interviews recorded at the International Contemporary Furniture Fair. Established in 1989 and usually taking place in May, it's one of the most significant gatherings for North America's furniture, interiors and design community. It's a situation that presented me with a perfect opportunity to talk to some of the best designers from across the US and Canada in a special radio booth we created with Room OFS. And our first chat is with Toronto-based designer of objects and spaces, Simone Ferkel. She describes her namesake studio as a multidisciplinary practice that spans various scales and disciplines, from intricate objects to expansive spaces. Perhaps most significantly, she sees interior design as a form of storytelling that needs to remain human rather than computer-led. This was just one of the things I spoke to her about at ICFF, where she exhibited the attic stool as part of Soft Structure, which was a collective exhibition featuring five female Canadian studios. She wandered over from that exhibition to come and talk to me in our special studio. Let's go to that conversation now.
1: I always like spaces and like how to impact it. And I think if we go back to high school, I have a high school art teacher named Mr. Ball, who I still talk to this day. He was pretty instrumental there in shaping some of the thoughts and processes and showing me like a lot more experimental spatial artistic installations. Like the first time I went to New York was actually with him, funny enough. And I remember him pulling me aside and saying, "Go around the corner." And it was a room of Tara Donovan's cup installations, but it was one of the big, massive ones. And it was just, he let me go in there by myself and experience it and walk around it. But it was like moments like that, where it's like, oh, playing with weird material. How do we reshape materials to influence experience? Which I think is hard in commercial design, because a lot of people have wood on floor, tile on floor. I feel like everybody's using micro cement on everything, and I'm like, we don't live in Greece, people. Let's like use, like, I'm okay using it, but using it in a different perspective, in a different lens to transform the experience.
0: It sounds like there's a lot of listening, but perhaps listening to materials, listening to spaces. Yeah. How do you pick up that frequency for something like that that is can't actually talk to you?
1: You can't actually talk to you, and I don't think, oftentimes, I don't think you can explain it to the end user, the client itself, because it's almost so intuitive. I think it's part of how I design, to the point where, like, I don't even know if I catch every single step along the way of what's happening within those spaces. But I think that's what, at the end of the day, yes, you're bringing in all these parameters that your client's giving you in an interior space. But at the end of the day, if you're not taking that, taking the materials, and taking the bare shape, no matter how boring of a rectangle the interior is, and listening to what it's saying, like, from, okay, what windows are giving you the best light? Oh, like, there is a column there. Is it about hiding the column, or is it about embracing it as a piece of the space? And I think it's that back and forth and that relationship that really sort of makes a strong spatial experience at the end of the day.
0: Tell me kind of the role that clients play in shaping the work that you ultimately produce, because obviously they're often, I assume, coming to you asking your expertise, but obviously there needs to be a dialogue too. I mean,
1: absolutely.
0: How much are you listening to them? How much are you also guiding them? How do you strike that balance?
1: It's definitely a balance, and I definitely like to push out of the comfort zone. I think a lot of people in this day and age, when they think of brand and they think of their brand experience, they're like, well, I have this color in my brand, therefore it must be in the space. And I'm like, okay, is it the color? Is there something about that color that describes an emotion, a feeling. Like, what is it there? How do we take that and transform it into experience? Because at the end of the day, your bright pink logo is going to make, like, if we paint a whole wall that color, it's going to make people feel a very particular way. And is that your brand? So I think I have a lot of conversations like that, because I think people don't understand how materials can be used to sort of transform into a brand.
0: So it's a little bit of challenging and pushing people.
1: Yeah, exactly. And like some brands that I work with are a little bit more prescriptive, like Milky's, which is a coffee shop in Toronto that I've done two of. They're always like, okay, this is our brand pattern. It has to be in our space. There is this free reign of how do we take it and make it the overall vision without making it feel the same in every single location. And I think...
0: So how do you do that? Tell us.
1: Well,
0: tell us.
1: The first location was all carved travertine. It's in a shipping container in Toronto. It's very ethereal. The lighting sort of changes over time as you're in the space slowly. That one is definitely like about subtlety and about the wrapping. And then for the next location, which is on Dundas in Toronto, I sort of pushed Fraser, who's the owner of the company. I was like, Fraser, like, what happens if we turn this and like make it 3D? So like that location literally started off of me folding a piece of paper, and we had some blocks cut, which are actually sort of transform into these diamond patterns they have. And that's how we ended up there. So, and even there, it was a push and pull, because I was like, okay, let's play with this at different scales too. Because a lot of the same location, it's the same scale and it's more of a wrap. So in that location, we have it on the bar in sort of like a jumbo size 3D pattern. And then on the back wall, it's actually really subtle and it's sort of a white zigzag fluted pattern. But every single one of those little oak pieces is hand placed. So even though it feels like it's this thing that's controlled and completely computer generated, I was like, no, let's not plan out where every single one of these pieces are going to go.
0: This is coming back to that human touch, that human presence.
1: Exactly. Exactly. It's okay to make a mistake. It's okay to have that one little piece that you're like, oh, maybe we shouldn't have put it there. But I think that's where it's important to bring craft back into space, even though like a lot of our interiors could feel very controlled. There's an element of that touch. Like even we used one of the little squares as the doorknob for the bathroom.
0: We talk about this fast-paced world that we're living in. Do you think that we also perhaps design too quickly?
1: I think so. And believe me, I have spaces where I'm like, do we really need to design this in 3 months? Because it's going to be here for 40 years.
0: Yeah.
1: But I think it's about within that sort of parameter, making the right decisions overall. And sometimes the furniture is probably going to change within that 40 years, but having that solid base to the finishes and to the overall spatial experience to make the space feel cohesive and feel like it could live on, I think is really important.
0: So then how do we start to slow down?
1: Buy a time machine where we can pause. but it's something I struggle with, because we do live in a fast society where everybody's like, okay, we need it done faster. Like, can I get it done tomorrow? And I think that's where your role as a designer comes in sort of prescribing the schedule, for lack of a better word. And it might be that the schedule is a fast one, but sticking to that too, because yes, I can get stuff done faster, but it's not going to be as good. It's not going to be as thoughtful, because design at the end of the day is very interconnected to time, and taking those moments for the idea to actually percolate and develop, I think, is only a result of time.
0: I mean, so tell me about that connection to time. What do you mean by that? Do you mean time it's going to last a long time, or the time it takes to make something?
1: I think it's the time it takes to make something and the time before you're even getting towards making things, where it's the process of what the experience is, what the overall concept to the space is, or furniture piece or whatever it is, and teaming up with the right people to make it happen.
0: Just finally, we've kind of talked about themes of time, of humanity, of slowing down, visual culture, priorities for you going forward as a studio. Where do you want to focus your energy? What are kind of some of the key things you want to build into your practice in the coming years?
1: I think the key thing for me is really returning to the smaller pieces and the main main reason I want to do that is because I do love seeing an object live in somebody else's space.
0: Why?
1: Because it takes on a different life and it takes on a different story. And especially if the material's raw, it's going to transform. So the brass incense burner, a lot of people come to me and are like, but how do we keep it pristine? And I'm like, that's not what it's about. It's about like it getting mucked up. It's about your hand showing the mark. Like, I want it to show your story. And even like a wood stool is going to do that over time. Like, where you pull it, your oil is going to mark a little bit more, like especially on walnut where it's getting darker. And I think in the fast-paced society we live in, it's like the moments like that that show that the items being used and how you're using it are incredibly powerful.
0: That was Toronto-based designer of objects and spaces, Simone Ferkel. Up next, we've got Unform Studio, which was founded in 2022 by designer Ryan Twardzik. Fun fact, he used to work for Monocle at our Los Angeles shop, but he has now launched his own independent practice. And there's this wonderful focus on not only creating beautiful looking objects aesthetically, but also objects that, you know, are wonderfully tactile, that you want to interact with, that you want to engage with. He's also trying to embed his practice with a stronger sense of place. He's based in Pennsylvania, so he's developed this new design ethos, what he's coining as his own driving ethos, Pennsylvania Modern, which is about harnessing the craft and materials and regionality of Pennsylvania to make contemporary design pieces. He displayed the results of this first Pennsylvania Modern collection called Penna at ICFF, with all pieces handmade, hand-finished and upholstered in Pennsylvania. I spoke with Ryan in our pop-up studio, and let's go to that conversation now.
2: I was always aware of kind of like a lot of the craft in Pennsylvania. My grandma had a very traditional designed house with a lot of Pennsylvania sourced furniture that she'd refinish herself. And like just like beautiful Pennsylvania craft, like kind of Philadelphia style chairs and things like that.
0: Is it talked about, this Pennsylvania, you know, making tradition? I sometimes feel like, and I say this as an Australian too, I feel like it could also apply to the US in that we maybe don't have the legacy, the design and architecture the likes of European countries have. So do you feel that in Pennsylvania, or is there, hey, we make things here, timber's important, furniture's important, we have a particular aesthetic?
2: I would say it is important. I'm not too far outside like the Lancaster, Lebanon area, where there's a ton of furniture manufacturing by Mennonites, Amish, and just woodworkers, great woodworkers and craftsmen that live around that area. A lot of people will source Pennsylvania hardwoods. Pennsylvania was the capital of hardwoods in the U.S. for a very long time. Even in colonial times, Pennsylvania furniture was considered the finest stuff that was made.
0: Coming back to where you are now, mm-hmm. is that heritage, that legacy kind of key to your decision to set up shop in your hometown? Because I know you went out to LA, I know your wife's from Hawaii, there's mm-hmm. all these other maybe more tropical, warm, perhaps beachy and enticing places. Is that, how did that compete with, this pull of maybe going back to Pennsylvania where things are made?
2: The ability to get stuff made was super important there. There's craft, there's people willing to work with me. The metal shop that prototyped my first pieces is 15 minutes away. They usually make roller coasters, but they're willing to like sit down with me and say, hey, we can make this weird chair. That matters a lot. Having a heritage and place that stuff can really get made is important. Now, granted, Pennsylvania is very known in terms of traditional furniture. If you think of Pennsylvania furniture, you're thinking of traditional woodcraft, more shaker style pieces, and they're beautiful. But I want, in my own work, to utilize the craft and materials of the state, but pushing it in a new direction.
0: So tell us a little bit about that new direction. I know you've kind of coined it mm-hmm. Pennsylvania Modern, which I assumed was something from the mid-century, but it's not. It's a particular vision that you have.
2: It is. Pennsylvania Modern, to me, is the direction I'm looking to take my studio, where everything is considered. It's considered design. The people that make it are very important. I mean, Pennsylvania does produce a lot of modernist furniture, whether it's Emco, whether it's Knoll, whether it's work from Bertoia, or even the Nakashima Studio, which is its own beautiful beast. A lot of that is classified in a more modernist international style vernacular. When the public thinks of Pennsylvania furniture, it's craft and traditional, which is why I want to have this Pennsylvania Modern. Having design that's rooted in a sense of place has a lot more soul and a deeper connection to it. So Pennsylvania Modern harnesses the craft, materials, and regionality of Pennsylvania to make forward-looking pieces of design. I'm looking to really combine traditional craft techniques and materials, but with new forms.
0: Tell us about those forms.
2: in the latest collection I have debuting here at ICFF, the Penna Collection, it is my first wood-based chairs, which is great. Last year debuted the Axis Lights, which have this great flat-sided oval pill-shaped stainless steel tube. I've taken that shape and recreated it in hand-carved wood this time around. So it's solid wood, legs that have a very strong verticality, and then act as a kind of this float for really soft, really nice upholstery.
0: I want to also talk a little bit about your own personal ethos and ambition. You said that design is an act of human creation and cultural creation.
2: Absolutely.
0: So tell us a little bit about that. What do you mean by that? It's not just about making something to sit on.
2: No, if you went for everything just being the most useful, efficient version of that, everything would kind of standardize to the same thing. Airplanes, they've looked the same since the 60s because aerodynamics mean that's the best shape. You can't really change much about a large airplane. However, a chair, if you need to just sit on something, you could probably just sit on something. Having a product as a cultural creation, a human creation, means so much more. There's so many ways to solve a problem. Design is at its base problem solving, but really the creative act takes it further than that. It's these intangibles around a product. I love, love, love chairs as a design object. It solves the problem of how do you sit down. But with that being a relatively simple problem, there's almost infinite ways you can go around solving that. You can have it as a working chair. You can have it more as that beautiful art piece, a lounge chair, something you sink into when you get home. But you can explore materials. You can explore forms. There's almost infinite ways to take human creativity into making something beautiful. And really, design is transcendent when it has those intangible values. Like, you can't really express it in a word, you just know you love it. That something about the texture, something about the material, the touch, the way it feels when you sit down, the way it's worn in when you've had it for many years, the way it was passed down to you from a relative. There's all these intangible aspects that make a design so much more than just a problem solver. And when you're looking at human cultures, they have different values and they'll express those. Like the Shakers, for instance, was a very value-based movement. And they made very specific, very beautiful furniture. But it was based in what they were doing. It's all downstream of kind of what a culture values is what goes into their design.
0: What do you think that the design that's being produced today or the way we consume design says about our culture?
2: I think that a lot of design is designed somewhere, made somewhere random else, wherever it could be cheapest. And it's so much more on a faster consumption-like cycle. You look to the past and there's older furniture that has lasted. That's a beautiful material that can hold up over time. You can be refinished, reupholstered, versus being, oh, it's broken, it's trash, it's thrown away. So looking forward, how do you make furniture that is considered? How do you make it, it still values craft? I'm not a designer maker. I don't have that wood shop in my garage that I'm making everything in. I'm working with people that really do that professionally. I understand the processes, but it's not my handicraft. But I want to be able to, you know, still make products at some sort of scale. So these aren't one-off pieces. They're not mass-produced, but they're still able to be done at some sort of scale. That values craft. That values that high-end material. And it's considered furniture for people that want something different.
0: I want to ask, and this is maybe looping back to your own personal ethos. You talked about design as being about problem solving, but is there an element of beauty that's worth discussing and exploring too?
2: Absolutely. I think beauty is an intrinsic human value. People love beautiful things. And having something that does have beauty in it, especially as a product in your home, you're just going to want it more. It's going to be so much nicer to live with that thing. And it's a worthy endeavor. It can't be the only thing you pursue in a design, but it's worthy of putting up there with the usefulness as you're going through the design process.
0: That was Ryan Twardzik, founder of Unformed Studio. Our final conversation is with woodworker and designer Jared Rustin. He creates modern rocking chairs and other furniture pieces in his California design studio, but he also has a space in New York City. So it's appropriate that I met him here. He has produced hundreds of original pieces for residential and institutional and commercial collectors such as Google, Vans, and Levi's. But perhaps most significantly, and this is why I wanted to speak to him, he is continuing the legacy of the West Coast Studio Craft Movement. Now, for those not in the know, it was led by California makers such as Sam Maloof and John Nyquist in the 1950s and 60s, rejecting mass production in favour of handmade experimental designs. It provides a right foundation for contemporary creatives like Jared to build on. That's a little bit of what I talked to him about at this year's ICFF in our beautiful pop-up studio.
3: There's maybe a bit of freedom that exists in California and on the West Coast in the same way that, you know, the pilgrims seeking something new, and then from the East Coast, there was another pilgrimage, you know, that brought us Levi's and the miners and you know, technology, where they're just, you know, maybe like class distinction was less, and people were, they had some freedom to move and innovate, and less people telling them no or siloing them into certain roles. So you have people like Sam Maloof, who started as a graphic designer and then out of necessity started doing some projects for himself and used that graphic design ability to apply to his craft. And at the time, it was a novelty to have individual makers creating work. Factory furniture manufacturing had exploded to a degree that people were pretty disconnected. So it was novel. And also because of, you know, journalism and press at the time, magazines employed a number of staff that were beating the bushes for stories. So there wasn't this glut of woodworking on YouTube and Instagram and stuff to make it kind of part of a daily life. It was unique. So we got a lot of press through design fairs and shows like California Design in Pasadena, and, you know, the kind of hippie movement of people just turning towards self-reliance, J.B. Blanc and others who were taking it to an artistic means of expression. Some of those makers hung on, like Sam Maloof. He evolved a bit. You know, his chairs started much more refined and Scandinavian in the 50s and went more psychedelic into the 70s and 80s. But then you have makers who, you know, like Gary Knox Bennett, for example, who he wanted to, in the 80s, play with aluminum and formica and brick, and he sort of deviated. And it makes me sad. Like Wendell Castle, for example, he wasn't on the West Coast, but he did this really insane stuff in the 60s and then started exploring other things. I don't fault him for that, but I want to kind of pick up where those guys left off. And there is room for additional evolution. And I would never presume to be the next, you know, well-known rocking chair maker, but I'll try. I mean, I'll try to contribute something.
0: Tell us a little bit about cultural legacy. I mean, what's the cultural legacy of the West Coast Studio Craft Movement? And again, you've talked about innovation there, I guess, in terms of materiality and construction, but how do you hope to, I guess, push this cultural ideology forward as well?
3: So we were talking a little bit before the podcast about gatekeeping and things being siloed and how I do think one hallmark of the West Coast Studio Craft Movement is this freedom. It's a little wild. It's less restrained by tradition. You know, it's like there's a lot of my designs where, okay, you look at that cantilevered frame and what it's doing is kind of scary. When the first couple models, I didn't know, would this joint hold up with this species, with that species? So it's sort of pushing, okay, these are the best practices of woodworking. These are the rules. And you'll never find a more pedantic group of a-holes than woodworkers. So you break the rules a little bit, okay? Sure, the best way to do this is have like a substrate with a veneer on top, you know? But well, what if we do it solid? Okay, well, how can we allow for expansion and contraction? And how do we resolve some of these other issues that, you know, I credit the earlier makers, but okay, let's see with our adhesive technology, okay, or our finish. Like, we can create a finish that will, it's basically like super glue. These two-part floor finishes, they can encapsulate and protect the wood in a way that couldn't be done with linseed oil. So how can we push it? So for me personally, besides the weaving and the different laminations, it's wood selection, it's comfort. Because, you know, there's studio furniture that's really amazing, but some of Wendell Castle's rockers wouldn't be very fun to hang out in because they don't have a headrest. The back is not tall enough to chill out. And that was one of my main criteria. And I'm glad because For example, I have a client who is in the West Coast and he does most of his business with China. So he's on calls in the middle of the night and he sits in his rocker overlooking this gorgeous view in the Los Gatos Hills. It's not a lazy boy, but it's comfortable enough that he can be engaged on the call. He can feel the wood. It's dynamic. So, you know, some people need to walk around to generate creativity or ideas, or, you know, Aaron Sorkin's got to take showers or whatever it is, but he can rock back and forth. And growing up in the Silicon Valley, where it's like full of all these neurodivergent people, there is definitely a science to movement. My brother, who was, you know, on the autistic spectrum, we installed a swing in our garage at a therapist's urging because that was, you know, this therapeutic benefit of this movement, this, you know, back and forth. So there is some science to it. I feel like part of creating value is making an object that you really build a relationship with. I mean, okay, table, great. Sure, the family can eat around a dining table. That's beautiful and that's cool, but a rocking chair surrounding you. And I know that's a cliche about chairs. So one of the chairs that's at the show is that client's chair. It turned out well, and I was like, can I borrow this? I'm gonna ship it to New York. I'll bring it back in a couple weeks. And he actually stopped through New York on a business trip from Europe, and he popped in and he told me, you know, I was happy to let you borrow this, but when I'm at home, I turn around and I go to sit in that chair and it's gone. And I'm not trying to make you feel bad. And this was unbidden, but he explained that it's become such a fixture that it's when like a pet is not around or something else is missing. And that's the most gratifying thing that I could think of. Back to the gatekeeping thing. So when I decided I'm going to be a woodworker, I thought, okay, I'll get a design degree, something to fall back on. Maybe I'll do this kind of as a hobby or as a side quest. But I reached a point where I personally couldn't be at a computer. I needed to work with my hands. I already had a perspective. And I do think that kind of comes from graphic design. If I was going to give advice to a young person who wanted to be a chair designer, don't go to architecture school. Don't go to design school, or at least study graphic design. You know, Sam Maloof's 10 years learning graphic design, he learned about negative space. Or, I mean, if you can design a good band poster, if you know how to locate, you know, your fonts and you appreciate typography, that's a better path toward making a chair than architecture, at least in my opinion. You're dealing with the most fundamental aspects of like black, white, negative space, form, curves. So there was no career path. It's like I could look at Sam Maloof and I could look at these others and I could say, okay, they figured it out somehow. And I toured art schools and I looked at their woodworking shops. I looked at the course catalog and I thought, wow, there's a lot of theory here and not as much learning how to use a router. It was discouraging. It was expensive. And I would ask these schools, like, what can your graduates expect from going into debt $100,000 for this arts degree? And they'd say, I don't know, maybe 10% get into the field that they've studied. And at that time, I found this community college in LA called Cerritos with a 60,000 square foot shop. One guy basically had gotten all this industry sponsorship and really dynamic staff. And I actually showed up on a Sunday. It was bustling. I mean, people were in there working. Huge bench room, huge machine room, cabinet and CNC, if you're into that. But I signed up immediately, paid $11 a unit. So my semester Incredible. Was like a couple hundred dollars. And through that community college, I was put in touch with a guild. I snuck my way into this guild of craftspeople in Southern California. And eventually started apprenticing with them. So I'd, you know, do 2 days in Long Beach and 1 day in San Pedro and 2 days in Pasadena, and 1 day in Manhattan Beach, and just bouncing around these one-man shops and learning and seeing, okay, this guy's figured out this business and maybe I could do it a little different or a little better. Obviously, you have to have this irrational confidence and you need the naivete. That will allow you to get deep enough that there's no turning back and you have no other marketable skills and you have to make it work.
0: That was designer Jared Rustin there talking to me at ICFF. And that's all for today's show. For more design stories, pick up a copy of Monocle magazine. Today's episode was produced by Hassan Anderson and edited by Elliot Greenfield and Christy O'Grady. I'm Nick Manise. Thanks for listening.
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4: 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This is her track, Ride.

0: That was the New York nine-piece Midnight Magic with a Monocle Radio throwback called Beam Me Up. 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
0: We head now to South America for some Brazilian hip-hop.

Foi tão cruel comigo. 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

That was Super Estrella from Spanish singer Aitana, wrapping up another hour here on Monocle Radio. I'm back with more in just a matter of minutes. Do stay.

0: You're listening to Monocle Radio in association with Chanel Watches. The strength of the Caliber 12.1 manufacture movement lies in its uncompromising robustness. Yet it is the infinite smoothness with which it delivers the seconds that guarantees the J12's flawless chronometric precision. Visible behind is a perfectly circular oscillating weight and 191 meticulously assembled components, reflecting the prowess of the Caliber 12.1. The embodiment of Chanel's watchmaking excellence with understated strength. Chanel Watches, official timekeeper of Monocle Radio.
1: It's 9 a.m. in Wellington, 2300 in Doha, 2100 here in London, and 1500 in Chicago. That's the time on Monocle Radio, brought to you by Chanel Watches. Hello and a very warm welcome to those of you just tuning in. I'm Thomas Waterhouse here in Studio One at Midori House in London. Whether you're waking up or you're winding down, we have plenty still to come here on Monocle Radio. Coming up in just a second is the latest edition of The Bulletin with UBS with Monocle Radio's Tom Edwards, followed by another beautiful selection of our top music picks. That's all still to come. Do stay tuned. It's time then for The Bulletin with UBS, presented by Tom Edwards.
2: Hello and welcome to The Bulletin with UBS on Monocle Radio. Each week, the sharpest minds and freshest thinkers in finance take you beyond the numbers and hype, right to the heart of the big issues of the day. Today, we're marking the start of the 2026 World Cup by bringing you an edition of the show featuring a discussion about a new report from the CIO of UBS Global Wealth Management entitled The Evolution of Football from Game to Global Industry. The report uses football as a lens to examine the broader transformation of sport into a more institutionalized, investable and commercially sophisticated sector. Football, given its scale, global reach and increasingly professionalized operating model, provides a particularly relevant case study for understanding how sports organizations have evolved from culturally significant but often fragmented entities into structured businesses with diversified revenue streams, stronger monetization mechanisms and growing strategic value. Ahead of the World Cup, which is expected to engage over 6 billion people and, by some estimates, to add over $40 billion to global GDP, it's surely the perfect moment to explore the changing face of the beautiful game. Here to do that, it's a delight to welcome back to the show Mark Anderson, co-head Global Asset Allocation in the Chief Investment Office of UBS Global Wealth Management, and Mariana Mamu, head Advice Beyond Investing in the UBS CIO. And we welcome, for the first time to our programme, Anders Lindegaard, head of sports for EMEA in the UBS Wealth Management business. Mariana, Mark and Anders, it's great to speak to you all, and really fascinating piece, this evolution of football piece, which was a delight to read on every level. And of course, we're chatting right ahead of the kickoff of the World Cup, so it's a really prescient moment to ask some of these questions. Let's jump in, and Mariana, I'll get you to kick things off for us, pardon the pun. Let's talk about football, the beautiful game. Why is it such a compelling lens through which to understand this transformation of a sport into a kind of a global industry, a global business? It must be fascinating to interrogate this kind of topic.
3: Absolutely. Football is the world's most popular sport, with billions of fans, huge tournaments, deep cultural relevance, and increasingly global club brands. So when football changes, those shifts tend to tell us something meaningful and interesting about where the wider sports industry is heading. And this transformation is happening on multiple levels. So on the pitch, the game has become more structured, more intense, more data-driven. And then we see off the pitch, clubs and leagues are becoming more sophisticated businesses. They use technology to connect and understand fans better, They're diversifying revenues. They're operating with more discipline than in the past. So football is not just a story of the sport evolving. It's also a story of how sport overall is becoming more institutionalized, more commercially developed, and as a result, more investable.
2: Well, I think that word evolution is really interesting. Anders Lindegaard, let me bring you in here as somebody who was obviously right at the very top of the game for so many years in your career. Tell me about your experience of that evolution. It happened obviously commercially and as a sort of business story, but of course the game itself was evolving and you were at the top level of that sport through such an amazing period of change, right?
4: Yeah. I really think I was privileged to live through a huge revolution in football. I remember back in 1992, I was 8 years old and I was watching Denmark win the European Cup with Peter Schmeichel. And actually, Peter Schmeichel inspired me to become a goalkeeper in my own career. And so I watched this fantastic goalkeeper on TV and I said to my dad, I want to be that guy. I used to be a striker. I was very talented. But I remember in 1992, you know, the goalkeeper was allowed to pick up the ball when he got a pass back from the defender. And that rule changed to 94, the World Cup in the US in 94. Which dramatically changed the game, obviously dramatically changed the role of goalkeeper. So there's been these structural changes in football that has made it more entertaining for the viewers. And then on the pitch, what I experienced through my career was that the game was evolving to become a lot faster. It was evolving to become a lot more physically demanding. So back in the days, you used to, as a midfield player, you used to be able to play on the highest level, even though you weren't the fastest or you weren't the strongest or you weren't the highest. Whereas in today's game, it's much more physically demanding. You need to be super strong. You need to have extreme endurance and you need to be tall. You need to have all these abilities. So the game has definitely changed to a much faster paced game and it puts completely different demands on the football players. So I've really lived through that. I've also lived through the whole introduction of data and science into football. You know, when I was a kid, we were training just to have fun. And today I got a 13-year-old kid who plays on the highest level in Denmark. And the way they train today is completely different from what we did back then when I was a kid. You know, it's still obviously about fun and fun has to drive your enthusiasm and your development in the sport. But one thing is that it's data-driven. They're now training with GPS trackers on, and they are getting measured constantly. But the training in itself is always very purpose-driven. Mm. So there's always a purpose in the exercises, which is to develop better football players, which suits into the whole economy of football. You need to be able to develop players. You need to be able to either use them or sell them and make money on it. So there's been a huge introduction into football which drives a lot of the development and obviously also is becoming much more serious as a business. So everything at the end is about the clubs making money.
2: Well, yeah, and let's explore that in a little bit more detail. Mark Anderson, perhaps you can weigh in here. It's interesting. Well, I mean, what Anders says there sets it up perfectly in terms of why investors have to take football more seriously as an investment. And I guess maybe you could also just explain why sport, if we zoom out even a little bit further, is such a compelling investment theme right now.
5: I think the very interesting thing, whenever we start talking about something that has a degree of passion as an investor, we have a bit of a tendency to take it a bit of something that shouldn't be too serious or something that we're trying to figure out how to categorize. But the interesting thing with sports as something that can both be a passion and a very, very serious investment is that it has actually done extremely well over the last couple of decades on a number of different metrics. And I think there's good reason to believe that this can continue for the decades ahead. So let me try to provide a few numbers around that. So in the US, where sports has been taken very serious as an investment over the last couple of decades, you have actually been able to achieve a return sort of double digits that have outperformed major equity indices, and maybe even more interesting, has done it in a way where it has not been correlated to other traditional assets. And let me just unfold that last bit a little bit, because typically when you're investing, and in my role as doing asset allocation, which means that for private clients, we're trying to figure out how do you best combine things like equities, bonds, commodities, et cetera. And if you take something like sports, the beautiful thing is that it doesn't really behave like other assets. So it means that you can actually get attractive returns for less risk if you start, you know, using something like sports into an investment portfolio. This is where, in many ways, and with many of the discussions I've had here with Anders and Mariana, is that, you know, for many of our clients, it's almost, if you invest into sports, it's almost something that's fun to talk about, but, you know, how serious is being taken. But I think we are at a place where, as this growth potential is moving much beyond the US, there's really a lot of potential to be captured here for global investors.
2: Well, yeah, let me bounce that back to you, Mariana, because I think what Mark says there, and actually Anders alluded to this earlier, he was talking about, you know, the rise of data, the fact that the men and women at the top of the football game, you know, they're athletes now and their performance is measured in a different way. Football has become definitely more systematized, more measurable, ever more professionalized. Talk to us a bit about that, and why maybe is that one of these transformational factors in terms of changing the game's profile as something that's investable?
3: Yes, as both Anders and Mark mentioned, technology is changing the game, both in terms of preparation, in terms of decision making, and the fan experience. So on the pitch, together with data, athletes are preparing way more systematically. So wearing wearables, monitoring fatigue in order to make sure that athletes are in good shape is definitely key. Also, in the match day decision making, we know that we are now using technology like video assistant referee systems and semi-automated technologies. And these have subtly also changed the game. So the defensive behavior, the set piece design, and the risk management around how players play. So I mentioned set pieces, and this is one of the clearest examples of how data and preparation have been used to as a source of competitive advantage. So in the Premier League, the share of non-penalty goals from set pieces has risen meaningfully over the past decade. So for example, in the period of 25-26, 19% of penalties were from corners, and something that was rare in the past, having like specialist set piece coaches, is now common, because you have to increase competition and basically use anything you can away from improvisation towards preparation, repetition. And then data, very importantly, is also used very smartly in terms of how you connect to the fans. What do you understand about them? How much you interact with them? And that makes a big difference economically in terms of monetization.
2: I'm really interested in these kind of structural changes. Anders Lindegaard, let me come back to you on that, because you sort of alluded to this actually a little bit earlier. Mariana mentioned it there. How are these trends changing the way players approach the game? And I appreciate we're probably going almost a little bit sort of technical football-y here, but the way they train, the way they prepare. You know, Mariana said there, specialist coaches working to great effect, you know, just on attacking or defending set pieces. As a player who came up in a different era, like you said, is there something a little bit sad about that, that is so technical now? Or actually, is it good? We can look at the game more scientifically. What do you make of this increasing specialism? Does the game lose something for that? Or, I don't know, do you just understand that that's the direction of travel?
4: I think I recently watched Paris Saint-Germain against Bayern Munich in the semi-final for the Champions League, and I think that was a great example of how football has developed. The pace of that game was just unbelievable. You know, it was such a fast-played game. And what was, to me, even more remarkable was that whenever the ball changed hands or feet, so to speak, it wasn't because of errors or because they couldn't, like, keep up with the tempo. It was just because they got out thought by the opponent, and or they ran into a dead end, and it was such an entertaining game of football. So, I mean, it's changing to be, it has changed over the course of my career and is still changing a lot today what it means to be a football player. I think, as I said earlier, there's been practical changes to it. You know, they've introduced new rules. Also, there's a lot more games these days than there was 20 years ago. So the players who's going to end up lifting the World Cup trophy, they will probably have played, some of them will probably have played like 80 games on a season, which is a lot more games than 20 years ago. So it puts different demands on how you train, and a lot more training these days are probably about rehab for preparing to the next game. So there's been a huge change in that, very much data driven. And it's funny, the last manager I had in Manchester United was Louis van Gaal, just to give you an example of how data-driven football has become. The last manager I had in Manchester United was Louis van Gaal, and I remember all his training sessions. He had this guy called Josh, football scientist. He was sitting at the sideline of the training session, and he was not watching the training. He was just watching this computer, and he was tracking the data of how long the players had run, how many times their heart has been beating. And at some point during the training session, Josh would, he wouldn't even look up from his screen. He would just lift his hand and he would yell, "Louis, it's enough." And then training was over, because that was as much as the team was supposed to train to be best prepared for the next game or the next training session. So everything was very much data driven. And then that's the time I left, and then I heard later on from friends in the club that the next manager there was they ended up getting Jose Mourinho. And Jose Mourinho, he is notoriously known for picking a team on his gut feeling. So he doesn't like data. He doesn't like the science of it. He likes to make decisions on what he sees with his eyes. So all of a sudden, the team went from being super data driven to being picked with the eyes of the manager. So there are differences in there, but there's a clear tendency that everything goes towards being measured and prepared and executed on the basis of data. And it's a very different way of training compared to what it was 20 years ago when I was a young player developing.
2: Oh, I absolutely love that story. Some of the amazing names, the incredible coaches that you've worked with and that you have these kind of amazing inside tracks on, Anders. Mark, tell me though, these are the stories. Look, I'm a big football fan. It makes the game so attractive, and that the more data you have, the more you can interrogate it, the more pub conversations there are. But that also makes it presumably more complicated. If you're doing what you're doing and you're looking at this from an asset allocation perspective, you've got to talk to clients, some of whom love to hear what the data says. Some of the clients probably have Jose Mourinho's view, right? And they go, yeah, but what does your gut tell you, Mark? How do you and your team make sense of those contradictions and different challenges?
5: So whenever we talk about investments with our clients, we do often start with the data points around investment returns, correlation, risk, and these type of very technical features. I think what makes football in particularly interesting, and I alluded a bit to it before, is that many people will not take sports or football as something that is serious from a very investment-driven perspective, but I think it needs to be. So if you look at something like in the US leagues like the NBA or the NFL, you have something which has been extraordinarily well commercially developed and everybody naturally thinks about as a very attractive or has been a very attractive investment area. And I don't think this is how we naturally think, you know, through the lens of football. But if you compare the numbers, there's from a global perspective a lot more fans into football. So there's an estimated 5 billion fans globally. And if you look about the geographical representation of this fan base, this is obviously in areas where you have significant growth that becomes particularly interesting. So if you think about the way that football is a popular sport in places like Asia, Latin, Middle East, we are now thinking about regions where you have, you know, significant economic growth rates, because it's countries that have, you know, in technical terms, high productivity growth, they have catch-ups to developed worlds, And what typically happens in consumer behavior is that, you know, it's almost back to the Maslow's hierarchy of needs, right? If you are living in a third world country, you know, the first, and this might sound a little bit simple, but, you know, if you have a low income, you know, you spend your money on things like food and shelter, very, very basic stuff. And as you grow richer and as economies grow richer, you start spending more money on things such as hobbies, sports, passions, etc. So basically, there is also a user group here or fan base that you can be tapping into in terms of a lot of the different things that relates to media, broadcasting, you know, fan equipment, etc. So it might be a simple example, but it's a long way around of saying that the history tells us that sports has been an interesting investment. And if we now take the example in the US of some very, very successful leagues, you can easily extend that into football and make sort of a comparison to say that here, given the fan base, given the growth of where these fans are based, there's a tremendous potential in the area of football that we definitely need to take very serious with our client base.
2: Well, Mariana, that's super interesting. And we're just about to launch into this incredible World Cup season, the eyes of the world on the US, Canada, Mexico. And it's funny, Mark mentioned there, you know, broadcast, media, fan behaviours. If we look at the new frontiers in the coverage of all sports, but football in particular, streaming, different forms of content, the way fans engage, not just in real life, but digitally, presumably that again adds another layer and changes the fundamental economics of the game that we're talking about, right?
3: Yeah, of course, it has a big impact. So as you mentioned, the growth of streaming creates more demand for sports content, and it creates competition between the technology platforms and incumbent broadcasters. So it's pushed media rights values higher because it recognizes that sports content and football content is still a scarcity because there is no other, or there are very few live sport events that have such content and real-time audience at scale. And you mentioned the viewing habits. These have evolved. So a lot of people, and like actually there is a stat that 74% of sports fans, they use now social media to follow or watch sports. And especially Gen Z, they use a lot of social media to connect with other fans and comment. And basically that means that sport is no longer experienced through just a single live broadcast. And that matters financially because it means you have much more touch points that you can capture and monetize engagement beyond the 90 minutes. And another important maybe trend to mention is that of the development of women's sports. It also has had a transformational change and impressive growth. And we saw that the FIFA World Cup in 2023 attracted 2 billion viewers worldwide, something that brings new fans, a new generation of fans, and that has also value for brands and therefore media rights.
2: Mariana Mamu, and before that, Anders Lindegaard and Mark Anderson, bringing us to the end of this edition of The Bulletin with UBS here on Monocle Radio. 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I'm Tom Edwards. 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

0: 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We have plenty of music to finish the hour right after this short break.
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0: We kick off this hour's playlist with a track from Long Beach, California. 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

0: That was a French synth boogie track. That one is 40 years old this year. It's called Palace Hotel by Préface. It's time now for a quick break.
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Music there from the Antipodes, bringing us to the end of another hour here on Monocle Radio. That was Melbourne trio Telenova with In the Name of Your Love. 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

0: You are listening to Monocle Radio in association with Chanel Watches. The silhouette of the J12 watch sets itself apart with its clean, precise lines. Yet once worn, it is its softness that stands out. Polished with diamond powder, the highly resistant ceramic that adorns it entirely feels as smooth as silk against the skin. A sensory appeal, painstakingly perfected for over a quarter of a century, that reveals the watchmaking excellence of Chanel. An invincible softness that becomes one with whomever wears it. Chanel Watches, official timekeeper of Monocle Radio.
1: It's 8 a.m. in Sydney, midnight in Bucharest, 2200 here in London, and 11 a.m. in Honolulu. That's the time on Monocle Radio, brought to you by Chanel Watches. I'm Thomas Waterhouse with you until midnight London time here on Monocle Radio. We've got lots more coming up for you. In just a moment, we'll have the latest episode of Meet the Writers. Then in an hour's time, we'll join our senior correspondent, Fernando Augusto Pacheco, with his latest episode of The Stack. That's all still to come. Plus, of course, some great music as well, right here on Monocle Radio. Let's join Georgina Godwin now with Meet the Writers.
2: Hello and welcome to Meet the Writers. I'm Georgina Godwin. For more than two decades, my guest has been asking a deceptively simple question. Who really has power? His work has shaped the way we think about the internet, monopoly, technology, and democracy. He coined the phrase net neutrality, became one of the leading critics of concentrated corporate power, and later helped shape competition policy from inside the White House. His new book, The Age of Extraction, argues that the biggest companies of the digital age no longer simply provide services. They've become systems for extracting wealth, data, and power. Tim Wu, welcome to Meet the Writers.
3: Thank you for having me on.
2: Now, I should just put you into context and tell our listeners how we met. We were at the Hay Festival and you were on a panel there talking about big tech, basically. Mm-hmm. Your moderator was Carol Cadwalader, who is, of course, the journalist that broke the Cambridge Analytica scandal. You, very well known for all the reasons I've just said, but also with you was the ex-head of Meta, or Facebook, as we call it, of their public engagement, I think she was.
3: I think global public policy.
2: Yeah. So that's Sarah Wynne Williams, and she was not allowed to speak.
3: Yeah. It was a very bizarre, in some ways surreal, kind of demonstration of what a lot of people have been saying, is that the biggest tech firms are, you know, wielding the power of nation states, and when they are criticized, they want to silence the criticism, much the way, you know, a dictator might want to keep its critics silent. And I think there was no more vivid a demonstration of having this panel, where she just sat there silent on the advice of her lawyer that any speaking would create financial penalties for her.
2: Quite extraordinary. I want to really dive into your own work now, but I want to start with your childhood, because you grew up moving between countries because of your father's work. What did he do and where did you live?
3: Yeah, actually, it's more my mother's work. I was born in Washington, D.C. My father and mother were scientists. My father was an immigrant from Taiwan. My mother was an immigrant from here, from Britain. She grew up in Brighton, and they met in the lab over a glass of sherry or something like that. They were in Washington, D.C. at the NIH. They had met in Canada. We moved back to Canada. And then my father passed away, unfortunately, of a brain tumor. Then my mother took us to Switzerland. She was the sort of leading force, me and my brother. And then we went back to Canada. Eventually, I came back to the United States for law school and pretty much have been there.
2: And were you always headed for law, do you think?
3: Not at all. I was meant to be a scientist. Our family's tradition is science. In fact, I worked in a laboratory. I was also a computer programmer and had a very deep interest in science and technology. Now, my brother was better at programming than me, so that precluded computing. And in the science lab, I would say I was very good at the theory, but I didn't have the kind of hands that make for a great scientist. This was still, it's still true that the bench work requires a certain kind of precision with your hands. I should also say I was, sort of a young man, a little impatient. I don't know if I had the kind of character when I was 23 years old to wait for experiments of multiple days to finish and so forth. So in some ways, I am the black sheep of the family. I quit science and went into law.
2: But you're a professor at Columbia University, right?
3: Yes, that's right.
2: A law professor.
3: Yeah.
2: Don't think you've done too badly.
3: At the time, one of my mother's friends said, "You're going to be a fine lawyer. You could have been a scientist." It was like the priesthood when I grew up. Yeah.
2: I mean, you talked about your brother being good at coding. What did technology mean to you when you were young?
3: Well, my father passing was a very sad time, but one of the strange outputs of it was that my mother got money, some life insurance and some money from the Canadian government, and she used it to buy a computer, an Apple II, Apple II Plus. And on that machine, my brother and I learned how to program and became sort of avid early technologists. And at that point, I would say you could not find someone more optimistic about the future than my brother and I. We just imagined, it was a little indistinct, but we just imagined things were going to get better and better and better. And I have to say that one purchase really ended up transforming both of our lives and left us with this deep and abiding fascination with technology for our whole lives. Yeah.
2: What was the promise people saw in those early years? What was the hope?
3: I think that, now I'm going to talk about two periods. When I was 10 years old, I think it was just about cool stuff and better games. But later on in the 90s, which is the period that kind of starts my book, I think that the promise and the dream of technology had become, in some ways, the dream of Esperanto, the universal language, that you would break down the barriers that separate, civilizations, separate people, and everyone would realize their sort of commonality and live in peace and, once you really understood each other, it sounds crazy. Once everyone was able to be in contact, we would sort of understand each other and then rise to a sort of higher consciousness. Mm. I think that's what really many people thought in the 1990s.
2: And when did you think that promise might not be fulfilled?
3: I would say I think I believe that promise at some level. Do I still believe it? I haven't asked myself that in a while. So I remember even early on, there was this, in the early chat rooms of the 90s and the 80s, there was this thing where when people were granted anonymity, no one who you were, there was always been a certain class of people who, as opposed to, becoming all about peace and love, shows some kind of psychotic side to them. And, I think it was seen as a controllable problem in the 90s. There needed to be moderators. There was some discussion about this kind of thing. I think that what no one realized is that sort of that psychotic edge, which exists in any large population, would start to fuel the dominant business model and politics of our entire age. And I guess, when did it really die for me? That's a good question. Maybe just in terms of the original spirit. I guess it's certainly, this is very late in the game, but when Elon Musk bought Twitter, that was certainly a time. I think when social media became, as opposed to this sort of joyful sharing kind of useful thing, when it mutated, that's when I lost faith.
2: Mm-hmm. You coined the phrase net neutrality. What problem were you trying to describe?
3: That's a good question. So I was working in Silicon Valley in the early 2000s, and I worked for a company that made the equipment that powers the internet. This was my effort to get deep into the very core of how the internet and computing worked. And I worked for a company that sold products that tried to sort of elevate some forms of content on the internet and block out others and, you know, try to create these extra revenue streams for the cable and phone companies. And I thought, even though I was selling them, eventually I started to think, these things are terrible. I noticed we were trying to sell them to the Chinese government, among others. That was one of our big selling points. You know, we could censor the bad stuff. And so it seemed to me very important that there be a principle. This is very early internet, that the people carrying the internet, you know, be like common carriers or public callings, carry it all without discrimination, allow whatever stuff to blossom. And so I came out of industry and into academia and wrote a paper with this idea. I actually wrote it very quickly. The paper that I end up being in some ways best known for, I think I wrote in a week, very quickly. Yeah, I just kind of wrote it. I guess because I'd been marinating in Silicon Valley for a couple of years and it just came out.
2: Yeah, and so that was really when writing became part of your life.
3: Yes, although to be more complete, I was a very dedicated fiction writer in my teenage years.
2: Wow, did those novels exist?
3: Well, my short stories did. I've written also two fiction works, which are unpublished and will probably remain that way forever. I've always enjoyed the craft. I can't say always. Enjoyed is the wrong word. I've always had a fascination with the craft, you know, of authorship and prose and, you know, whether I pull it off, the reader can decide, but it's certainly something that from a young age, you know, I was an avid reader and always had my head in a book. And I think that's when it really started, much younger than that.
2: What led you to write The Master Switch?
3: The Master Switch was also, to some degree, born of my Silicon Valley experience and born in my immersion with the crowd thinking about the internet and its role, because my strongest feeling about that group is that they were profoundly ahistorical. You know, they like to think, in Silicon Valley, like to think that their, you know, communications was invented yesterday and that everything was new. And the Master Switch was an effort to demonstrate that we'd, you know, since the dawn of information technologies, been through these cycles. This is, the book was centered on the idea of a cycle where people invent some extraordinary new technology that transforms everything. And for a while, it was very divisive, very diversified, open, a space for new ideas and new business models and fortunes made. And then ultimately, eventually, becomes monopolized and almost colonized and consolidated into either one giant company, like America's Bell Company, or a tight oligopoly. So it was about the sort of rise and fall of information empire.
2: And I mean, you've spent years now warning about that concentration of power.
3: Yeah.
2: Why is it so dangerous?
3: Well, there's a number of reasons. Maybe I'll just start at the first. The Master Switch, the title of The Master Switch, came from a quote from Fred Friendly, the famous broadcaster. And he said, what we're talking about here isn't really so much about free expression or free speech, but who has control of the master switch. In other words, he was suggesting there's a level, you know, below the stuff we call free speech, which is the who controls the actual infrastructure of speech. And I think it doesn't take a great deal of imagination to see that control over the channels of communication is key to any form of power over the masses. That's something I get into the second book,
2: yes,
3: in that trilogy as well. I also, so that's the control over ideas and expression and who gets heard. That was an alternative title for the book, Who Gets Heard. And then the other reason that concentration of monopoly is dangerous is just the economic extractive ability. This is something the book Age of Extraction is focused on.
2: It's fine, carry on, because I'll come back to that.
3: No, I was just thinking all my titles have these kind of visceral warnings. But yeah, I think the economic and the power over speech are the things that I'd focus on.
2: So you spent time at the Federal Trade Commission before joining the Biden administration. What did government teach you?
3: Well, that experience, I think, drove me to want to reboot America's anti-monopoly and antitrust laws. Because during that period, it was like Going to a hotel you'd always admired and realizing that it was in huge need of renovation, in the sense that the American antitrust laws had become close to dead when I worked at the Federal Trade Commission. You know, we let things happen, like Facebook buying its greatest rivals, Instagram and WhatsApp. We allowed Google to buy Waze. We just let things happen at that period. I wasn't making the decisions, but I was there. And it convinced me that what we needed, again, going back to history, was to reboot this effectively, what had been an American invention, has spread to Europe, anti-monopoly laws, control over private power. So I think that experience motivated me to try to change things. You know, it's strange. I look at my career and I often work somewhere and then I end up kind of turning on it. Or I guess maybe I get inspired to say what was wrong.
2: Yeah. So working for the Biden administration, what was that like? I mean, you work quite closely with the president.
3: Yeah, I mean, I guess it was exciting, frustrating, exhausting, thrilling. It was kind of everything all at once. I think it's the most consuming job I've ever had. People say that. So it was all of those things at once. I'd say the first 6 months were amazing. Or maybe 4 months. There was this period where we just felt we could do no wrong. People sort of forget this. But we passed infrastructure bills. We passed all these things. We seemed to have the public behind us. COVID was going away. Inflation was still low. But it got a lot harder and more, much more frustrating as we went on in a lot of different ways. I don't know. It's a lot to shrink down to one thing. But I think I had the experience that a lot of people do in government, where you have this plan that things are going to go one way, and then a series of events comes that knocks you off your path. And maybe you're not really able to control them, but you're certainly held responsible for them.
2: Mm. And what were those events?
3: Inflation being the first and most obvious. And nobody likes inflation. It's a killer. I mean, we're always thinking about, how do people get their impression of government? Well, you know, they hear people on the president on TV now and then. But, you know, mainly it's the prices they see. As the prices are going up, that's their opinion. Mm-hmm. Gas prices were really, really hard for us. And, you know, very hard for us to control.
2: Let's come on to this book, The Age of Extraction. It opens with Apple's advert showing musical instruments and books and paint being crushed in and into an iPad. Why did that particular image stay with you?
3: I think it symbolized to me the great danger of human marginalization, which is to say the sense that all of these wonderful technologies that we have invented, all this human ingenuity has gone towards making us in some ways the servant of the machine, if that makes sense. It's a little overdramatic, but like it takes all of our creativity, all of our ability, and sort of squeezes it into the iPad. It's the reverse of the idea that I've always believed in, which I think is true, that our technology should be our tools, should be augmentative, as opposed to taking from us the best of who we are and using it to make money off us.
2: Mm-hmm. You argue that platforms are not new, as you were saying earlier, but you begin with the ancient city market square.
3: Yes.
2: Explain that analogy for us.
3: The book is fundamentally about platforms, about the spaces in every civilization where things happen. Greece and Athens had the ancient agora. The Chinese city-states were similar. Rome had the forum. And I guess the thesis of the book is that these central spaces, the platforms, and how they're configured have a lot to do with what kind of civilization we live in. And ours are, in some ways, like ancient civilization, but we've really deviated in important ways. Among other things, they're private, profit-making, and honestly, as opposed to being designed to maximize the wealth and the speech of everyone, profoundly extractive, which is to say, designed to take the most from us while also catalyzing this behavior. So, yeah, I focused on this thing, the platform, as being core to understanding our civilization.
2: So the Amazon story sits at the heart of the book. Mm-hmm. Tell us more.
3: Well, Amazon, I think, tells the story of the flip from a catalytic or an enhancing or a wealth-creating internet that we were promised in the 1990s to one that becomes essentially about the enrichment of Amazon and taking from everyone. And if I can tell that story briefly, Amazon, of course, was a bookstore originally. They then discovered that they had much more value as a platform, that is, being a place where people sold to other people. And in fact, Amazon's the history's largest platform. And, you know, I think for a moment there, maybe I'll date this around 2010, it really was working the way that everyone dreamed, which is to say, you know, people for relatively low prices, Amazon's margin was about between 17 and 20%. You could put your stuff out there, sell it, and make a killing. And the book has stories about, you know, a barber who starts selling hair pomade, hair products, starts becoming rich, hiring more people. You know, it is like the ancient forums or the city market somewhere where people who don't have their own stores and infrastructure can make a lot of money. So it goes that way. The problem begins when Amazon beats eBay out, has no real competitors, and that becomes a total monopoly, basically, over the sellers and the buyers, and then they just start to turn the dials. And I think that illustrates everything I'm trying to talk about. And the most extreme example, the one in the book, are their sponsored results, which may seem like a small thing. You know, the little, when you search for something and they suggest, hey, maybe you'll like this. That little, you know, trick ends up becoming this lucrative business. 10 million, 20. When I researched the book, it was over $50 billion for something that costs nothing and makes the product worse, makes it harder to get what you're looking for. Last year, $70 billion, which I'm going to warrant is more than, you know, the profits of half of the UK tech. Maybe the entire UK tech industry combined is not making $70 billion in profits. So they've sort of perfected this extractive model. They extract from their employees, they extract from their sellers, they get as much as they can from the customers, and all of it goes in kind of this, you know, giant vacuum towards Amazon, and in some ways there's almost no way out. It's very hard, at least for me, in the United States, to quit.
2: Because it's so convenient, right?
3: It's convenient.
2: And convenience becomes dependence, as you write.
3: Yes, I do. And then the sellers, they can't leave either. So we're all there, you know, in the same way Romans, ancient Rome, once the forum was established, well, that's where you had to buy and sell. There's no alternative after a while. But the forum wasn't trying to, you know, influence, it wasn't trying to make as much money as possible. It was just trying to facilitate business. So that's the difference.
2: It's called the age of extraction. What's being harvested from us?
3: Well, I think everything possible. In many ways, we are the resource, which makes it different than other ages. I think the business model of the platforms is actually well compared to casino business models in the sense that it doesn't really matter what you do, the house will win. So as long as you're spending time Amazon, you know, Facebook, Instagram, TikTok, there is, you know, straightforward fees and whatever kind of fee money they can charge. There's the harvest of attention, you know, your human attention and time to be resold to advertisers. There is the harvesting of data, which then ends up being valuable for both advertising, other purposes, also artificial intelligence. They just harvest from every single activity. And that's the role they play. They're in the middle. We're in an age of middleman power, where the middlemen always win and take as much from every transaction as they can.
2: Mm. How does artificial intelligence change the story?
3: Artificial intelligence is both a source of potential hope, possibly, but also, I think, seen by the platforms as the key to a level of extraction even beyond what they have going now, if that seems possible. Let me take both possibilities in turn. In terms of, you know, an optimistic, positive story, maybe it is the case that armed with artificial intelligence, each of us can become more productive. Consumers can spend less time searching for things and have them found by an automated agent. You know, maybe we're just like, you know, super people who are more in control of their own destiny. Unfortunately, my opinion is that the deployment of technology has a lot to do with power. And the platforms, and I think many firms, see artificial intelligence through one lens, cutting of costs. And if you're talking about the cutting of costs, that means extraction from employees. Mm. That means, maybe for one thing, having one employee do the work that 30 used to. It could be as much as that. Or it means finding ways to make your employees do whatever they're doing as efficiently as possible, you know, like the Amazon driver who has to do this and is, you know, monitored by AI. So that's what it has, the story. The story's not done yet. Maybe I'm too optimistic. You'll have some challenge to these business models and, you know, maybe a new golden age. But I think the direction is towards extraction at this point.
2: You talked about Wikipedia and Jimmy Wales and, as compared to others, Elon Musk or Mark Zuckerberg or whoever, pushing the millionaire button. Just give us that story.
3: Yeah, or the billionaire. I think Wikipedia and Jimmy Wales' person represent almost an alternative version of what the internet could have been, and a deliverance on this dream of the 90s, as I called it. You know, Wikipedia and Google in the early thousands were roughly equal in their levels of traffic. And it is very much the case, I believe, that if Jimmy Wales had wanted to, he could have, like Sam Altman did, you know, steamrollered over his board and say, we're running ads, and made himself into a billionaire. In a sense, it's as if every morning he woke up, there was a billionaire button next to his bed that he could have pushed. And to his enduring credit, and to his credit, and a demonstration of some nobility of character, he never pushed it. He never pushed it. Now, you know, the culture of Silicon Valley has often chosen to mock Jimmy Wales, to say, well, look, look at these guys, you know, flying their private planes and, you know, as rich as God, and look at you, you're just a have a couple $100 million or something. You're, you know, but, you know, over time, Wikipedia has not thrown any elections, as far as I can tell. It has not disgraced itself by becoming a, you know, festering pool of trolling and toxic content. It has not, as far as I can tell, led to the, you know, predation of any children. It has a lot to be proud of. And Jimmy Wales, I feel like I'm, you know, overfly, but he has a lot to be proud of. All the people involved in that project. And there is a different universe. Maybe we can get back there where more of the internet is like that, what it was supposed to be, you know, essentially non-commercial operation, even though it makes a ton of money. You know, Wikipedia, by the donation model, has all the money they need. Sorry, I don't want to interfere with their fundraising efforts. But it is certainly the case that they make more than they need to operate. And for some reason, everyone felt, well, oh, we know we need to make billions and billions of dollars off these things, which really don't. I mean, how much money do the sidewalks make? You know, other forms of infrastructure. They don't make money. They, you know, it's a whole different thing. These are supposed to be the facilitating infrastructures of our age, and we've let them become these extractive tools.
2: And so what would a healthier platform economy look like? What are the most important changes that you would make tomorrow?
3: I mean, I don't know, tomorrow, it wouldn't happen tomorrow. But let's say if you could really imagine if you had something like a public interested version of social media whose real goal was actually to get you in touch with your closest friends and family and just sort of make sure, you know, that its idea was not to expose you to advertising or try to get you hooked, but try to make sure that, you know, your friends and family, you know, maybe surrounding Christmas, greet each other, birthday, you know, they do a little bit of this, but then mixed in with a lot of other stuff. You know, imagine online platforms like a different version of Amazon that actually sought to enrich the sellers and at some level change some class dynamics within a country to make it possible to have a real wealth from being an independent seller. You know, not to be desperately hanging on this tiny margin, but to have real pools of independent wealth through being an online seller. You know, imagine a different version of Spotify or YouTube where creators, you know, with talent found their audience and kept most of the money. And we're not, you know, fighting with Google and YouTube who are trying to seize most of the profits for themselves. I mean, there's a lot of surplus, a lot of money, a lot of potential. The internet is supposed to be the intermediary instead of this taking from everybody.
2: Mm. You are critical, obviously, throughout this book, but you're not pessimistic. What gives you hope?
3: I am an optimist, mainly because I'll say two things. I think as humans, we can imagine things to be better, and then once we've figured out what they could be, we're often able to achieve it. The other is, I think that, I guess the history of private power, the history of monopoly, suggests that at certain times we have risen up against it. And I'm thinking of the progressive era in the 1910s, 1920s, in the American context, the New Deal. You know, we have changed things before. So it's a problem we faced before, and it's a problem we can face again and beat.
2: Tim, thank you so much for speaking to me.
3: Yes, it's been really a pleasure. Thanks.
2: Tim Wu is the author of The Age of Extraction, How Tech Platforms Conquered the Economy and Threaten Our Future Prosperity. It's published by Vintage. It's a New Yorker best book of 2025, and it's out now. 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I'm Georgina Godwin. Many thanks to my producer, Steph Chungu, and thank you for listening.
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1: Let's begin with some Swiss music from Vendredi sur Mer. This is Lola, Les Yeux Fermés.

always late. 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I wish I wasn't hungover. Fuck it. Maybe you won't notice. I swear he's just been away. I need a holiday. He's always talking about Barcelona. I could live there. Maybe we will. Wouldn't that be crazy?

You know what? I forgot he's really kind of hot. He's so passionate about everything. Am I that passionate? Did he just order a shot? I like it. The pub's always been a winner. Good date spot. Well picked by me. Oh wait, it wasn't Barcelona. It was Paris. I fucking knew it was Paris. I do love Paris.

0: That was a Monocle Radio classic from 2 years ago. That track from Tuvalu and S.G. Lewis has the catchy title, Let Me Go, Oh Oh. Time now for a break.
1: Bienvenue to the Monocle Café in Paris. Tucked away on Rue Bachaumont in Paris' beautiful second arrondissement, it's the perfect spot for a noisette, an evening apéro, some retail therapy, or a brew of our print offerings. Our friendly staff are on hand to help and impart a bit of neighborhood wisdom too. You're always welcome at the Monocle Café, so why not join us in Paris today? À bientôt!
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0: You're listening to Monocle Radio in association with Chanel Watches. Seven times stronger than steel, the J12 ceramic is unmatched in its resistance to abrasions over time. Yet its greatest strength lies in its softness. Polished with diamond powder, it feels as smooth as silk against the skin. Combined with the Caliber 12.1 manufacturer movement, the exceptional material embodies all the expertise and cutting-edge technology of Chanel watchmaking. An invincible softness that becomes one with whomever wears it. Chanel Watches, official timekeeper of Monocle Radio.
1: It's 11 a.m. in Auckland, 7 a.m. in Tokyo, 2300 here in London, and 1500 in Los Angeles. That's the time on Monocle Radio, brought to you by Chanel Watches. Hello, I'm Thomas Waterhouse, coming to you from Studio One at Midori House in London. There's plenty still to come before I hand the mic over to Anita Riotta at midnight UK time. Coming up shortly, we'll explore the best in print on the stack with Fernando Augusto Pacheco, and we'll of course enjoy some great music together as well. All that ahead, right here on Monocle Radio. I'm Thomas Waterhouse, here with you for just under an hour longer. Up next, it's time for The Stack.
2: Hello and welcome to The Stack, a jam-packed show. We have QE cartographer Anton Thomas, the best place to buy independent magazines in Vienna. And talking about Vienna, we also feature a publication showcasing the best apartments in the city and the people living in them. And to top it up, we preview a magazine event in Portland. Enjoy the show.

0: From Midori House in London, this is The Stack, 30 minutes of print industry analysis, and I am Fernando Augusto Pacheco. For Monocle's June issue, we selected a few interesting people as our class of 2026. 16 emerging stars in art, politics, architecture, and cartography. I had a pleasure to speak with QE cartographer Anton Thomas about his beautiful maps featuring animals. Here he explains how maps can be art indeed.
1: There are many debates about maps as art, whether or not all maps are art. I believe probably that they are, as long as they're made by humans. But at the same time, yes, mine are covered in illustrations and all drawn by hand with colored pencil and pen. And that is incredibly rare in map making these days, although perhaps it's become more popular as well. I certainly think in this age of AI, there's more people embracing, at least I hope, there are more people embracing the arts that are made by hand with traditional materials. I certainly see a lot of beautiful work around, but everyone's got their own style. And the thing with maps is that they walk the line between art and science, which is always an interesting place to be, because on one hand, you've got this rich trove of information to work with. In my case with the world map, it's the entire planet of animals. That is the potential database in which I can pull from, along with all the wonderful colors of the world, of deserts and rainforests and ice. So that's a very rich database to pull from. But then, because it's also an art, there's artistic license. There are all the wonderful, graceful ways that you can try to articulate what you've learned. And that's where things, in some ways, get more mysterious in terms of what you choose to draw. That's where it really becomes a story that you yourself as an artist are going on. It's a journey. Drawing these maps is an absolute odyssey for me. And I feel it's a very rich place where science and art meet. And I've been very inspired by, for example, David Attenborough and just his whole tone there. His documentaries are entertainment, certainly, and they're visually incredibly rich and beautiful, but they also show you, they also teach you about this world. And I love working in that space. I'm not relying on the whims of my own artistic inspiration or muse. I'm not trying to pull things out of the ether. I'm actually working with information that's right in front of me. There's never any writer's block for me because I know what time it is. It's if I've just been drawing Peru, then next up we're probably in northern Chile. And it's that sort of following of breadcrumbs in a way that I just adore about the process.
0: And you live in Melbourne now, so tell us, where do you do your work? Do you work from your house? Do you have a studio? Where is your place where you are drawing those animals in northern Chile or whatever you're drawing at the moment?
1: Yeah, I live in one of the inner suburbs in Melbourne, which is a city with the population of New Zealand in its metropolitan area. So it feels quite removed from my background. But it's been a really wonderful place for me to live. And just nearby, there's this huge sprawling park called Yarra Bend, which you can get lost in for hours. And there's big flying fox colonies and the occasional grey kangaroo or wallaby that wanders down from further up the river. And it's a very natural place right in the heart of the city that I appreciate. Because, yeah, I draw my maps here in the room that I'm speaking in. It's my studio. It's pretty basic, but it's got everything I need. The pencils, the easels, the screen, some good natural light. But I think actually in some ways, more importantly, it has that park. You know, now I'm talking about it, just I am
0: the so... park is your office.
1: Yes, to some degree it is, or it's like, it's what makes the office possible. It's what almost forms the atmosphere that I need to create. And Wild World, for example, a map that I'm sure we'll talk about it in a bit more detail, but that was a 3-year world map of nature that began at the early months of the COVID pandemic. So I was here in Melbourne and the restrictions were very tight. And so I had a lot of time on my hands and thought, okay, if I can't go out and see the world other than this precious park that's right over here with the bats and the kangaroos, I'm going to try and bring the world to me. And that was when I rolled out the piece of paper and started drawing. It's a very expansive type of art, cartography. You know, if you're dealing with, it's just, the world is so vast, and even though I have studied it via maps and software and everything in a thousand different ways over the years, it just still stuns me how much is out there.
0: Tell us about Wild World. So that's your current project, right? I mean, I think it took 3 years, and yeah, it is the world you're talking about. You're not focusing on a particular area. So tell us about this project and what it means to you.
1: So Wild World was a map. I started it in 2020. I finished it in late 2023. So it was three full-time years that I did not expect it to take so long. But the amount of research and the sheer detail on it required it. So it's a world map of nature. It has got 1,642 different species drawn all across it, all drawn on one single original. And those animals all meet three basic criteria. So they're wild, so you won't find any domesticated species on there, no French bulldogs. It's representing wild animals. They're native animals only, so not species that were introduced by humans. And then extant animals, so not extinct. And that last part's really key, because what I wanted to do with this map was set it in the present day as a celebration of the natural wonders and heritage that this world still possesses, that the character that it still has. I mean, so much of this planet is still so wild. And I felt as I began drawing it that there is a lot of really, when it comes to environmental news and ecological progression of history, it can be pretty depressing. There's a lot of bad news out there for sure. And I do worry that as we deal with this extinction crisis and climate change and other pressures on the natural world, as well as just encroaching urbanization, it's easy to forget perhaps just how wild the world still is. And so, yeah, in that spirit of, say, Attenborough, where it is, it's exciting, it's a celebration, it's not an obituary of a biome or of a species. So much of this world remains wild, and all of the species that are on the map, at least as of speaking right now, I believe are still with us. And what an incredible range there is. And there are some estimates of how many animal species are in the world are somewhere under 10 million. And so this is 1,642. It's not even the tip of the iceberg. It's the tip of the tip of the iceberg. And it's a beautiful world that's presented there. So I do worry, I think, that it's easy to feel dispirited and disillusioned in the current environment. And so setting this in the present day for me was a way of offering some hope.
0: What was the hardest kind of animal to draw? Is there such a thing?
1: Absolutely. Oh, yeah. drawing animals by hand, not every animal is equal. I was just reflecting on how patient you have to be to draw a giraffe the other day, because getting those patches is time consuming. I've long had an issue with porcupines. I find something about getting their quills to look just right with a pencil to be pretty tough. Yeah, then on the easy side are cute little birds, especially ones that are quite round like a finch. They almost look like cute Christmas decorations. I find them quite easy and fast. And snakes are actually quite difficult, because getting the way they coil up to look just right is not necessarily as easy as you might think for a creature with quite a simple shape. I love drawing whales. They're always hard and time-consuming, but worth it. And jellyfish. Yeah, jellyfish can be a little tough to get right. You know, again, it's these creatures with the simple shapes, or where you've got tentacles or spines. So those were a few, I think, that can be challenging.
0: Thank you very much, Anthon Thomas there, also featured in the June issue of Monocle. For more on his work, go to AnthonThomasArt.com. And as you know, I'm Monocle's official Eurovision correspondent, and this year's event took place in Vienna. While there, of course, I had to visit a place that sells a good variety of independent magazines. I found a place. It's called Softcover, located at Stumpergasse 5355. While there, I spoke with their founder, Sebastian Ganzrigler.
2: Softcover exists now since 2.5 years, and it's a special shop for photo books, art books, design, and independent magazines. So a lot of small print, independent published, and so far it's also a nice place for a community. And it's also a lot of work, of course, but also a lot of fun.
0: We're here. The shop is closed at the moment, but even when I was entering, there was someone else already waiting. So clearly it's a bit of a success story here, right?
2: Yeah, so far it's a big success. It was really missing in Vienna, I think. Special place for independent publishing. There are, like, of course, some museum shops that have some art books and magazines, but they're more mainstream. We really focus on small print and creativity and culture and special design materials. We also have a lot of events here, like artist talks and book presentations, magazine release parties. So that's also really important for Softcover, that it's such a nice community space.
0: I'm curious, what's your background before you opened Softcover? Are you a photographer as well? So tell us a bit more.
2: Yeah, I originally studied media design and media technologies, and I worked as a freelance photographer and graphic designer for a couple of years. I also published my own photo magazine called Auslöser, meaning trigger in English. And we published 5 issues, so for 5 years, 1 issue per year. And I was also the co-founder of a photo festival in Vienna. It was called Off Grid. And so through those 2 projects and my own passion and interest, Softcover kind of grew organically over the last couple of years.
0: Talking about the space, it's very cozy as well. Like even at the front, there's kind of a sofa so people can browse. Do you encourage people to come and browse and see what they like as well?
2: Yeah, sure. So a lot of people just come by to browse or find their inspiration for their own projects. So a lot of people also who buy the books and magazines also produce the books and magazines. So it's a nice community. They come by, find inspiration, and we just talk or discuss different papers or materials. You don't always have to come and buy something. You can also just come and buy for a chat or take a look.
0: Let's talk about the selection. I mean, it's a huge selection, I have to say. You can tell me about the numbers, but is there also a presence of titles from Austria or from Vienna? For example, there's this magazine that caught my eye, CEO Vienna Magazine. She has a very cool cover. So tell us, is there something local as well as international?
2: Yeah, a lot of local magazines as well, like a Passion Thing magazine from a very small local design studio. As you mentioned, CEO Vienna Magazine. It's now the issue number 8 about cars. There's a feminist design and art magazine called Koralle. There is a Fleisch magazine. It's more about Vienna and the culture in Vienna. What else? Let me see. On the shelves.
0: Yes.
2: A healthy boy band magazine. It's called Healthy Times. It's from 3 cooks in Austria. It's all about food and restaurants. There's also Pop Chop magazine. It's all also about food culture in Vienna. Yeah, and then we have, of course, all kind of international titles from all over the world.
0: It's over 100. I mean, do you know more or less how many titles do you stock?
2: Right now, there are 1,500 titles.
0: Of course, over 100.
2: But of course, we see that every week is something new. Some of them are bestsellers, so we try to keep always the bestsellers here.
0: Who are the bestsellers?
2: For example, Catnip magazine. It's from Portland. It's all about cats. It's a very fun magazine. A lot of people love cats, apparently. There's one special book. It's called Until Death Do Us Part from Thomas Savin. He's a French artist and collector. It's a very tiny book. It's all about people smoking at Chinese weddings. So it's a typical Chinese wedding tradition that the bride lights up the cigarettes for all the wedding guests. The more cigarettes you light up, the better luck it should bring to the couple. And it's a very tiny photo book showing photographs of people smoking at the weddings. And it's packaged in a real Chinese cigarette box. So it's more like an art object.
0: And now a question that is not just Softcover, but do you feel that here in Austria or in Vienna, there's still quite a strong appreciation for print. The only reason I say this, I mean, even the free newspapers, there's still quite a lot of free newspapers. A lot of countries, they're closing down. But here on a national holiday, everything was closed, but on the main station, there was still a little newsstand that was open. What do you think?
2: Yeah, I think Vienna is such a great place for art and culture. I would say it's more traditional art and culture. So for like an off-space scene or independent scene, it's pretty rare to find something in Vienna. So that was also the motivation to create Softcover. There are some smaller spaces here and there, but they more have like mainstream magazines. But especially from young people, I see that they are more and more interested in buying and also collecting print stuff. And I think especially younger people, they are like fed up with social media and fed up with screens. So it's, I think, a great development that more and more print stuff is created nowadays. And especially in like art and design or culture scene, the printed material has such an importance. Mm-hmm. So people want to collect it, they want to have it in their hands, they want to hold it. You have the feeling of paper, you have the smell of paper. It's such a important material for us, I think, as human beings. Yeah,
0: I agree 100%. And finally, Sebastian, maybe, what are you reading? I wonder if you could give us some recommendations or, you know, of course, you have over 1,000 titles. It's a difficult question.
2: I really like also MacGuffin magazine from the Netherlands. They published now the issue number 15 about the stitch. So it's always about one object or one thing per issue. They have like one issue about the chair or the log or the wall or the letter. So the letter issue is one of my favorites because I also like typography, of course. Also Never Too Small magazine, it's also really nice. It's a very popular YouTube channel with the same name, Never Too Small. And now since, I think, 2 years, they also publish a print magazine. So it's very new and it's all about small spaces, tiny apartments, tiny houses. So it's also nice to read and find some inspiration.
0: Thank you very much, Sebastian. And do pay a visit to Softcover when in Vienna. Check out the website on softcover.at. And staying in Vienna, it was a pleasure meeting Maluga Leitner, founder of Wie Wien Wohnt, a publication looking at apartments in the city of Vienna and the people living in them, a success in this famously private city. Malu also just published her first book with 400 pages and 64 Viennese open the doors of their homes.
3: The thing about Vienna, I think, is so interesting that we're so private. We don't talk about anything. We don't want to show our apartments. But I was really pleasantly surprised when I started Wie Wien Wohnt, like 6 years ago, that people were so open to showcase how they live. And I think it's such an homage to Vienna and Austria itself.
0: It's a celebration of design as well, right? Because we want to know, because Vienna, I think, is a majestic city in many ways, right? So are you interested in that part? Not just knowing more about the people, but about how it looks, the design, the furniture.
3: Yeah, I love it so much. There's so many people that like curate their home as if it's like their own private museum. And Altbauwohnungen in Vienna, which are like high ceilings, you know, really big rooms. They're really common here. I think it's so beautiful, even if it's expats living here or if you're here for like a month or so, they really curate their home as if it's their own space. This is like something that they come home to and they want to feel comfortable. And to Vienna, I think it just goes hand in hand. I mean, we have so much history and culture here and yeah, I love it.
0: How do you find those people? Do you want somebody who is necessarily interesting or creative or are you very open-minded? I mean, it must be quite hard finding some of those properties, right? You have to kind of dig in and use your context a little bit.
3: Actually, I'm so surprised, but when I first started, I only photographed my friends and my family. And I thought like, oh, no one's going to care about this. But eventually, then people started writing me that they want to participate with a picture, which is what back then the only thing I did. I only took pictures of the apartments. And no, actually, I get a lot of people asking me to come by. And it's not even about pretty apartments. I want the uncurated. I don't even ask for pictures before I come there because I want to be surprised myself. And it's always worked this way. Until now, it actually works pretty well.
4: I love it. And it's been a success. I mean, you have about 100,000 followers on Instagram and other platforms. But you wanted to do something print, right? So tell us about the process, because I have a beautiful copy of your book in front of me. It is massive. But tell us about that process and why you wanted to do something tangible.
3: So I thought already right when I started Vivian Board, like eventually I want to do something in print, because I think that when we're at home, we shouldn't be only on our phones all the time. But I wanted to have something that you can come home to, like if you can pick it up, read it, put it down again. Like this is not a book to read from start to finish. It should be like picked up every now and then because you get to know different personalities, different interior designs. And eventually I started doing a crowdfunding with my graphic designer. And at first, I thought it would never work, but I'm also not someone who likes to ask for help financially. But eventually, I thought, hey, let this be my challenge. And yeah, we managed after 4 months.
4: Is the book a little bit of a best of, or you had to do actually a lot of kind of new material for it?
3: Some are best of, like some of them have participated on the Instagram channel already, but there's others that haven't at all, and they only want to be in the book. They do not want to be on social media, and I think that's so beautiful. I think that's so interesting that they have want nothing to do with social media, but then again, it worked for the book, so you can see it in the pictures.
4: There's some English text, so that means that you're thinking a little bit globally as well, so not just for Vienna necessarily.
3: Exactly. I think it's important to show also that Vienna is diverse and multicultural, and it doesn't mean that everyone speaks German or doesn't speak German well yet. And most people speak English. I speak English actually all the time. And yeah, I think it's important to speak to these people as well. Like this book is also meant to be for people that can only read the summaries but also learn a little bit from through the pictures.
4: That's super interesting. Okay, the book is out. How does it feel? Has it been well received? Because it's a new experience for you, because I know people can actually buy the book on your website, but where are you selling it as well?
3: So I didn't even manage to celebrate it at all because I was just so into the logistics. I was taking care of literally everything, even though it was a challenge. And now after everything, I can actually celebrate it with you. So it was like my first day. But you can buy it on the website on vivienwohnt.at.
4: Is this something early days that perhaps you would like to do it again? Something in print? Maybe a magazine?
3: Maybe. I would love to do a magazine. I would also love to do like a weekly magazine or a bi-weekly, so that someone who like buys it can get to know new people in their city. But I don't know. I haven't really thought about it yet. I think I have to like still lay low from the book and everything. But eventually, I would love to.
0: Thank you very much, Malou. For more information, go to vivienwohnt.at. Finally on the stack, welcome back to the show, Nikki Simpson, founder of the International Magazine Center. This time we preview an event she's hosting in Portland, Oregon, the coming weekend, titled Magazines Are Here for Good. It'll be a multi-day program in support of independent magazine publishers. Let's hear more from Nikki.
5: I mean, the International Magazine Center has been going about 7 years now, and we call ourselves international because we have a lot of international members and we run events all over the world. But this is our first foray into in-person events in North America anyway. So, you know, the idea is really just to connect with people working in publishing in Portland and the surrounding states. But even then, we've had somebody get in touch to say that they're thinking of coming, and they're in New Hampshire, which I looked up on the map because my geography is awful. A 46-hour drive. So I'm hoping they fly if they do, obviously. But yeah, it's lovely just to, you know, feel that warmth from the American audience, yeah.
0: Nikki, a question. Why Portland?
5: I've been speaking to a lot of people recently and, of course, watching the magazine scene internationally. And so many events are run in New York. And I just felt like, well, if everything's over there, it's the same in the UK, right? Everything happens in London. And I always just feel like, well, but there's so many publishers elsewhere, so many people doing incredible things elsewhere. So we thought, okay, well, Portland sounds like a good idea. It's definitely distance-wise the opposite of New York. And then a friend introduced me to a Chess Club, which is a magazine shop in Portland. And I thought, okay, so there's a bit of a scene here. This is definitely worth chatting to people.
4: And the main theme is magazines are here for good. And I like that because the conversation moved on. Remember when we're all talking about survival? I mean, this is not the case anymore, yeah. Right?
5: Yeah, absolutely. I think it started to grate on me so much, this rhetoric of print is dead or print isn't dead, which kind of almost sounds worse, you know, that kind of you're protesting too much. So for me, I wanted to go out with something really positive, and magazines are here for good just feels, I mean, for so many reasons, right? They're not only that they are an item or a product that is here for good, something that is bringing some goodness into the world, but also that they're here permanently, right? This backlash against the internet, so many people leaving social media now, and so many magazines that are launching and then doing things in real life, doing events and connecting with their readers in the real world. So yeah, to me, it's what we should all be saying, you know, no more print is dead or print is still alive. Oh, those words just grate down my head.
4: That we can share. I agree 100% with you. And I think it's cool that you're doing that in Portland, in the United States as well, because I've been talking to a lot of editors, shop owners in the US as well. There's been kind of a buzz in the country because I remember 10 years ago, so, you know, there's not many newsstands in the US, but I think it's changing. People are opening their own magazine shops. Having said that, give us an idea about some of the panelists, some of the people that are also involved in this event.
5: Yeah, sure. So we've got Anya Charbonneau, who is the publisher at Broccoli, which I suspect you know, but Broccoli published a whole load of magazines from Catnip magazine, which I hear just absolutely flies off the shelves, through to Broccoli itself, Mushroom People, what's the other one? Mildew as well. So I'm really excited to interview her on the night. That's going to be fun. And then we've got one of my members, Kitchen Table Magazine, who are Portland-based and have got their own title, which is all about food and food culture, which is really cool. And then we've also invited Jem Noanam from Niche. They're a brand new company and they are connecting publishers direct to retailers, which I think is so important, especially in the US and Canada, because the distances are so vast in America. You know, I can't quite quantify it in my head. I can't quite picture it. So distribution is expensive and difficult. That's why there's so many newsstands that have stopped, right? Because the cost of distribution is just so incredible. And then on that distribution front, we're running a circulation workshop, circulation health check, we're calling it, in the afternoon. And Joe Berger, who is a circulation and distribution consultant, he's coming up from Denver for that. So he's going to run that workshop. I'm also delivering two workshops, one on how to turn your magazine into a membership on the 12th. And then for anybody who's working during the week or isn't a publisher already, we're doing a how to launch a magazine workshop on the Saturday morning. So honestly, I just cannot wait. It's just going to be so much fun. And I'm going to sit on a plane for 9 hours with a gammy hip, but I don't care. I just can't wait.
4: 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And if people are listening now to our interview on The Stack, if they want to get involved, they're in Portland or New Hampshire, who knows, how can they get involved?
5: 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And there, if you just look on our What's On page, then you'll see the event in Portland. It's called Magazines Are Here for Good. Just book your place and we'll see you then.
4: Thank you, Nikki. For more information on the event happening on the 12th and 13th of June, go to internationalmagazinecenter.com. And that's it for this week's show. My thanks to our editor, Jack Dewars. 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I'm Fernando Augusto Pacheco. Until next time, it's goodbye from me.
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6: 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This is Angèle and Justice with What You Want.

0: You were listening there to a Monocle radio classic from France. That was Clara Luciani with Respire Encore, or Breathe Again. 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

That was Bussa Nostra, bringing us to the end of my time with you here on Monocle Radio today. Anita Riotta will be taking the mic shortly to guide you through the rest of our programming from midnight London time here on Monocle Radio. Do stay with us.

0: You're listening to Monocle Radio in association with Chanel Watches. Inspired by racing yachts, the J12 reconnects with its original inspiration and its original world, water. Both immensely soothing and peaceful, yet capable of unlimited strength. It is this breadth, balance, and singularity that define the intrinsic values of the first unisex sports watch by Chanel. A sensory icon designed to transcend horizons that has shaped the world of watchmaking for more than a quarter of a century. Chanel Watches, official timekeeper of Monocle Radio.
1: It's 8 a.m. in Kyoto, 1 a.m. in Turin, midnight here in London, and 1900 in Santiago. That's the time on Monocle Radio, brought to you by Chanel Watches. Hello and welcome to Studio One here in Midori House in London. I'm Anita Riota with you here on Monocle Radio, taking over the mic from Thomas Waterhouse. Coming up this hour, we'll indulge in a full 60 minutes of the Monocle Global Playlist. Then in an hour's time, we'll tune in to the Foreign Desk. This week's edition was taped live in Odessa at their security forum, and we will get the latest on the situation on the war in Ukraine. All that plus the usual great music from all over the globe coming up right here on Monocle Radio. We are beginning our first music hour together with my ambition for this next season, so we'll experience the song as a manifestation. Here's Zara Larsson with Euro Summer.

0: an absolute Italian banger there. That was Selena Biancale with Al Mio Paese. Stick with us, we're heading to France next.
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0: Up next, we have your Monocle Radio classic for the hour. This time, it's taking us to France. Here's Nina Lily J.

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1: Greetings, girl, and welcome to my world of phrase. 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

0: of a G-Clef, my dear, I claim your death. 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

0: With members from Angola, Brazil, Greece, and Italy, that was IOM. Stick with us, more music from all over the globe coming up next.
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0: 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This time we're heading to Brazil. Here's Vinicius Cantuária.

0: That was our final track for the hour from Belgium. That was Pierre de Mer. Stick with us. We have the Foreign Desk at the top of the hour, and it's a very special episode taped live in Odessa, Ukraine.
1: 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Inspired by racing yachts, the J12 reconnects with its original inspiration and its original world, water. Both immensely soothing and peaceful, yet capable of unlimited strength. It is this breadth, balance, and singularity that define the intrinsic values of the first unisex sports watch by Chanel. A sensory icon designed to transcend horizons that has shaped the world of watchmaking for more than a quarter of a century. Chanel Watches, official timekeeper of Monocle Radio.
0: It's 9 a.m. in Kyoto, 2 a.m. in Turin, 1 a.m. here in London, and 20:00 in Santiago. That's the time on Monocle Radio, brought to you by Chanel Watches. Hello and welcome to Studio One here in Midori House in London. I'm Anita Riota with you here on Monocle Radio. Coming up this hour, we'll sit down with Andrew Muller for the Foreign Desk. This week's edition was taped live in Odessa, Ukraine, as we get the very latest on the conflict unfolding in the country. Then, in an hour's time, Carlotta Rubello brings us a special edition of The Urbanist. This week, she reports from the Urban Lens Institute 2026.